Hello, and welcome to the second hour of our reading of today's edition of the Arizona Republic. Remember, if you should ever miss a program, you may access it online at sunsounds.org/broadcast info and audio/on demand. Believe it or not, today is Tuesday, September 29th, 2026, and I am your volunteer broadcaster, Daniel Brueger, with today's death notices, business news, local sports, opinions, horoscopes, Dear Abby, and the comics. Off we go. We have one death notice today, that of Mitchell Slater, age 79, of Scottsdale. Business news. Belgian group tests Tesla's automated driving. Report, system often misreads speed limits. By Chris Kirkham and Marie Manis of Reuters. Tesla's FSD automated driving system frequently exceeded speed limits and attempted to overtake cyclists on streets where it's prohibited, a road safety advocacy group said, citing tests it conducted in Belgium. The Belgian group Johanna.be, which advocates for pedestrian and cyclist safety, tested Tesla's system over 3 days in July, covering about 249 miles. It found that FSD often exceeded speed limits and incorrectly displayed higher speed limits to drivers, potentially misleading them about how fast the vehicle should travel. Tesla's FSD driver assistance feature can perform most driving tasks, but requires drivers to pay strict attention. Dutch regulator RDW approved the system in April, with Belgium and a handful of other countries following suit. An EU-wide vote could happen on October 6th. Several EU countries, including Sweden, have expressed concerns about FSD exceeding speed limits, while countries that approved it say drivers remain responsible for complying with traffic laws. RDW said it had received the report and would consider it as part of its applicable monitoring and surveillance processes, adding that conclusions about vehicle systems require a thorough evaluation of all relevant information and context. Tesla released a study earlier in September saying that FSD-enabled Teslas do not speed excessively and drive at speeds matching surrounding traffic. Xavier Le Sen, spokesperson for the Flemish government's transportation ministry, which approved FSD in Belgium earlier this year, said it is a learning system that continuously processes new and additional information and adapts over time. Le Sen said the driver remains 100% responsible and must be ready to intervene should the system make an error or fail to correctly apply a traffic rule. Le Sen said data from Tesla shows the technology holds significant potential for accident prevention today. Johanna.be found that FSD exceeded the limit in the majority of the tested 30 kilometers per hour road segments around Brussels, averaging 44 kilometers per hour. Next up, don't blame the Fed for higher mortgage rates. Several factors at play as 30-year fixed rises. By Rachel Barber of USA Today. Homebuyers face higher borrowing costs after the 30-year fixed rate for mortgages recently rose to its highest level in nearly 2 years. Don't just blame the Federal Reserve. While it's true that Fed policymakers on September 16th raised their benchmark for short-term interest rates to combat stubborn inflation, that doesn't mean they also raised mortgage rates. The federal funds rate stands at a range of 3.75 to 4%, a quarter percentage point higher than before. That's generally good news for savers and bad news for borrowers. But unlike high-yield savings rates or credit card APRs, which respond to changes in the Fed's target range, mortgages and the federal funds rate are loosely linked. The Fed does not set mortgage rates. The 30-year fixed rate for mortgages, for example, tends to follow the yield on the 10-year Treasury note.
Still, the Fed can influence mortgage rates indirectly if its policy decisions move Treasury yields. While I don't expect one Fed meeting to change the housing market overnight, what matters now for Americans is whether their entire financial picture starts to feel more manageable, Mike Meidler, Century 21 Real Estate's president and CEO, said in a note. Families are making a housing decision alongside the cost of groceries, gas, childcare, and everything else in their budget. Ahead of the Fed's September meeting, the 10-year Treasury yield reached 5%, its highest level since 2023, while the average 30-year fixed mortgage rate climbed to 7%, according to Bankrate data. Those levels reflected a range of concerns, including stubborn inflation and geopolitical risks. The expected Fed rate hike was one consideration. Inflation expectations are another factor that can push Treasury yields higher. If investors expect prices to keep rising, they typically demand higher returns to make up for the purchasing power they could lose over the life of the bond. After the Fed rate hike on September 16th, Treasury yields initially dipped. Higher short-term borrowing costs can slow spending and demand, which can help slow the pace of price increases over time. Investors saw the move as a sign that policymakers were taking inflation seriously. But the dip did not last. In the days after the decision, developments outside the Fed's control had pushed the 10-year Treasury yield higher again. That tailwind quickly faded after the Japanese central bank raised rates without taking as firm a stance on inflation as markets expected, putting renewed pressure on U.S. Treasuries and mortgage rates. Jeff DerGurahian, loanDepot's chief investment officer and head economist, said in a note, "If the Fed's rate hike isn't to blame for the 10-year Treasury yields and mortgage rates, what is?" Several factors, including investor confidence, bond buybacks, and geopolitical developments. But oil prices and inflation are now the market's primary focus, according to DerGurahian. If oil supplies improve and prices stabilize or move lower, that could ease some of the inflation pressure weighing on bonds and mortgage rates, he said. But if oil remains elevated or moves higher, it could keep inflation concerns alive and make it harder for rates to improve. Again, several factors are behind the rise in energy prices, wars in the Middle East and between Russia and Ukraine that have limited the global oil supply are contributing. "A single rate cut is not going to placate this bond market for long and will not solve inflation," Byron Anderson, Laffer Tengler Investments head of fixed income, said in an email after the Fed's September 16th decision, echoing comments he made before the rate hike. "An Iran solution would be much better than rate hikes, but alas." As of September 22nd, oil prices were falling on hopes of renewed U.S.-Iran negotiation and reports about the reopening of a key oil pipeline in Saudi Arabia. Still, futures for West Texas Intermediate Oil, the U.S. benchmark, were trading near $91 per barrel, up 35% since the start of the Iran war on February 28th. Mortgage rates are likely to remain elevated but could mellow a bit if inflation moderates and long-term yields fall, according to Joseph DeGrosa Jr., chairman of DeGrosa Capital Development Partners and Axis Capital. "If that happens, I believe there is a significant pent-up housing demand that could come back into the market relatively quickly," DeGrosa said. That may be a big if. The hope is that the Fed raising rates will help potentially curb the steady rise of mortgage rates that we've seen recently. But there are many other factors as well, Matt Schultz, LendingTree's chief consumer analyst, said. Honestly, it's anybody's guess as to what the impact will actually be. For now, homeowners are stuck with mortgage rates comparable to the highs seen over the last 4 years, and borrowing costs far higher than the historically low rates some secured during the COVID-19 pandemic. For consumers, the best plan is to assume that rates are going to be higher, Schultz said. It's always better in those sorts of situations to prepare for the worst and be pleasantly surprised than be unprepared.
Amazon to invest $3 billion in India. Fast delivery sector likely to keep growing. By Aditya Kalra and Greg Bensinger of Reuters. New Delhi. U.S. e-commerce retailer Amazon will invest $3 billion to expand its India quick commerce business by 2030, two sources said. Its biggest bet yet on a sector where rivals have raced ahead by popularizing deliveries within minutes. The instant deliveries sector, dubbed quick commerce, has become a rapidly growing force and reshaped how urban Indians shop for everything from milk and chocolates to iPhones and electronics, which were once only bought from retail stores or major e-commerce websites where deliveries took time. Walmart's Flipkart and Amazon, which dominate India's e-commerce space, are late entrants in quick commerce. The $19 billion sector is set to more than double in size to $41 billion by 2030, according to Datum Intelligence. Amazon plans to invest $1 billion in the quick commerce sector by the end of 2027 and an additional $2 billion by 2030, two people with direct knowledge of the plans said. The investment has not previously been reported. Amazon declined to comment on the planned investment numbers. The retailer, however, said its quick commerce business has crossed $1 billion in annualized gross sales over the past 3 months, making it the fastest growing e-commerce business in Amazon India's history. A key focus of the planned investment will be adding new small neighborhood warehouses to the current Amazon Now service network from where deliveries are shipped quickly, said both sources, who declined to be identified as the plan is confidential. Expansion needs money, the first source said. Amazon counts India as a key growth market, where it is expanding its data center, cloud, and e-commerce businesses. But it also faces India's tight regulations for foreign e-commerce companies and a pending 2024 case in which it was found by the antitrust watchdog to have given preference to select sellers in breach of the law, allegations it denies. The sector's rise since 2022 coincided with growing concerns about rider safety as bikers zip through residential areas to deliver orders fast. India's government in January ordered companies to stop promoting such operations as 10-minute services. Domestic giants Eternals Blinkit, Swiggy, and IPO-bound Zepto control 77% of the market, together operating more than 4,500 stores, while Walmart's Flipkart has over 1,000 and an 11% market share, Datum data shows. Amazon has only a 6.2% market share. The first source said Amazon was targeting about 1,300 stores by April next year, from around 750 now. The other key areas of spending, the first person added, will be strengthening inventory management software at stores, deploying AI tools for demand prediction, and expanding product selection. All right, let's mosey on over to the sports desk with the Diamondbacks. Luvulo on his future. I Want to Be Wanted by Nick Picoro of the Arizona Republic. San Diego. Diamondbacks manager Tory Luvulo said he and the organization have some decisions to make about his future, suggesting his return wasn't automatic if the club wanted him back. While he said he, of course, wanted to come back, he included some qualifiers during his final post-game media session on Sunday, September 27th, after the Diamondbacks were eliminated from the playoff race at Petco Park. "I want to win a world championship with this organization," Luvulo said, "but I want to be wanted." He was asked if he would be open to another short-term deal, the kind he has worked under at various points in his 10-year run with the organization. "I don't know," he said. "I just want to be wanted. I'll leave it at that. It's hard to say. It's probably not the conversation to have right now. I need to think about a few things."
Lavulo is well regarded throughout the

keep asking myself that question, Lavulo said when asked why his team has had trouble sealing the deal late in the season. General Manager Mike Hazen and I talk about that all the time. What happens inside of these moments in this environment that we can't seem to win that last big push and make it happen? As for feeling wanted, Lavulo said there was a perception that at times spins out of control, that the Diamondbacks are not a good organization, the suggestion being that he was at the center of that. I've never felt unwanted, he said, but there's some decisions that need to be made, and it's gotten this far, so I don't know what's going on. Once I figure that out, if it works in my favor, I do want to be wanted. It was a trying season for Lavulo, who last month had to deal with the no-show of star second baseman Ketel Marte in Boston, and the subsequent fallout from it. He caught criticism externally for not being tougher on Marte. I think Torrey is great, Diamondbacks third baseman Nolan Arenado said. I think he had some tough things he had to deal with this year, and I thought he did a great job with it. At the end of the day, it's always on the players, and I think us, as players, we just didn't do a good enough job when we had a chance to take care of business. That isn't necessarily on the coaches, even though I know sometimes he's going to get pointed at, but it's on us, and we didn't take care of business. Lavulo said he had been compartmentalizing his own status in recent weeks in an attempt to be present for his players. At this point, I don't know where it's at, he said of his job status. I have some decisions to make. I have some things to think about, as do the D-backs, and where it goes from here, I don't know. And the Cardinals. The good and the bad. Takeaways from the Cardinals' close loss to the 49ers in Santa Clara. By Theo Mackey of the Arizona Republic. Santa Clara, California. Matched up against a superior NFC West opponent, the Arizona Cardinals put up a fight this time. They whittled a 17-point second-half deficit down to 3, then to 2, before their comeback attempt slipped away. It was a marked improvement on last week's insipid loss to Seattle. But in a division filled with Super Bowl contenders, the Cardinals were reminded again of their limitations. Again, their offense struggled to produce explosive plays until the end. Again, their defense appeared overwhelmed in every facet. And again, they dropped a division game. This version was a 36-30 loss to the San Francisco 49ers, making it 8 straight defeats to NFC West opponents. Here are 5 takeaways from the afternoon. Cardinals defense outmatched. Against the 49ers, the Cardinals could not generate consistent pressure on Brock Purdy. They allowed Christian McCaffrey 5.0 yards per carry, and they struggled to cover a crop of backup wide receivers on the back end. When you play this offense, you better be on your P's and Q's at the highest level, head coach Mike LaFleur said. Not an effort thing by any means, but we've gotta clean some stuff up, obviously. The struggles were best summed up at the end of the first half, when the Cardinals allowed Jordan Watkins to get wide open for a 34-yard completion, moving the 49ers into field goal range with under 10 seconds left. Then there was the final meaningful drive of the game. Down by 2, the Cardinals needed one stop to give their offense another chance. Instead, they gave up a series of easy first downs. Offense still struggles to find explosives. The Cardinals' offense was better against the 49ers than it was when it failed to complete a single 10-yard pass against the Seahawks. But until the fourth quarter, this performance felt thematically familiar, just against a more beatable defense. They had some success underneath, largely to Michael Wilson, who finished with 11 catches on 17 targets for 89 yards and a touchdown. And the run game was better, as they leaned on Jeremiah Love for 21 carries, turning them into 90 yards. But the Cardinals could not unlock their downfield passing game, as Jacoby Brissett averaged 5.4 yards per attempt. Marvin Harrison Jr., in particular, had another quiet day, whether because of his own struggles or the offense's inability to get the ball to him. He finished with 3 catches for 40 yards,

0: yards on 5 targets. And with Harrison largely out of the question, Arizona did not produce a pass play of 20 yards until the middle of the fourth quarter. Their longest run, meanwhile, was for 8 yards. It's not impossible to score without chunk plays, but it creates a narrow margin for error. The Cardinals have learned that lesson the hard way over the past 2 weeks.
1: "That's something I've got to go back and take a look at," LaFleur said, "because it's really hard in this league if we're not getting explosives."
0: LaFleur not fulfilling pre-snap promise. In his first press conference as Cardinals head coach, LaFleur emphasized the importance of a clean pre-snap operation. It was, he said, the one thing that always stood out in his years with Kyle Shanahan and Sean McVay. And it requires no talent, a refrain of LaFleur's throughout the spring and summer. And yet, since training camp began, the Cardinals have consistently struggled with their pre-snap operation. Those issues came to a head on one first-half drive when they committed 2 false starts and an illegal shift. On that same drive, their offensive line had a miscommunication after the snap, failing to assign a blocker to star linebacker Fred Warner, who blew up a run for a loss of 2. They overcame the penalties with a few key downfield passes, but the self-inflicted mistakes eventually proved too much, and a promising drive ended in a field goal. By halftime, the Cardinals had 9 penalties for 80 yards. The second half was better, though edge rusher Josh Sweat extended the 49ers' drive with a crucial roughing the passer penalty on 3rd down. It's the exact opposite of what LaFleur promised to instill. If the lack of explosive plays narrows the Cardinals' margin for error, their penchant for penalties eliminates it entirely.
1: "Penalties, that's the story of the game," LaFleur said. "We couldn't overcome the penalties."
0: Cardinals unleash Jeremiah Love. For 2 weeks, the Cardinals' backfield was a timeshare. Love had 20 carries and 7 targets. Tyre Allgeier had 22 carries and 4 targets. These two were treated as equals, despite the disproportionate resources spent on Love. That all changed against the 49ers. Allgeier was still involved, particularly in the passing game, but the Cardinals largely turned to the highly touted rookie. Despite the loss, Love delivered. His 4.3 yards per carry may not jump off the stat sheet, but he found extra yardage where little was available, overcoming another inconsistent day from the Cardinals' offensive line. The Cardinals have slow played Love's introduction to the NFL, but he looks every bit the star they hope to find with the number 3 pick. Now it's a matter of surrounding him with the requisite talent to unlock his full potential.
1: "We don't have a clicker in our hand on Sundays," LaFleur said. "These guys got to go and play their game and see it and play fast, and I thought he did that."
0: LaFleur, though, did not commit to a larger role for Love going forward.
1: "We'll do what we think is necessary each week," LaFleur said.
0: He added that Love's increased workload was because he got in a groove right there. Another difficult day in the trenches. Per Pro Football Focus, Brissett was pressured on just 18.5% of his dropbacks, a season low. That's about where the good news ended for the Cardinals in the trenches. On the offensive side, there were still far too many miscommunications and blown assignments. Love was hit in the backfield on 28.6% of his runs, per Next Gen Stats, and averaged 1.7 yards before contact per attempt. That's an improvement, but still subpar against a banged-up 49ers defensive line. The larger concern, though, is on the defensive side. The Cardinals pressured Purdy just 4 times on 27 dropbacks per Next Gen Stats. They did not have a single player with more than 1 pressure, and in the run game, they consistently got bullied off the ball. 2 years ago, defensive coordinator Nick Rallis helped the Cardinals overcome a lack of pass rush talent by utilizing the league's 4th highest blitz rate. Over the past 2 seasons, they have ranked 27th in blitz rate.
1: "Yeah, I miss blitzing, obviously," linebacker Mack Wilson Sr. said. "But at the end of the day, we play whatever coach calls, and we believe in the plan he puts in every week."
0: Suns entering camp with roster decisions.
1: by Dwayne Rankin of the Arizona Republic. The Phoenix Suns officially announced Sunday, September 27th, the additions of Duop Reef and Kennedy Chandler to the roster going into the start of training camp. Media Day is Monday, September 28th. Camp begins September 29th. NBA teams can have up to 21 players on their camp roster. The Suns have 20. Standard contract, 15. Devin Booker, Jamari Buia, Miles Bridges, Dylan Brooks, Ryan Dunn, Rashear Fleming, Colin Gillespie, Jordan Goodwin, Jalen Green, Haywood Highsmith, Oso Igodaro, Luke Kennard, Kamen Malak, Koa Pete, Mark Williams. Two-way contract, 3. Kobe Brea, CJ Huntley, Pat Spencer. Camp invites, 2. Kennedy Chandler, Duop Reef. Who is Reef? A 6'9", 245-pound big, Reef averaged 6.2 points and 2.6 rebounds in 146 games, 20 starts, for the Portland Trail Blazers over three seasons, 2023-26. Born in South Sudan, the 30-year-old Reef lived much of his childhood in Australia. He played for the Australian national team and won a bronze medal in the 2020 Summer Olympics, played in 2021 in Tokyo amid the COVID-19 pandemic. His name is pronounced Duop Reef. Who is Kennedy Chandler? A 6-foot guard, Chandler averaged 15 points, 6.7 assists, 3.4 rebounds, and a steal in 11 games for the Utah Jazz. Chandler played all of his games in late March and early April. He scored a career-high 31 points on April 7th against the New Orleans Pelicans and posted 26 points, 10 assists, and 5 rebounds versus the Memphis Grizzlies on April 10th. He scored 11 points, dished out 8 assists, and committed 4 turnovers against the Suns in a 134-109 defeat on March 28th in Phoenix. The 24-year-old played 36 games for the Memphis Grizzlies in 2022-23. He was the 38th overall pick in the 2022 NBA draft out of Tennessee. NBA teams must reduce their roster to 15 standard players on October 19th by 2 p.m. Mountain Standard Time, 5 p.m. Eastern Time. They can have 3 two-way players. Phoenix opens the regular season October 21st at Portland. What do the Suns need to do with Mark Williams injured? Williams will be out for months with a torn labrum he suffered during an off-season workout. He underwent surgery September 10th. The Suns fielded 3 centers last season, Williams, Igodaro, and Malak. Williams started 55 of the career-high 60 games he played in his first year in Phoenix. Igodaro didn't miss a game, and Malak was a rookie who hardly played. With Williams expected to be sidelined for an extended period, Duop could serve as that third center, but the Suns currently have 15 players on standard deals. Phoenix would have to waive one of those players to add Duop to a standard deal. Highsmith is the last player Phoenix added on a standard deal. The veteran 6'5 forward signed a 1-year deal for $3 million, his agent, Jerry Dionis, confirmed to the Arizona Republic last month after Phoenix waived him a week earlier. Another two-way for Reef? The Suns could also sign Reef on a two-way deal since he has 3 years of NBA experience. Two-way players can have 3 years of NBA experience or fewer. This would be Reith's last season eligible for a two-way deal. Reith was on a two-way with the Blazers during his rookie season in 2023-24 before agreeing to a 3-year, $6.2 million deal in February 2024. If the Suns added Reith as a two-way player, they'd have to cut one of their current two-way players to make room for him. Looking at Phoenix's 3 two-way players, Bree and Spencer are guards, and Huntley is a big at 6'11", 230 pounds, who was an undrafted rookie last season. Spencer is coming off a career year. The 30-year-old averaged 7.2 points in 66 games last season with the Golden State Warriors. Bray played only 12 games last season, but he's one of the team's better three-point shooters. Phoenix drafted him in the second round of the 2025 NBA draft out of Kentucky. Huntley run it back with Valley Suns. Huntley, 24, saw action in just 4 games last season as he and Bray spent most of their time in the G League with the Valley Suns. If taken off a two-way, Huntley could start the season with the Valley Suns. Phoenix has done it before. Last season, the Suns waived Huntley in November 2025 off a two-way deal to make room for Bouye to sign a two-way contract. They could very well do the same to add Reith on a two-way. Phoenix put Huntley back on a two-way late last regular season after signing Bouye to a standard deal. And some golf. Americans Revel in Dramatic Comeback by Mark Giannotto of USA Today. Medina, Illinois. Xander Schauffele missed the putt and everyone started running. Scott Scheffler, Justin Thomas, Cameron Young, Wyndham Clark, Colin Morikawa, and the rest of the U.S. President's Cup team didn't want to miss the end of the Americans' dramatic comeback at Medina Country Club on Sunday, September 27th. So, when Schauffele failed to close his singles match against Ryan Fox on the 16th green, they all took off for the 18th green with little time to spare. Thomas, Young, and 21-year-old rookie Jackson Koivun led the way, bolting through the crowd and weaving past gawking fans in order to be at the 18th green when U.S. teammate Jacob Bridgman arrived with his own chance to score the winning point. They didn't have to move again. Facing the prospect of a humiliating defeat on home turf in an event it rarely loses, the U.S. rallied for a 17-13 win over the international team at the President's Cup. It was the Americans' 11th straight victory at the event and occurred with President Donald Trump in attendance for the opening tee shots and trophy ceremony as part of his role as honorary chairman. Few felt as dicey as this one did, though, after the U.S. trailed the internationals heading into Sunday's final session. Here's a breakdown of the winners and losers from the final round of the 2026 World Cup. Winners, Scotty Scheffler. Scheffler didn't just rebound from being benched during Saturday's foursomes to give the U.S. a crucial point in singles. He did so while exhibiting class and sportsmanship with his match against Nico Echevarria heading into its final holes. After a fan yelled, "Go, Scotty," in the middle of Echevarria's backswing on the 14th tee, Scheffler came to his opponent's defense and shouted toward the crowd, "There's no place for that." Scheffler subsequently conceded a 32-foot putt to Echevarria, once Scheffler missed a birdie putt, to halve the hole as a gesture of goodwill due to the earlier distraction. The world's number one player had another uneven week in team golf and now sports a gruesome 1-8 record in foursomes matches at the Ryder Cup and President's Cup after this week. But he nonetheless won 3 of his 4 matches at Medina, helping fuel the U.S. comeback early on Sunday with a crucial point and a classy moment. U.S. President's Cup rookies, the Americans' first-timers, delivered when it mattered most at the President's Cup. Rookies Chris Goderup, Jacob Bridgman, and Jackson Koivun all won their singles matches on Sunday, with Bridgman providing the clinching point when he beat Minwoo Lee on the 18th green to secure his first win of the competition. Goderup and Koivun, meanwhile, finished the event a combined 5-1-1. Goderup teamed up with Cameron Young to get 2 dominating victories on Saturday and may have provided the U.S. a new, formidable combination for next year's Ryder Cup in Ireland. Goderup then outlasted Christian Bezuidenhout in singles to give the U.S. wins in 4 of the first 6 matches as part of Sunday's comeback. Koivun, the 21-year-old rookie, produced perhaps the most unexpected result on Sunday when he rallied on the back 9 to beat Siwoo Kim in singles. Kim entered the President's Cup as the international team's top player, according to the World Golf Rankings. Koivun didn't lose a match at Medina, burnishing his reputation as a looming force in match play events and reinforcing the belief that he could be the PGA Tour's next star. Cameron Young. No golfer was better than Young at the 2026 President's Cup based on the stats. He gained more than 10.5 strokes on the rest of the golfers who played this week at Medina and won his first three matches of the event. Young also went out first on Sunday, turning a tied match with Ro Hizatsuni into a momentum-building point for the U.S. after winning three straight holes early in the back nine. Tom Kim. Kim further solidified his reputation as one of the international team's bright stars by going 4-1 this week at Medina. His record included a convincing win in singles over defending U.S. Open champion Wyndham Clark. Kim finished Sunday as the best player on the course in terms of strokes gained for the final session. At 24 years old, Kim's credentials suggest he'll be a cornerstone of the international team for years to come. Losers. Jeff Ogilvie. The international team captain deserves credit for putting his golfers in position to have a lead going into the final days of the President's Cup, despite entering the competition as heavy underdogs to the Americans. But Ogilvie's strategy for singles ultimately didn't work. The decision to send out most of his inexperienced golfers early didn't work out as hoped. While the U.S. front-loaded their matches and had arguably its six best options for match play tee off first, Ogilvie sent several of his less experienced players out early. That dynamic created a wave of momentum when Young, Thomas, Scheffler, and Goddard all scored points early to put the internationals on their heels. The pressure mounted, and the international team wilted down the stretch. Hideki Matsuyama and Minwoo Lee both lost singles matches they were winning on the back nine, with Lee's defeat clinching the U.S. win. Adam Scott. Scott acknowledged before the President's Cup began that, at 46 years old, he wasn't sure how much longer he'd be able to qualify for this event. That reality made the international team's squandered lead on Sunday particularly painful, especially since he lost a singles match to American Patrick Cantlay. This was Scott's 12th consecutive President's Cup appearance, tying the record by Phil Mickelson, yet he's never been part of the winning team. Go ahead and pinch yourself. You're not dreaming. You're listening to our reading of Part 2 of the Arizona Republic. Did you know you can take Sun Sounds with you? Oh, yes, you can. Get our streaming and on-demand files on our new Sun Sounds of Arizona app for Apple and Android phones. Once again, I am your volunteer reader, Daniel Brueger, plowing forward with today's opinions, horoscopes, Dear Abby, and the comics. Back to it, buddy. And it's time for an opinion. This piece expresses the views of its author, separate from those of this publication. Why Holocaust education still matters in Arizona. Arizona's Holocaust education requirements and a future Holocaust education center can help ensure the next generation understands the dangers of anti-Semitism. By Paul Boyer for The Republic. Charlie Kirk was right. Anti-Semitism is brain rot. One needs not look far to see the results. That is, if one is unfortunate enough to tune in to the latest Tucker Carlson or Candace Owens podcast. Watching clips of these shows at random, the Winston Churchill quote comes to mind of the fanatic as someone who can't change their mind and won't change the subject. Hatred and the conspiracy mindset are the pervasive feature of these two shows. As Christians, we're called to pray for those who persecute us, and if we claim the name of Christ, we must walk as Jesus walked. This starts with forgiving those who wronged us and loving our fellow brothers and sisters. Hatred has no place in the life of a Christian. Yet, there are some who claim the name of Christ and frequently say, "Jesus is King." He certainly is, but we don't use this as a slogan or to throw it in someone's face. Those who do are carrying the Lord's name in vain, against God's covenant people, no less. Hatred is like battery acid that eats one from the inside out. Anti-Semitism started to emerge on the left several years ago, but these days is increasingly coming from the right, albeit what we can hope is from a vocal minority. The real concern is the next generation. Yet there is reason for hope. The Anti-Defamation League released a report this past week where they found students who participated in just one 45-minute lesson on contemporary anti-Semitism were significantly less likely to endorse anti-Semitic conspiracy tropes. That's encouraging. Further, the Holocaust Education Center is currently being built right here in Phoenix to help schools in their endeavor to help us never forget. They're committed to opening their doors in December 2027. This couldn't be more timely, as we're losing more and more Holocaust survivors, given how much time has passed and the age of the survivors. Dwight D. Eisenhower, then Supreme Commander of the AEF in Europe, for this very reason insisted on filming and documenting the evidence from the concentration camps. In a letter to George Marshall, he wrote, "The things I saw beggar description. I made the visit deliberately in order to be in a position to give first-hand evidence of these things, if ever in the future there develops a tendency to charge these allegations merely to propaganda." He was prescient enough to know that there would be those who denied it ever took place, which is why we passed mandatory Holocaust education in 2021. Every Arizona student must now learn about the Holocaust at least 2 times between 7th grade and their senior year of high school. Students need to know Rudolf Hess, commandant of the Auschwitz extermination camp, on April 5, 1946, in his sworn affidavit at Nuremberg, stated, "The final solution of the Jewish question meant the complete extermination of all Jews in Europe." He details how he oversaw 2,500,000 victims were executed and exterminated there by gassing and burning. This was one concentration camp. The word Holocaust itself comes from the Greek words holos and kostos, meaning burnt entirely, or generally, complete or great destruction. That's what the Nazis would have done had they won the war. They put it in writing during their Wannsee conference on January 20, 1942, when they bureaucratized the term final solution. Never again. This is what those of us who love and support the Jewish people say in any reference to the Holocaust. We can only do this by examining history with the next generation and calling out those who monetize lies. And now let's take a look at your horoscope with Sanctuary. For more, visit www.sanctuaryworld.co. Aries, March 21st to April 19th. Pleasure may come with a price tag today. Splurging on indulgences, slow down and assess the long-term value. Taurus, April 20th to May 20th. Prepare for all the big feels. Your emotional world exponentially expands. Gemini, May 21st to June 21st. A piece of information may turn into an overthinking fest. Can you take a step back from the mental loop? Cancer, June 22nd to July 22nd. A social gathering may challenge your resources today. Are you spending more money or energy just to belong? Leo, July 23rd to August 22nd. Hungry for recognition? Pursuing success can become all-consuming. The stakes feel high. Virgo, August 23rd to September 22nd. is a belief system encountering a challenge? Your perspective is ready to grow when the Taurus moon activates Jupiter. Libra, September 23rd to October 23rd. Who's promising more than they can give? Shared resources or trust issues can complicate a group plan today. Scorpio, October 24th to November 21st. A relationship may push against your professional growth. Is someone else challenging you to succeed? Pressure creates big feelings. Sagittarius, November 22nd to December 21st. Are you playing too small for the vision you're chasing? Amp it up. Capricorn, December 22nd to January 19th. Nurturing your happiness may require vulnerability today. Do you have the courage to share what you want with others? Aquarius, January 20th to February 18th. Needs for personal space may clash with a relationship's big expectations. What's the sweet spot between privacy and connection? Pisces, February 19th to March 20th. Beware of saying yes. A conversation could make your workload increase. Hey, kids, what's that smell? It's Dear Abby. Primary caregiver dad pressured by spouse to make more money. Dear Abby, my wife and I have been married for 20 years. She's an academic, and we've lived a transient lifestyle to accommodate her career. She had a greater professional vision than I ever did, so I opted to stay at home and raise the children. I became Mr. Mom at great social cost. It was hard to make friends, and many in my social circles, or what was left of my social circles, made backhanded remarks, usually behind my back. I don't regret my choice. We have three fantastic children. All of them earn straight A's and are kind, loving, respectful people. Had we reversed roles, we'd be poor and have grumpier, less emotionally intelligent children. A few years ago, I decided to go back to school and earn my master's degree, and now I teach as an adjunct at a local college. The kids are older and I have more free time, but I'm still the primary caretaker. I wanted a job that would give me enough room to look after our older kids while making some side money. The plan worked out smoothly until we hit financial difficulties. My wife now says I need to change jobs. She wants me to get out of academia because we need the money. She says I need to grow up and get a real job. This feels like an assault. I value my summers because I can continue to look after my kids, who still need care. I feel like had I been a woman and had she been a man, her attitude would be different. Early in our marriage, we agreed she'd be the primary breadwinner. I love my job and my lifestyle, but she's making me feel like a mooch. I believe I have lived up to my end of the bargain. Am I wrong? Signed, Mr. Mom in the South. Dear Mr. Mom, you are not wrong in that you have kept up your end of the bargain, but your wife may not be wrong either, except in being disrespectful. The cost of living is higher now than it was even a few years ago. In order to maintain your current lifestyle, it may be necessary to bring in more money than you've been earning. It's no one's fault that circumstances have changed since the original bargain was struck. But if you don't adapt, you'll create hardship for the whole family.
2: Dear Abby,
1: Sometimes when I'm at a store waiting to check out, a person will move up very close to me. It isn't because they don't have plenty of room. It makes me uncomfortable. What is an appropriate thing to say to someone who crowds you during your transaction? Signed, need my space.
0: Dear Space, many people feel the same as you do about being crowded at a cash register because they don't want anyone peering over their shoulder as they make their payment. All you have to do is turn to the person and say, "Would you mind stepping back? You're making me nervous." You may contact Dear Abby at www.dearabby.com or P.O. Box 270135, Kansas City, Missouri, 64127.

0: And finally, let's read a few of the comics. First up, Peanuts. As we look, we see Marcy following Peppermint Patty through a field on their way home. Peppermint Patty says, "I think we're making progress, Marcy. I think the day is coming when women will achieve equality in sports." Marcy replies, "Who cares?" Peppermint Patty says, "Who cares?" Marcy, "Sports really don't interest me, sir. So what do I care?" Peppermint Patty responds, "But what about women's rights?" Marcy turns to go and says, "I'm not a woman yet either." Beetle Bailey. Private Plato and Private Zero are standing outside the barracks. Private Plato says with a big smile on his face, "With artificial intelligence, you can be as smart as everyone else." Private Zero replies, "But I thought ignorance was bliss." Family Circus. We've got a close-up of Jeffy talking to someone as he eats his cereal. He holds up one of the rings and says, "Know what Cheerios are? Baby donuts." Garfield. We see Garfield the cat sitting way back in a soft, comfy chair, looking very tired and bored as he watches television. He clicks the remote control. Click. From the television comes the announcement, "It's time for the news." Garfield says, "Thanks for the warning." Click. Blondie. Here's Dagwood Bumstead sitting on the couch as his son Alexander comes in to join him. Dagwood says, "How's football going?" Alexander replies, "Well, there are a lot of new extreme hyper safety rules, Dad," as he sits down next to him and looks at his cell phone. "Like, number one, no texting in the huddle. Number two, ridiculously thick padding. Number three, double thick helmets." Dagwood interjects, "Next they'll be covering you in bubble wrap." Alexander turns to him and says, "Actually, that's not happening until next year." And Pickles. We see Earl resting on the couch with Roscoe the dog taking a nap right next to him. Standing behind the couch is Opal, his wife. She says, "You're very quiet today. Is anything wrong?" Earl replies, "I don't know. Silence is golden, I guess." Just then, from the other room, crash! "Oops!" Earl continues, "Unless you have a cat and a grandson, then it's suspicious." And again from the other room, "Sorry!" And that brings our time for today to a close. Always remember and never forget, you can listen to Sun Sounds on your Echo Dot or smart home device. This has been your volunteer broadcaster, Daniel Brueger, with today's reading of Part 2 of the Arizona Republic. 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
1: Hi, this is Bridget with the Washington Post. Tuesday, September 29th. Cornell rape allegations prompt prosecutor to reopen criminal investigation. A woman filed a lawsuit against Cornell University and seven members of the Chi Phi fraternity, alleging that she was the victim of a gang rape in 2024. The school said it supports the decision to reopen the investigation. By Amy B. Wang and Susan Sfruluga. New York State prosecutors have reopened an investigation into an alleged rape at Cornell University in 2024, after a civil lawsuit filed earlier this month drew national attention. Tompkins County District Attorney Matthew Van Houten confirmed Monday that he had begun the process of pursuing criminal charges against seven alleged perpetrators and would present the case to a grand jury. In a lengthy statement that in part sought to explain why his office had not pursued charges earlier, Van Houten said that the accuser, identified in the civil lawsuit only as Jane Doe, did not allege in her sworn statement to police in 2024 that she was drugged against her will or gang raped. On the contrary, Jane Doe's statement described her participation in drug use and sexual conduct as voluntary, conscious, and consensual, Van Houten wrote. My office obviously did not and could not have based our November 2024 decision on the allegations in a civil lawsuit that would not be filed until nearly 2 years later. Van Houten said he also recognized the reality that it can take years of therapy and healing for victims of sexual assaults to fully process and understand what happened to them. The allegations in the lawsuit sparked outrage at the district attorney and the Ivy League university and renewed attention to the problem of sexual assault on college campuses. In less than a day, an online petition created by a Cornell graduate in support of Doe has received more than 1,400 digital signatures. It pledges to withhold donations to the school until there is accountability for administrators, transparency into investigations, a public apology, and policy changes. Earlier this month, Doe filed the civil lawsuit against Cornell University and seven members of the Chi Phi fraternity, among others, alleging that she was the victim of a gang rape at the fraternity house when she was incapable of consent. The complaint contends that Doe, then a 20-year-old student at Cornell, was plied with alcohol and drugs to the point of intoxication at the fraternity house, then sexually assaulted and raped by members of the fraternity. It also alleges that the house mother, employed by the sorority where Doe lived, observed her in an intoxicated state and nevertheless took her to a bar in downtown Ithaca, where Doe was served more alcohol despite not being of legal drinking age. About 11 p.m. on October 19th, 2024, she left another bar and went to the Chi Phi house to hang out with a friend, according to the complaint. It states that she was visibly intoxicated after consuming the equivalent of 10 drinks in about 3 hours, and that her friend handed her a beer. The complaint alleges that he and another member of the fraternity pressured her into ingesting ketamine, marijuana, and liquor. It contends that two men assaulted her, and that one of them later sent a Snapchat message to fraternity members, effectively inviting them to join in the assault, and several did. The 101-page complaint includes graphic details about an alleged assault that lasted for hours. Doe reported what had happened to campus police on November 8, 2024, according to the complaint, and the fraternity chapter and seven students were placed on temporary suspension that day. The lawsuit brings multiple claims, including sexual assault and battery, and seeks a jury trial to determine damages. A leader of Chi Phi did not immediately respond to a request for comment Monday. Doe's lawyer and the Ithaca Police Department did not immediately respond to requests for comment Monday. Jeremy Saland, an attorney for Scott Kretschmar, one of the seven alleged perpetrators, said rape allegations should be taken seriously and sexual assault is never excusable, but called the lawsuit intentionally dishonest and morally repugnant. While Scott responded to and made an immature comment on Snapchat, he did nothing else. Nothing. Saland wrote in an email. For the few minutes he was in the room with the plaintiff and confirmed she was all right, Scott did not see her in duress or undress, was involved in no sexual activity, nor touched the plaintiff in any way, and ingested no ketamine. He said a hair follicle test proved that Kretschmar had not taken ketamine. Another investigation, he said, will lead to the same conclusion about Scott's innocence. An attorney for one of the men denies the allegations in full and says no finding of probable cause was ever made against him, according to a statement from Doe's lawyer, Thomas Jufra. Jufra also wrote that Doe said she left Cornell as a result of the alleged assault. On Monday, Cornell University said in a statement that it supports the district attorney's decision to provide an opportunity for Doe's allegations to be heard by a criminal grand jury. The university said in its statement that it conducted a thorough Title IX investigation over several months and issued a range of sanctions, including suspensions and expulsions. None of the individuals charged were offered the opportunity to write essays as a sole consequence of their involvement. University spokesman Kyle Kimball wrote, "The fraternity chapter was closed and barred from campus." Any suggestion that the university did not impose consequential punishments for those involved is false, Kimball said. A continuation of the false narrative that there were minimal consequences in this case is irresponsible, will make survivors feel less safe and supported, and will perpetrate the underreporting of sexual assault. In a statement last week, Kimball noted that a presidential task force on campus sexual assault launched shortly after the incident, issued a report in March of this year, and the university has implemented several of the recommendations. "We take sexual violence extremely seriously," he said. At every turn, Trump's ideas for aiding U.S. consumers run into resistance. From beef to diesel, White House efforts to bring down prices, the top concern among midterm voters, have failed so far to pan out. By Riley Began. First came a proposal to permit tariff-free beef imports, but that immediately angered America's farmers and ranchers. Then came a plan to ban exports of domestic diesel fuel, but that met with pushback from major oil companies. In between, President Donald Trump pitched the idea of simply cutting $5,000 checks to adult Americans, frustrated, polls show, by high food and gas prices, if the GOP maintains control of Congress. But that idea, too, has come under fire, even from some Republican lawmakers concerned about the potential hit to the budget deficit. With just 5 weeks until Election Day, The White House has thrown out multiple ideas for combating persistent inflation, which has outpaced wage growth. But experts say it is unclear whether Trump can execute any policy that would placate inflation-weary voters and help the GOP maintain control of Congress. These are symptoms of panic in the administration about problems that they have in part created, said David Wessel, director of the Hutchins Center on Fiscal and Monetary Policy at the Brookings Institution. Inflation has been running over the Federal Reserve's target rate since 2021, but an array of Trump policies have fed the problem, economists say. Trump's decision to join Israel in going to war with Iran has disrupted the global oil supply, leading to elevated energy rates. His tariffs have produced higher prices for some imported goods. And his administration's immigration crackdown has made low-cost labor harder to find, keeping price pressures on domestic companies high. Consumer frustration is reflected in polling. The gap has steadily widened between voters who approve of and disapprove of Trump's performance as president. And 73% of Americans said they disapprove of Trump's handling of the economy in a recent poll conducted by SSRS for CNN. Only 27% approved, his lowest approval rating on the issue ever recorded by the survey. Against that backdrop, Trump has floated a parade of ideas for cutting prices. President Trump pledged to lower costs and raise real wages for everyday Americans, and the administration continues to rigorously evaluate every option on the table to deliver. White House spokesman Kush Desai said in a statement. On top of the political hurdles, however, these policies have been small in the grand scheme of things, if they're helpful at all, said Mark Zandi, chief economist at Moody's Analytics. So it's not like it's moving the dial on the affordability crisis. Douglas Holtz Eakin, president of the American Action Forum, a conservative-leaning think tank, said it's not uncommon for politicians to try to bring down prices in the run-up to elections, especially when their party's control of Washington is at risk. President Joe Biden did the same ahead of the 2022 midterms, notably by calling for a federal gas tax holiday and releasing millions of barrels of oil from the nation's Strategic Petroleum Reserve in an effort to bring down sky-high gas prices. This whack-a-mole with particular prices is something the Biden guys tried, said Holtz Eakin, who was a senior economic advisor to President George W. Bush and the 2008 presidential campaign of then-Senator John McCain, Republican Arizona. It doesn't solve the economic problem, and it doesn't seem particularly politically successful. For Trump, time is running out, said Rebecca Patterson, a senior fellow at the Council on Foreign Relations. The U.S. economy is so big and so complex that improving affordability is simply not something anyone can do in a month, Patterson said. Actions taken today might help in the medium and longer term, but between now and the election, the best you can hope for is that voters appreciate that you're trying. One idea the administration has executed is buying back Treasury bonds. But so far, the payoff has been minimal. In part because of the competition for cash from massive private sector spending on artificial intelligence, investors are demanding higher interest rates for Treasury bonds. Higher bond yields, in turn, raise interest rates for consumer loans such as mortgages. The average 30-year fixed mortgage rate hit 7% last week, for the first time since January 2025. In August, Treasury Secretary Scott Bessent announced he would intervene in the bond market by buying back longer-term Treasury bonds to try to slow the rise in yields. That has not yet worked in bringing down yields, though Bessent contended in a recent congressional hearing that it is nonetheless a success, because we then proceeded to have the two most successful Treasury auctions that we've had in 20 years. While Bessent was wrestling with the bond market, Trump decided to tackle meat prices. In late August, the president signed a proclamation that rolled back tariffs on foreign beef trimmings for 90 days in an effort to boost imports and lower ground beef prices, which have risen almost 25% since the beginning of Trump's second term. But that drew rare pushback from farm state Republicans, including Senator Chuck Grassley, Iowa, Senator Pete Ricketts, Nebraska, Senator Roger Marshall, Kansas, and Representative Ashley Hinson, Iowa, who is running in a competitive Senate election in her state. The lawmakers argued that a flood of cheap foreign beef would undermine American farmers and ranchers, who are already struggling with high fuel, grain, and fertilizer prices due to the Iran war and other factors. Trump issued a follow-up executive order aimed at helping ranchers, and the Agriculture Department announced new policies aimed at supporting American beef producers. The administration is now reportedly considering reversing course.

The proposal could cost more than $1 trillion at a time when concern is growing about the nation's outsized debt, which recently surpassed $40 trillion. Public interest groups blasted the idea. Lisa Gilbert, co-president of the left-leaning consumer watchdog Public Citizen, called it an explicit and desperate attempt to buy votes. And voters largely have not been swayed. A YouGov poll released earlier this month found that 64% of U.S. adults felt they would probably or definitely not receive the dividend if Republicans were to win the election. So far, there have been few signs of interest on Capitol Hill, where lawmakers would have to draft legislation to authorize the checks and vote to approve it. Last week, after diesel prices hit a record high, Trump and Besant announced a new idea for tackling soaring fuel prices, a ban on diesel exports. Their theory was that a ban would boost the diesel supply for American consumers, lowering the price at the pump. Several Republican candidates in competitive congressional races supported the idea. But major oil companies and Energy Secretary Chris Wright objected, arguing that such a policy would incentivize companies to lower diesel production, which would further raise fuel prices. By midweek, the fate of the diesel export ban, too, seemed uncertain. Wright said any new limits on diesel exports were likely to be voluntary. This Texas crooner could help Democrats win Congress, one quinceañera at a time. Bobby Pulido would be the only member of Congress with a Latin Grammy to his name. That comes with its upsides and downsides. By Teo Armas. Far Texas. As they lined up for selfies and cheered in excitement, the high school football fans on the bleachers welcomed Bobby Pulido like a celebrity. That's because here in Texas's Rio Grande Valley, he's not all that far from being one. A Democrat seeking a battleground House seat, Pulido made his name on the radio in the 1990s, crooning Tejano music hits like his father had done before him. Now seeking to unseat Representative Monica De La Cruz, Republican, and help Democrats win back Congress, the two-time Latin Grammy winner has leveraged that regional fame as he barnstorms the district, often singing his hits or playing with other well-known groups like Fuerza Regida. But Pulido's unusual profile for a candidate has also given Republicans fodder for attacks. De La Cruz, a two-term congresswoman and insurance agent, has called attention to off-color posts on social media and tried to tie him to a sex offender who played in his band. She's also said the job of serving in Congress is no song and dance, pushing voters to question how seriously they can take a singer on their ballot. In the age where a reality TV host is president, a reality TV star is one of his cabinet secretaries, and a sports talk host is seen as a legitimate candidate to take over the White House, Pulido's race in South Texas has offered a curious case study in the politics of fame. After De La Cruz said earlier this year that Pulido should stick to quinceañeras, he turned it into a campaign staple. He now performs at as many as a half dozen such birthday celebrations in the district each weekend. Pulido may not have the national name recognition of Trump or even Transportation Secretary Sean P. Duffy, but Democrats desperate for relatable candidates are looking to Pulido as they try to recapture lost voters, especially in a heavily Latino district where many say relationships are just as important as political party. At the football game, Bonnie Vasquez, 37, said she voted for De La Cruz 4 years ago, but was now so upset

0: bet with Republicans that she refused to even say the Congresswoman's name. Pulido, whose music reminded her of hunting trips with her family, seemed more authentic, she said. He's here from the 956. She's not a cuh, she said, using the local area code and regional slang for a close friend. The celebrity part's done. That's not him anymore. Make quinceañeras great again. Pulido, 53, grew up in a well-off and well-connected family in Edinburgh that voters in the district remembered for their influence in entertainment. His maternal grandfather played with the trailblazing Norteño group Los Don Niños. His uncle was a county judge. And his father, Roberto Pulido, known as El Primo, became an icon of Tejano music, which blends traditional Mexican genres with blues, jazz, and rock. The younger Pulido started studying political science at St. Mary's University in San Antonio, intending to pursue a career in government, but dropped out after he recorded a hit song with his father and landed a recording contract. By 2000, the Tejano Music Awards had named him Male Entertainer of the Year 3 consecutive times. Yet he decided to pivot to politics, he said, because of frustration with the rising cost of living in South Texas. Voters in the state's 15th congressional district, a thin strip stretching north from the U.S.-Mexico border toward San Antonio, had in recent years strayed from its Democratic roots to back Trump and De La Cruz, the first Republican to ever hold that seat. Yet Pulido said he could win back the Mexican-American voters, now turning away from Trump. Under new gerrymandered Texas maps meant to help Republicans secure their House majority, more than half of the 15th district was new turf. Thanks to his music career, Pulido said he is better known in the district than she is, even as an incumbent. It's a foot in the door, he added, because of the success I had in music that piques curiosity. Weeks after Pulido had won the Democratic primary, De La Cruz began to mock his background. In March, she said in a video on social media that the race isn't about who you want performing at your niece's quinceañera. He turned that jab into a campaign strategy. On social media, he offered to perform free at any of these birthday celebrations, a milestone for Mexican-American girls turning 15. Within 24 hours, Pulido's campaign had received nearly 1,000 invitations. His two-song set at quinceañeras around the district and the Make Quinceañeras Great Again hat he gives out to the birthday girl is now as much a staple of his campaign as traditional political rallies. The Student Council of PSJA Memorial Early College High School, whose Friday night football game Pulido was attending, also invited him to its end-of-year dance. The students all got up to dance when he appeared. For them, Bobby Pulido is not as much a candidate as a household name, said Jorge Aaron Lozano, a 44-year-old teacher at the school. It's the same music we were listening to. Corrupt liberal celebrity. At the Republican midterm convention in Dallas earlier this month, De La Cruz took the stage to thunderous applause and again attacked her opponent as a corrupt liberal celebrity. Her 7-minute speech focused heavily on Pulido's longtime accordion player, Frankie Caballero, who was put in prison for indecent contact with an 8-year-old girl. He knowingly spent years bringing a convicted child sex predator around our families, the congresswoman said. Not only did my opponent bail this predator out of jail, he took this man to a middle school in our community. Pulido has at times denied bailing Caballero out of jail, but said he only learned about the accordionist's sex charges after a New York Post report this spring. He has also acknowledged performing with Caballero at a middle school benefit concert in 2018 and said he would not have allowed the accordionist to join him knowing more about the charges. He and his campaign have alternately said Pulido thought Caballero was jailed for addiction issues or violating parole and transferring illegal aliens. The singer's campaign says he cut ties with Caballero after learning of a domestic abuse charge 5 years ago. De La Cruz has also called attention to some of Pulido's posts on social media, including one in which he photographed himself peeing on Trump's star on the Hollywood Walk of Fame. Pulido cast those attacks as distractions. "Even in the more salacious world of entertainment, I never had a scandal," he said in an interview. Different crowds. At a canvas launch in a park in nearby Edinburgh, the following morning, volunteers in red and white shirts emblazoned with De La Cruz's name awaited her in blistering hot weather. Michelle Burton, a 60-year-old logistics manager, said she had signed up to knock on doors for the congresswoman because she admired her record of bipartisan work in Washington. De La Cruz's background outside the spotlight also helped, she said. "It's not about fame and glory and whatever," Burton added. "What have you done for our community? It's about that." In an interview, De La Cruz said Pulido has a nice singing voice, but questioned whether his resume allowed him to represent the region in Congress. "This is a serious position for a serious leader," she said, "and I have shown that I have a record of real results." She pointed to her efforts to help military veterans find housing, boost clean water infrastructure in South Texas, and pass bipartisan legislation to fight fentanyl. After addressing the group of about 24 volunteers, she expressed confidence that her campaign would reach voters across the 15th district. Wearing a belt buckle displaying the number 15 inside the shape of Texas, she said, "You can see from today's turnout that people are motivated." Later that night, Pulido performed for hundreds more people as he crisscrossed the Rio Grande Valley with what was once his tour van, now with new film wrapping that read, "Bobby Pulido for Congress." The effort, run by his former music manager, is now down to a nightly routine. Two young volunteers hand out pamphlets listing his priorities, including expanded desalination and irrigation efforts, smart and secure borders, and lower prescription drug prices. Another volunteer goes through the crowd with a clipboard, collecting emails and phone numbers they can later reach with campaign blasts. And then Pulido comes out in a custom-made cowboy hat, serenading the crowd. At the final celebration that Saturday, Irene Cantu, 58, sat up in her chair when Pulido walked in the room, bringing the birthday girl in a floor-length green and gold dress to tears. Nursing a beer at a table in the corner of the event hall, Cantu said she has long voted Republican. "But I'm voting for Bobby. Monica, she just doesn't grab my interest." Pulido's hit single, Desvelado, gave her fond memories of an ex, she said. Then Pulido began singing his next song, and Cantu sat back in her chair mouthing the words. After mistrial, Pirro says she'll bring Trayon White bribery case to new jury. The D.C. council member was charged with taking thousands of dollars in cash from a contractor who did work for the city. By Salvador Rizzo, Ben Cornark, and Liam Bowman. A federal judge declared a mistrial Monday in the case of D.C. council member Trayon White Sr., who was charged with taking bribes from a city contractor, who handed him envelopes of cash during four meetings in 2024, all of them secretly videotaped by the FBI. Jurors deliberated for more than 3 days, first saying Friday that they could not agree on White's innocence or guilt. U.S. District Judge Rudolph Contreras declared a mistrial Monday morning after the jury sent a final note saying their further discussions had only cemented their views. A Democratic lawmaker who was first elected in 2016 to represent the city's poorest ward, White had maintained his innocence since his August 2024 arrest. His attorney said he was framed by a confidential FBI informant who had previously donated to White's campaigns. White, 42, remains under indictment. In a statement, U.S. Attorney Jeanine Pirro said she would retry the case before another jury. White, meanwhile, said he remains focused on serving his constituents. "We want to accept the jury's decision today, regroup, and get back to work, because there's a lot of work around the city to ensure equity and inclusion in a $20 billion budget," White said outside the courthouse. The Ward 8 council member has built a reputation in D.C. politics and neighborhoods as a champion of the violence interruption programs that prosecutors said he sought to cash in on. He was charged with accepting $35,000 from a D.C. government contractor, Alou Kamara, who was working as an undercover FBI informant during their meetings in 2024. In return for the cash, prosecutors said, White agreed to pressure D.C. officials to renew contracts worth millions of dollars that Kamara's companies had previously obtained for violence interruption services. White's cut of the deal was expected to grow, according to prosecutors, to $156,000, or 3% of the contracts. Kamara's companies, Life Deeds and District Services Management, mostly operated in three wards outside White's Ward 8, according to prosecutors. The mistrial was the latest high-profile setback for Pirro, who has struggled since taking office last year to obtain convictions of some defendants charged with federal crimes. "We have video showing piles of cash being given to a D.C. council member as part of a $156,000 bribe," Pirro said Monday in a statement. "Rest assured that we will retry this case and every corruption case to verdict." The D.C. Council voted 12-0 to expel White last year after he was federally charged. He won the seat back in a special election months later, and his supporters have said White should be allowed back on council committees and in leadership positions. He had been barred from those roles after being charged. Last week, D.C. Council Chairman Phil Mendelson, Democrat, said the council would await a verdict before deciding what, if any, steps to take on White's role. Lindsay Walton, a spokesperson for Mendelson, said after the mistrial was declared Monday that council members would have to meet to consider their options, but that committee assignments were not expected to shift by year's end. In remarks to his supporters gathered outside the courthouse, White thanked God, his defense team, and all those who played a part in this victory. "It's been over 2 years of me being patient and hoping to get to this moment," White said. White declined to answer a question about why he had accepted cash from Kamara and what he had planned to do with it, saying there was no there. That the prosecutor didn't submit sufficient enough evidence to convict of crime. "There was no crime in the first place, and so I leave it at that," he said. Ron Moten, founder of the Go-Go Museum and Cafe in Ward 8, and a longtime community leader, said that it's sad that you didn't get a conclusion, and that White still has to deal with the cloud over his head. We need to support him until this is resolved, one way or another, Moten said of White. We can't afford to have a divide in Ward 8. During the trial's opening days, jurors, lawyers, courthouse spectators, and the council members' supporters watched in rapt silence as 87 minutes of video, secretly recorded by the FBI and played on courtroom screens, showed White's unguarded interactions with Kamara inside a Cadillac Escalade. An assistant U.S. attorney, Rebecca Ross, said the video provided a front-row seat to public corruption. White and Kamara can be heard discussing which D.C. officials the council members should approach about the unrenewed contracts. White can be seen taking envelopes of cash in the first four meetings. A fifth video ends with White's arrest in front of his Navy Yard condo. I don't want to feel like you got to give me something to get something done, man, White says in the first video, from June 26, 2024, while pocketing an envelope with $15,000 in cash that Kamara handed him. Kamara pleaded guilty to bribery and bank fraud conspiracy and began cooperating with the FBI in 2024. On the witness stand, Kamara described how FBI agents wired his SUV with hidden recording equipment and provided the cash for the bribe payments before each meeting with White. Trayon has a gambling problem, a serious gambling problem, Kamara testified, adding that White asked for money over and over again. White, who during trial breaks logged on to a council meeting from the courthouse cafeteria and attended a ribbon-cutting ceremony at an elementary school, declined to testify in his own defense. His attorneys did not dispute that he took the $35,000. They argued there was no crime because White never intended to pressure D.C. officials to renew Kamara's contracts. Three officials White told Kamara he was in touch with over the contract renewals testified at the trial that the council member never pressed contractor issues with them. They were Deputy Mayor Lindsay Apaya, Quelly Sneed, who led a D.C. agency in charge of violence interruption programs, and Anwar Walker, a former contracting specialist. Trayon White actually did nothing, defense attorney Gary Coleman said during closing arguments. He had no intent other than to look into the status of the contracts that Kamara had. Prosecutors said White broke the law when he agreed to take cash to advocate Kamara's contracts, regardless of whether his advocacy worked. They pointed to White's remarks on the video, in which he tells Kamara he would not vote for Sneed's confirmation to her position full-time unless she supported his initiatives. John Fishwick Jr., a former U.S. attorney for the Western District of Virginia, said that recent Supreme Court decisions have narrowed the legal pathways to convict public officials of bribery, and that the jury in White's case seemed to be hung up on the fact that the council member did not appear to pressure any D.C. government officials to renew Kamara's contract despite taking the cash. At least some of the jurors reached the conclusion that he didn't do anything with it. He didn't pressure anybody, Fishwick said. The jurors asked the judge Thursday in a note, "Is it bribery if the defendant received money to perform an official act, but had no intention of fulfilling the agreement?" Contreras said no. Contreras said that he would find out how the jury had split on whether White was guilty or not guilty, and convey that to the attorneys. But he said he was hesitant to reveal the jurors' identities. The FBI began investigating Kamara in 2024 over allegations that he was bribing lower-level D.C. officials and defrauding a federal pandemic relief program, according to the trial evidence. When those crimes were discovered, Coleman said Camara told the FBI he had previously bribed White around 2020 and offered to help the feds build a case against the sitting council member. "He's drowning. He's got one option, and that is reach out, grab Mr. White, and drown him instead," Coleman said. The defense maintained throughout the trial that Camara was White's brother-in-law, a claim that Camara denied. The two men traveled to the Dominican Republic together as friends in 2019, according to the trial evidence. Camara said he first met White about 15 years ago and had donated to his campaigns. She helped lead a far-right internet movement. Then it turned on her. Inspired by female conservative influencers, Amy Dangerfield worked to become one of Nick Fuentes' model groupettes. A vicious fight left her grappling with the dark side of far-right fame. Sarasota, Florida, by Drew Harwell. She'd done everything she thought men expected of women on the far right. So when the hatred came for Amy Dangerfield, she felt so depressed she could barely stand. She'd moved from Australia to the United States in 2017 with a dream of spreading her internet-inspired beliefs that women had driven men to madness through rejection and disrespect, that society needed strong men to survive. She'd worked to distinguish herself from the glut of women she thought had been conned by the poisonous promises of feminism, recording dozens of videos on their and her biological inferiorities as she fought to build a 100,000 subscriber YouTube page and a self-made career. She'd even met a nice Christian man and after a few months of dating had gotten married, hosting a spiritual ceremony, as she called it, in a small chapel on the Las Vegas Strip. Within a few weeks, at age 30, she'd gotten pregnant, believing she could grow both a baby and a lifestyle brand simultaneously. Two beautiful creations intertwined. The long hours on camera had earned her and her husband the provisional low six-figure income of a middle-class content creator. But it was the wedding that had made her go viral. In photos, she wore a white dress she bought from Macy's for $80 and a blue America First hat, the emblem from the online show of Nick Fuentes, a far-right video streamer who has said that the Holocaust is fake, that most blacks need to be imprisoned, and that women are made to be effed. It was a signal of her commitment to Fuentes' digital fan base, the Groypers, so named for the chubby, smug-faced cartoon frog, an alt-right meme they use as avatars. It was a sign, also, of her new lifestyle as one of Fuentes' most loyal female acolytes, known as the Groypettes. In the first days of her marriage, she said, "Time to make some mini groips," in an X post viewed 1.8 million times. When the Groypers posted on X and Telegram that women belonged in breeding gulags or were too stupid to vote, she defended them, telling her own audience that the edgy jokes made inconvenient truths more digestible for a new generation of conservative men. When Fuentes said women made men want to cut their heads off, she defended that, too, calling it a natural reaction to the modern thinking that taught women to push men away. "He shows a lot of respect for the women who are respectable," she said in an interview. For a time, she was celebrated. Fuentes toasted her wedding on a live stream. "This is a movement. This is a community," he said, and called women like her his strongest soldiers. "It's crazy," Fuentes, 28, said during one of his near-nightly shows. "I have done nothing my whole life and career but attack women and have negative attitudes toward women, and it's women that are really backing me up. Then, this spring, she tried to do something on her own. She organized a small political event in Ohio called America First United, believing she could help spin Fuentes' online movement into offline activism. But within hours of the first panel, the Groypers turned on her, labeling it a disloyal attempt to undermine Fuentes' leadership. To Fuentes, it was a coup. In messages to the roughly 100,000 subscribers of his Telegram channel, he intimated that she was part of a broad conspiracy to subvert him. "If all of these people are who they say they are," he wrote, "why would they dedicate so much energy to knocking me off?" She was stunned by how quickly her fellow believers condemned her. Faceless X accounts with Groyper slogans in their profiles and names such as Baked Groyper and Zoomer Zane posted doctored images and cartoons showing her weeping or being strangled. Others rushed into the comment sections of her YouTube videos and wedding photos to call her a traitor, whore, or spy. The people she'd catered her life and career to now seemed eager to destroy them both. "These people, they're so vindictive, they're so vicious," Amy said one recent afternoon from the podcasting studio in her apartment, where she and her husband, Daniel DeBrincat, had hung a painting depicting Jesus cradling a modern man who held the hammer and nails of his crucifixion. "One antagonist," she said, "vowed to continue harassing me until I effing die." Asked for comment on Amy's experience, Fuentes responded with a crying laughing emoji and said he believed some women supported him for the same reason they like serial killers. "Women love problematic men," he added. "I don't even think it's a particularly ideological. It's personal." Amy and other Groypettes have played an increasingly visible role on the political battlefield of social media, working to give the movement's message of contempt for women a veneer of cultural momentum. Some have gone viral on X and TikTok by posing in T-shirts from Fuentes' online store, or promising to try to please men by staying thin, and dozens of viewer donations have appeared on Fuentes' live streams from fans identifying as Groypettes. "Hey, Nick, single Groypette mom here watching with my 8-year-old tonight," one had said in January. Some, like Amy, have been inspired by a generation of Instagram traditional wives, or trad wives, who exploded in prominence by draping right-wing politics in influencer aesthetics, attacking the failures of a feminized society while building independent businesses and media brands. Amy said she believed the market for content urging women to choose their husbands over themselves was only growing. In a CNN poll this past spring, asking Americans what would happen if men and women returned to 1950s gender roles, 60% of Republicans said the country would be better off. But after pushing patriarchal politics for a frenetic audience of the young and hyper online, Amy said she had become disillusioned. Success for women online, she said, seemed to require grinding through an ever-changing set of expectations from strangers she'd never met. Submit to her husband, manage her home, grow her family, spread the message, all while dutifully denigrating her own kind. She'd believed her fellow culture warriors had agreed with her on the basics, that women, though differently skilled from men, were still meaning-seeking beings who contributed value through their families, femininity, and sometimes work. Yet all that these men seemed to care about, she said, was putting women down. Lauren Southern, a former far-right influencer who was similarly attacked and has since disavowed her past views, writing a book about her experience called This Is Not Real Life, said in an interview that she understands why women like Amy join anti-feminist movements. Their rarity lends them status and a rush of adoration. For some, it's a feeling of attention and economic promise they've never experienced before. But it's a deal with the devil, Southern said, because most women are held to impossible standards and eventually ripped apart. I always tell these women, she said, you've got a shelf life of maximum 3 years in this movement before it eats you. Become warriors. For as long as she could remember, Amy had believed that male-led families were what had made the Western world special, even if she hadn't experienced one herself. Her father had died when she was 3, and she suffered a turbulent home life after her mom met another man. She left home and moved in with friends when she was 14. I recognized that it was hardening me, so I tried to do a lot to bring my humanity and femininity back, she said. She regularly wondered how different her life would have been with a mom being able to be there during the day, not having to work, and a dad still being around as a protector and provider. She enjoyed debate club at her Catholic school and had wanted to become a lawyer, but she needed money, so she began working as a saleswoman, hawking timeshares and health products. She met a man and left her hometown in Queensland when she was 22 to move to Hawaii, where she started making YouTube videos to boost her sales. The couple married and divorced within a year, leaving Amy alone in her early 20s on the island of Maui, working an unfulfilling job and spending her nights erasing her bleak expressions using the Facetune app, so in her selfies she could look happy. When local COVID restrictions trapped her indoors, she retrenched further online, growing angrier at the ways that people in power kept intervening in her life. I've witnessed firsthand that people are not loyal to you, but their need of you, and as their needs change, so too does their loyalty, she wrote then in a Facebook post. She followed a sales job to South Florida, and as she met new people, her videos shifted in tone. She shared increasingly somber views about her belief that society had entered the height of the culture war. Wearing muted dresses and turtlenecks, she talked into the camera about how men should be alpha males, unbound by the hindrances of gender equality, and how women should be what the men needed them to be. In 2023, she was invited into the Miami studio of the right-wing men's podcast, Fresh and Fit. Widely clipped and promoted on social media, the show had become a hit on the male-oriented internet fraternity known as the Manosphere. Its simple formula consisted of bringing young women, mostly aspiring models and influencers, onto a panel with Manosphere influencers such as Andrew Tate for raucous cultural debates in which the women were openly ridiculed. Amy endeared herself to the host by saying she had taken the red pill, the far-right term for the belief that American society is biased against men. During one show, she said career-driven women often took on more masculine characteristics that made them less empathetic and caring as mothers and wives. Her female co-panelists often disagreed, but the invites kept rolling in. The men, she said, seemed to like hearing a woman say what they already believed. A friend that year told Amy to check out Nick Fuentes, saying the streamer, who had recently dined with then-former President Donald Trump at his Mar-a-Lago resort, had some lessons she needed to hear. She turned on his most recent 3-hour podcast interview, where he said that feminists were a hate group and that the Holocaust was a Jewish mafia lie, and she couldn't look away. She started watching his streams when she was cooking dinner and late into the night, peering at the screen in the dark. She found him convincing and charismatic, as if he'd figured out the secret to keeping an audience transfixed. She'd been told grim things about Jews when she was a kid, by her Hungarian grandfather, but never like this, from someone her age. Amy was invited onto a debate panel for a show in 2023 on the conservative podcasting network, Valuetainment, where she sat next to Fuentes as he argued that women shouldn't go to college. Off stage, when she pulled him aside to compliment his show, he gave her brisk advice: get married and start pumping out babies as quickly as she could. Okay, that's all the time that we have for today. Thank you.
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2: Hello, this is Gary Wesselman with the Mind's Eye In-Depth Sports Show, recorded on September 24th, 2026. There's a new Sports Illustrated issue out. We'll be reading from that for today's show. Rotational Energy by Tom Verducci. It's been a generation since the last World Series three-peat, and the Dodgers are going old school to end the drought. With Tarik Skubal in the mix, their embarrassment of riches rotation is ready to recall the pitching giants of postseasons past. In the last moment before fury overtakes calm, Tarik Skubal stands on the plateau of a 10-inch-tall pedestal of dirt and clay as an imposing and finely calibrated 240 pounds of human pitching machinery. Nothing superfluous, nothing without purpose, brutally efficient. The calibrations that lead him to the mound for a playoff game are no different than for a mid-season start. The pulses of electromagnetic waves over his body, the four shots of espresso, the hot tub, the peanut butter and jelly sandwich, the dynamic warm-up, the 17 to 22 pitches in the bullpen, all of it as detailed, immutable, and unassailable as Newton's second law of motion. Skubal is so detail-obsessed that he tracks the speed of the bar when he lifts weights. I'm always monitoring everything, he says. I'm making sure that I'm doing the right things to where my body is ready to go and my nervous system is ready to go out there and pitch. It's very complex, but it's also simple. Everything that I do has a plan. There is always a reason for everything. I don't do anything just mindlessly. All of it is done so that when it comes time for the catcher to transmit the audio signal for one of Skubal's five pitches, Skubal is good with whatever is the choice. The planning, scheming, and studying are over. It is time to accelerate particles with ferocious force. Skubal is the only pitcher on the planet who can throw 100 miles per hour and get hitters to miss his changeup almost half the time, the highest whiff rate on the pitch among such flamethrowers who have thrown it at least 300 times. He owns both ends of the speed spectrum. I'm just going to go out there and compete and try to execute pitches, so I let the catchers call what they see, he says. There's a lot more stuff going on cerebrally with catchers than with me when I'm on the mound. When I'm on the mound, it's just get the pitch. Whatever it is, execute the pitch. I don't really want to be thinking about too much. The time in between starts, I'm thinking about stuff. The time in between innings, I'm thinking about stuff. But when I'm out there, I want my process to be pretty simple. If I have seen further, it is by standing on the shoulders of giants. The quote is attributable to Isaac Newton in 1675, though it might be appropriated these days by Dodgers President of Baseball Operations Andrew Friedman. While the state of starting pitching declines, starters last postseason threw fewer innings than relievers, and this regular season just 57% of innings, Friedman has assembled the most expensive rotation in postseason history, if not the most decorated. He did so by seizing from other teams six elite arms whose fastballs averaged between 95 and 98 miles per hour. Dodger Stadium, ever resplendent in its timeless mid-century vibe, is home to a style of pitching that also is a throwback. Los Angeles won the World Series last year by pulling from the catalog of Koufax and Drysdale. Dodgers starters threw 10 quality starts in the 2025 postseason, the most by a world champion since the 2010 Giants. Contrary to the prevailing bullpen-heavy approach, the Los Angeles starters won postseason games, not just managed them. They were 9-4 with a 2.68 ERA. Only the 1998 Yankees and 2007 Red Sox rotations won more games in this era of expanded postseasons. The rest of MLB postseason starters last year were 13-25. The Los Angeles Aces are back, and then some. To his Ocean's 11 of rotations, marquee-worthy names everywhere, Friedman on August 1st added Skubal, the two-time defending American League Cy Young Award winner, in a heist of a trade with the Tigers. In a span of 32 months, through free agency and trades, Friedman acquired Shohei Ohtani, Tyler Glasnow, Yoshinobu Yamamoto, Blake Snell, Roki Sasaki, and Skubal. They represent 6 regular season and postseason MVP awards, 4 Cy Young awards, and $1.38 billion in salaries, or about what it costs to pay half the players in the majors in 2011. In the big four of Skubal, Yamamoto, Snell, and Ohtani, the Dodgers have acquired 4 of the 5 pitchers with the lowest ERA in baseball over the past 4 years, minimum 50 starts, with only the Pirates' Paul Skenes having evaded their clutches. In their combined postseason careers, the big four are 18-8 with a 2.85 ERA. As LA attempts to become the first team in National League history to win 3 straight World Series, the prevailing question of this postseason is not just, can anybody beat the Dodgers? It is, can anybody beat the Dodgers starters? For us, it's always been ideal to go into any October with the best starting pitching you can, Friedman says. If there are 150-plus starting pitchers with injuries, there are certainly not 30 number ones and an abundance of ones and twos. So there's scarcity there. This has been a perfect storm for us, being able to access so many top-end talented arms in one moment in time. The Dodgers' plan this postseason is a lather-rinse-repeat exercise of last October. They conserve innings from their starters in the regular season so they can turn them loose in the highest-stakes games. When LA faced elimination in the World Series last year, for instance, down 3-2 on the road to Toronto, manager Dave Roberts used 7 pitchers over the final 2 games, all of whom started multiple times during the regular season. Game 7 was an embarrassment of riches. Roberts used 6 pitchers, including Ohtani, Glasnow, Snell, and Yamamoto, $1.34 billion worth of pitchers in one game, with future Hall of Famer Clayton Kershaw warming in the bullpen. Yamamoto and Snell each threw more than 525 pitches in the postseason, the first pair of World Series winning teammates to carry such a load since Randy Johnson and Curt Schilling for the 2001 Diamondbacks. The thought for me has never wavered, Friedman says of building championship teams around starting pitching. There is more appreciation for that now because there aren't enough of those starters, the ones you can give the ball to and feel confident they will give you 6 or 7 innings. It's just important to be realistic with your personnel. In 24, with the injuries to our starting pitching, our relievers were really good. The group was deep, and we leaned on our bullpen more. In 25, our relievers were kind of going through it a little bit, and our starters were rolling, and we leaned on that. I think it's having an appreciation for what your strengths are going into October and doing the best you can to leverage it. The Dodgers are a modern dynasty. They're headed to a 13th straight full season with more than 90 wins, 12 division titles in the past 13 years, 5 of the past 9 NL pennants, 3 of the past 6 World Series titles. And yet before this season began, Friedman, who took over as president of baseball ops in October 2014, called this the most talented team of them all. Privately, he yearned for one more player. We looked to do everything we could over the offseason to avoid being a buyer in July, short of a real impact-type talent, he says. And so, from our standpoint, our buy-side list was Tarik Skubal. End of list. Detroit unwittingly cooperated. The Tigers went 6-22 in May, the second worst May in franchise history. They played themselves into shopping Skubal, a free agent after the season, before the August 3rd deadline. President of Baseball Operations Scott Harris began exploratory talks with teams about Skubal in the week before the deadline. On July 31st, Friedman says, I went to sleep and I would have thought there was no chance that the deal would wrap by the next day. The next morning, Harris and Friedman spoke again. Later in the afternoon, everything suddenly changed. Harris wanted final offers. He would present them to the Tigers' ownership, and they would pick the winning bid within hours. According to one executive, the Dodgers sent signals they were in parallel discussions with the Mariners for pitcher George Kirby, a word on the street seen as a gambit to raise the pressure on Detroit. Friedman, however, denies that scenario. Skubal, he reiterates, was the only name on his shopping list. If we were fortunate enough to wind up with him, great, Friedman says. If not, we weren't out in the market looking for pitching. Friedman put 3 players in the package for Skubal, none of whom would hurt the Dodgers' current and near-term plans. River Ryan, a soon-to-turn 28-year-old pitcher coming off Tommy John surgery, AA outfielder Zaire Hope, 21, and Class A pitcher Brady Smith, also 21. Harris accepted. The package was a testament to the Dodgers' treasure hunting expertise, the secret sauce underneath their vast spending power. Ryan, a former 11th round pick, was plucked from the Padres for Matt Beatty, a utility player and former 12th round pick. Hope was another former 11th round pick swiped from the Cubs when the Dodgers needed to move first baseman Michael Busch. Smith was the 95th player picked in the 2023 draft. The Dodgers turned straw into gold. And Skubal says he immediately felt comfortable changing teams for the first time, in this case to a franchise known for its abundant resources, including two team planes, one for players only. I mean, all the amenities are first class, you know, he says. All the recovery modalities, all the spaces they have, the way they treat the families, the family room, I mean, they're unreal. It's awesome to be a part of something where the standard is winning a World Series. That's the way everybody goes about their business, from ownership to president to GM to manager to players. And then you talk about support staff and the chefs in the kitchen, the flight attendants. They all go out of their way to make sure you have everything you need to go out there and perform. I feel like everyone in this organization is rowing in the same direction, and everybody wants a World Series just as bad as the players do. Says Friedman. He has been awesome. He has seamlessly fit into the group. He has gone out of his way to try to forge relationships with teammates and staff. He is very convicted in his prep work, but also really curious. Skubal rocketed to an elite pitching level in 2023 with the help of a 3D printer. The left-hander always had trouble mastering a changeup because his hand more easily supinates than pronates, meaning he lacked the natural forearm and wrist action that creates sink and fade by letting the baseball slip from his ring finger and pinky fingers as the thumb turns down. Tigers pitching coach Chris Fetter and Robin Lund introduced him to the concept of seam-shifted wake, the uneven airflow the raised seams create over a baseball. A pitcher without natural pronation can still deaden the baseball and create movement by harnessing these aerodynamics. Lund, a former associate professor of kinesiology with a PhD in exercise science, had been hired that season from the University of Iowa. He had the Tigers use a 3D printer to create a plastic mold that cradles half a baseball. The mold had a circular opening that let Lund draw a black dot with a Sharpie inside of the horseshoe of the seams. Keep the dot on top of the baseball, he told Skubal, and think about cutting across the face of the ball. When Skubal throws a baseball in that manner, the air catches the seams in a way that sinks and fades his changeup like a traditional changeup, but without the pronation. Over the past four seasons, Skubal's seam-shifted pitch ranks as the best changeup in baseball, according to Run Value, among pitchers with at least 1,000 changeups. Snell's changeup is ranked number two. Every once in a while, when I feel a little off, I'll get it marked up and go right back to it, Skubal says of the dotted training baseball. But I haven't done that in a while. It's more just been about pitch execution, not pitch shape right now. The wonder of Skubal is that the game's best changeup pitcher over those same 4 years also has the number three ranked four-seam fastball among starting pitchers who have thrown at least 1,500 of that pitch. Otani and Yamamoto rank number one and two. With his natural supination, Skubal throws his fastball with a spin axis equivalent to the hour hand of a clock pointing to 11:15. I throw a heater that's not 100% efficient, he says. When it is 100% efficient, it's actually a worse pitch. I need to cut it a little bit. I need to get like 94%, 92% efficiency because then I get more ride and a little bit more cut. Changeups and four-seamers account for 61% of his pitches. Sinkers, sliders, and curveballs complete his arsenal, unless you include the adrenaline that makes him one of the most ferociously aggressive pitchers. Skubal has ranked first or second in first-pitch strike percentage 2 years running. The game is as analytic as ever, he says. You do want to get scouting reports and all that stuff. You can get as deep as you want, but for me it's really about first-pitch strikes. It's winning your one-and-one counts. It's getting the two-strike counts as fast as possible, because when you're in those moments, you have the most leverage ever. When you get into two-strike counts, you should have all the confidence in the world. You've worked your ass off to get to this count. Now I've given myself room to get out of the zone a little bit, and sometimes I challenge guys in the zone too, because when you get into count leverage, you have everything. Just execute a pitch, and the guy's out. Skubal's adrenaline-laced, pedal-to-the-floor style of pitching is well-suited for the postseason, in which he has made 6 career starts, all on the road, and all with only 2 or 3 runs of support. Among the 219 pitchers who have made at least 6 starts in postseason history, Skubal ranks first in strikeouts per 9 innings, 12.7, second in whip, 0.731, and third in hits per 9 innings, 5.2, and strikeouts per walk, 9.33. His 2.04 postseason ERA is the lowest ever by a pitcher never to reach the World Series, minimum of 35 innings. "I love it," he says of the postseason. "I feed off environments and energy in stadiums all in a positive way. The average velocity on the heater goes up. All the shapes kind of go up. The execution gets a little bit better, too." Come October, the calibrations that prepare him for the mound will not change. Skubal will stick to his mission control, like pre-launch routine. T-minus 150 minutes. Training room treatment with pulsed electromagnetic field therapy to relieve any soreness and stimulate blood flow. T-minus 120 minutes, 4 shots of espresso. That way, he says, I'm heavily caffeinated and ready to go. T-minus 115 minutes. Hot tub followed by stretching and general body warm-up. T-minus 60 minutes. Peanut butter and jelly sandwich. Always Uncrustables, he says. An Uncrustable right to a toaster is the best thing in the world. They're so convenient and they have them everywhere. And I know my stomach handles them well, so that's why I eat them. T-minus 40 minutes. Dynamic warm-up to raise heart rate and body temperature. T-minus 30 minutes. Play catch. T-minus 20 minutes, warm-up on bullpen mound. It always ends up being 17 to 22 pitches, he says. 17 to 22 throws is all it really takes for me. T-minus 8 minutes, last bullpen pitch, walk to dugout. T-minus 1 minute, a last reminder. The main thing that I remind myself in bigger moments is the game still stays the game, he says. The bigger the moment, the simpler the process needs to be. Just go do the things that make you great. The first pitch strikes, getting ahead, throwing strikes, getting in the leverage, and getting these guys out early and often and putting them on their toes as much as you can. So, the bigger the game, the simpler my game gets on the mound. Skubal will stand on that plateau with his hands in front of his chest. The catcher will give him the radio-transmitted signal for the pitch. Skubal, who wears only the receiving device, not a transmitter, inevitably will agree. There is little mystery what is coming. Skubal threw a fastball on the first pitch of 150.

points toward the upper deck, flashed to the hitter like a magician's diversion. His shoulders are severely slanted, as if throwing a javelin. Where is the baseball? It is low and behind him. It is as if he is reaching back all the way to October's past, when starting pitchers were the Hercules of the postseason, demigods who would squint against the flash pops of the Graflex speed graphics and the pregame phalanx of photographers who posed them like heavyweight fighters. They were the stone and mortar of which championships were built. Starters, Skubal says, set the tone for everything going on. Yeah, I think that's why teams win. Skubal and the Dodgers are reaching back to such an era. Whether 4, 5, or 6 deep, they are the only team that can play such a style every postseason game they play. In the Big Four, the Dodgers could send a multiple Cy Young Award winner or a postseason MVP to the mound every night of October. Their methodology is as intentional as Skubal's calibrations. Who will stop them? The King's Court by Mark Bechtel. During his 23-year NBA career, new 76er LeBron James has played alongside some of the most celebrated, and not so celebrated, players in NBA history. Here's the lowdown on his teammates, beginning with an exercise using them to connect James to the greatest players in other sports. 7 Hall of Famers. James has played alongside in the NBA Ray Allen, Carmelo Anthony, Chris Bosh, Dwight Howard, Shaquille O'Neal, Dwayne Wade, and Ben Wallace. 2. Games in which James and one of his teammates each had a triple-double. December 15, 2018 with Lonzo Ball and December 28, 2021 with Russell Westbrook, both with the Lakers. 250. Players who have appeared in at least one regular season or playoff game with James. Another 1,857 have appeared in a game against him. 0.905. Winning percentage of Mike Dunleavy in games played with James, he was 19-2, the best of any teammate with at least 15 appearances. 200, winning percentage of Reggie Bullock in games played with James, he was 3-12, the worst of any teammate with at least 15 appearances. 2. Teammates who won championships alongside LeBron with more than one team. James Jones, Miami 2012-13 and Cleveland 16, and J.R. Smith, Cleveland 2016 and Los Angeles 20. 57. Points scored by Kyrie Irving for the Cavs against the Spurs on March 12, 2015, making Irving the first person to score 50 while playing alongside LeBron. 28.2. Scoring average of Joel Embiid in 11 career games against LeBron, the highest total of any of his new Sixers teammates. Tyrese Maxey, 25-7 games, ranked second. Jaylen Brown averaged just 18.6 points in 18 games. Top 10 teammates. Chris Mannix picks the players who have meshed the best with LeBron. 1. Dwayne Wade, Heat, Cavs. Clearly the most successful partnership of James's career. 4 seasons in Miami resulted in 4 finals appearances, 2 championships, and one of the most dynamic perimeter tandems in NBA history. Number 2, Kyrie Irving, Cavs. In 2014, James returned to the Cavaliers with one goal, to deliver Cleveland its first NBA championship, and the city's first in any sport since 1964. The sharpshooting Irving proved to be the perfect complement, taking some of the scoring load off of James. Case in point, in Game 7 of the 2016 Finals, LeBron had the block while Kyrie sealed the win with the shot. Number 3, Anthony Davis, Lakers. The chemistry between James and Davis was immediate. Davis anchored a top 3 defense while James utilized his new lob threat to lead the NBA in assists. More significant, the duo battled through the COVID-19 stalled season to deliver a championship. Number 4, Chris Bosh, Heat. Bosh's willingness to sacrifice, evolving from an all-NBA alpha in Toronto to a well-compensated third wheel in Miami, made the Big Three a success. That's not to say Bosh didn't have his key moments. He came up with a huge offensive rebound late in Game 6 of the 13 NBA Finals to help the Heat stave off elimination. Number 5, Kevin Love, Cavs. Love's adjustments to star sidekick was a bit bumpy. When he figured it out, the rugged forward was exactly what the Cavs needed, a volume rebounder and reliable three-point threat who turned up the defense in Cleveland's 16 championship run. Number 6, Žydrūnas Ilgauskas, Cavs, Heat.
Big Z, James's first co-star, anchored the front line.

0: during the Cavs' run to the 2007 finals. Ilgauskas, James said, taught me how to be professional in their seven seasons in Cleveland. Number 7, Udonis Haslem, Heat. The glue that held the Heat's mini-dynasty together, Haslem's contributions on the court as a steady rebounder, defender, and part-time enforcer were dwarfed by his leadership. Number 8, J.R. Smith, Cavs, Lakers. Sure, Smith was prone to gaffes. James's reaction when Smith forgot to score late in Game 1 of the 18 Finals remains a classic meme, but he played a key role in that Cavs title-winning season and as a reserve during the 2020 championship run in L.A. Number 9, Alex Caruso, Lakers. In 2018, Caruso was an anonymous face on the roster during James's first season in L.A. By 2020, he was an invaluable role player during the Lakers' title run. On a recent episode of his podcast, James said he still misses Caruso every single day. Number 10, Heat. Allen's willingness to accept a reserve role in his two seasons in Miami was critical to the Heat's success. So, too, was the three he made to tie Game 6 of the 2013 Finals. If he'd missed, James would have lost two of his three Finals with the Heat. Instead, he's a back-to-back champion. The Toughest Carry by Matt Verderami. During his 10-year NFL career, electrifying speed and grit took Chris Johnson to All-Pro and 9,651 yards rushing. Now, in ALS, he faces one opponent he can't outrun. Chris Johnson can't stop crying. More than a year has passed since his diagnosis of amyotrophic lateral sclerosis, and the disease is rapidly progressing. Johnson can no longer speak. He can't keep his head fully upright. He can't take a step without significant assistance. The former All-Pro running back, who could outrun everybody on Sunday afternoons in his prime, is now sitting at a gray armchair on this Sunday in August, unable to leave it. And yet, none of that is why Johnson is crying. A moment ago, at the start of a photo shoot in Johnson's home, his wife, Brittany, leaned in close to the man she married following his ALS diagnosis in May 2025 after 10 years together. At first, Johnson smiled as she laid her hands on his forearms. Yet then, as Brittany kissed his forehead, his eyes welled and the tears began to flow. They haven't stopped. Then Brittany, who, in her unending role of caretaker, was using a blue hand towel to wipe saliva dribbling from his mouth, began dabbing his face for another reason while touching his hand. Their decade of love is evident. One of Johnson's twin 14-year-old boys, Caden, comes over to check on him, as does Chris's cousin, Tamika. Then it's Honey, his 8-year-old daughter. Then it's his mother, Alma Jackson. Johnson's nose starts running, all while his deep brown eyes soak his face. As the tears intensify, so does the loving support. Alma is over his left shoulder, rubbing his face. Caden is on his right. Brittany is crouched to his left. Honey is kneeled down in front of him, her face so strikingly similar to Chris's, it must be like looking into a mirror. Tamika gazes out the window to compose herself. Honey hugs Chris's left leg. The other twin, Chris Jr., comes over and looks on. You get the sense it's too much to see his dad like this. You can't blame him. In this large, modern house outside Orlando, with windows stretching from floor to ceiling, all that can be heard is the ever-running bypass machine pumping oxygen every 4 seconds and words of support. Alma fixes Chris's necklace. Chris is still a man, still the man. He just needs a little help. None of this love will reverse ALS. It's a brutal disease that has Chris in its clutches. It won't let go. But at this moment, another truth emerges. Neither will his family. Brittany is sitting in Chris's office. On the desk is the white Titans helmet from his playing days, adorned with scrapes and gouges. Behind it are a stack of medical forms. Since Johnson was diagnosed with ALS, it has quickly ravaged him. Also known as Lou Gehrig's disease, after its most noted victim, ALS attacks the brain and spinal cord, leading to debilitating muscle weakness and eventual respiratory failure. Every year, approximately 5,500 Americans are diagnosed with it. There is no cure. Brittany sits behind the desk and thinks. She's trying to find the words to adequately describe what her family is enduring. The hardest part is just watching little pieces of him be torn away and just trying to imagine exactly what it is that he's feeling, she says. And then immediately after that, it's the kids. So much has been taken from them in a short period of time. We were a really full family that did so many things. A lot of those things were physical. Chris is very hands-on with the kids and their sports, and he was very big on exercising. Honey would go out on 5-mile walks with him, and sometimes she would give up, but she enjoyed those things. If it wasn't that, then every day there's practice, and then on the weekend there's the games. He's always been right there on the sidelines coaching them. Just the day before, the boys had a preseason middle school football game that Chris had to miss. They're just used to him being there, Brittany says, and so that's the hardest thing, just watching him go through it and trying to put myself in his shoes, even though I know that's impossible. But then again, thinking about the kids and just how much they're losing and really, truly missing out on. After retiring in 2018 after a 10-year career that included 3 Pro Bowls, a 2,000-yard rushing season, 2009 Offensive Player of the Year, and first-team All-Pro honors, Johnson set out to enjoy his post-football life, even if he never strayed far from the game. The twins are both wideouts for their middle school team, and both say they're now more motivated than ever to perform on the field. Sitting in his chair, Johnson has Facebook pulled up on his tablet. The background picture is of the twins and Honey. He's watching a college football video. In early 2025, less than 7 years into retirement, Johnson noticed a problem. His right hand felt weak, and he was struggling to grip the weights at his gym. The initial thought was a pinched nerve or some of the residual pain from a decade in the NFL. As the weakness progressed, the concern heightened. Brittany made calls, and Johnson saw specialists, all to no avail. Last April, he underwent an electromyography test in Nashville, and ALS appeared to be a distinct possibility. A month later, Chris and Brittany were given the official diagnosis by neurologist James Weimer at the Moran Fixel Institute for Neurological Diseases in Gainesville. As he began to lose his ability to speak, Johnson recorded his voice and incorporated it into a device that he controls with his eye movements. That's how he communicates now, as he describes how he reacted upon first hearing of the confirmation of ALS. Once it really sank in, my mind immediately went to my family, Johnson says. I thought about Brittany and her kids, and about everything I still wanted to be here for. The birthdays, the graduations, the weddings, and all the little moments most people probably don't think twice about. I was scared. I think anyone would be. There was sadness, there was anger, and there were a lot of questions about what the future was going to look like. I wasn't thinking about myself as much as I was thinking about what this meant for the people I love. After those emotions settled in, I made a decision. I realized every day was going to matter even more than it ever had before. I want to spend my time making memories and being present with the people I love. While family time has increased, so have the minutes necessary to combat the unrelenting nature of ALS. A typical day begins with Chris and Brittany waking up at 8 a.m. Chris uses the bathroom with assistance and has his teeth brushed. Then it's 2 hours of being stretched to keep his muscles as functional as possible. From there, Johnson takes vitamins and trial meds in an effort to slow the progression of his disease. On his medical cart, there are 7 medication bottles. In the afternoon, it's physical therapy or a massage 4 or 5 days a week. Interspersed are meals and nutritional supplements fed to him by Brittany. Most days, there are appointments with doctors to create a game plan for the coming weeks. Finally, it's dinner, time with the kids, and football practices. Around midnight, bedtime beckons. For Brittany, there's no time off. Even with the help of family and Chris's best friend, Malachi Blue, the care is endless. Blue has proven invaluable to his buddy of 20 years, making a near daily drive an hour each way from Lake Mary to be a support system, while also flying monthly to Mass General Hospital in Boston to get medication for Johnson, which Brittany administers. It is paramount to be a friend to my brother when he's in need, to make sure he has one of his friends that he was around every day, that was in his social life every day, Blue says. I take that personally, to not let him down. Wherever this goes, I will be his friend. As Chris's condition continues to deteriorate, Brittany finds herself living in a state of limbo. Still, she has a future to think about for herself and for her children. I think about the future with hope, Brittany says. Of course, some days those little negative feelings creep in and you try to imagine what life would be like if something were to happen. But I try not to focus on that. I pray every day for a miracle that he could be healed from this. I don't try to think about him not being here. I can't even imagine a life without him being here, especially with the kids being so young. Honey is only 8. When he was diagnosed, she was only 7 years old. So, yes, I do think about the future, but I think about it in a way that a breakthrough will happen. There will be a treatment that will help keep him here with us for as long as possible or as God sees fit for him to be here. There's no known cause of ALS. While 10% of cases are genetic, research has shown that smoking, exposure to environmental toxins, and military service are risk factors. Another recent study suggests football could be one as well. This summer, a study released by Boston University, the Mass General Brigham Healthcare System, and the Concussion and CTE Foundation found that former NFL players are 4 times more likely to be diagnosed with ALS than the general population. I don't think anyone can say with 100% certainty what caused my ALS, Johnson says. Mine isn't genetic, so there isn't an obvious answer. But I will say this. When we were first trying to figure out what was wrong, we saw a lot of neurologists, and almost every one of them brought up my football career. During his time in the league, Johnson touched the ball 2,472 times. Across his first 7 seasons, he missed only 1 game. And he was never diagnosed with a concussion. Still, he says, most of the doctors he saw felt that the game was a contributing factor to his ALS. After hearing that over and over, says Johnson, it's hard not to believe football may have played a role. At the same time, I love the game. Football gave me opportunities I never would have had otherwise, and I'm grateful for everything it brought into my life. My hope is that we continue investing in research so future players and families have answers that we don't have today. Asked if he would have chosen not to play had he known the risk, Johnson says he would still have played the sport but would have picked a different position. It's not surprising that Johnson says he would still have embraced football. A quick walk around this home makes clear his passion for the game. Though the walls in the entryway are bare and the theater room 34 game balls are on display below the vaulted ceiling, spanning his time with the Titans, Jets, and Cardinals. To their right, above a doorway leading out to the pool, are 10 framed jerseys, including autographed ones from Carson Palmer, Vince Young, and Lendale White, the last of whom checks in on him regularly. Above Homer's signature is an inscription written over grass stains. "My guy, it was a pleasure to play with you. I respect your game, but more importantly, the man and teammate you are." To the left of his game balls hang more uniforms. His Titans jersey from the night he was drafted. 5 other personal jerseys, including one from Olympia High in Orlando, his Hawaii Bowl duds from East Carolina, 2 AFC Pro Bowl tops, and another from his time in Nashville. In the far corner is an NFL Blitz arcade game. Earlier this year, the Titans announced that they would be inducting Johnson into the team's Ring of Honor. He's already in the East Carolina's Hall of Fame. Yet for Johnson, the Pro Football Hall of Fame remains elusive despite the fact that he amassed 11,906 yards from scrimmage and scored 64 touchdowns, numbers that were 65th and 33rd in NFL history, respectively, when he retired after the 2017 season. For Johnson, his Canton case isn't about cumulative stats, but a shorter burst of greatness, a path fellow running backs Gale Sayers and Terrell Davis took to enshrinement. Of the 6 men who have a 2,000-yard season to their credit and are eligible for induction, only Jamal Lewis and Johnson aren't in the Hall of Fame. The not-yet-eligible members, Adrian Peterson, Derrick Henry, and Saquon Barkley, range from locks to likely inductees. "I do believe I belong in the Hall of Fame," Johnson says. "When I look at what I accomplished during my career, I think I've earned the right to be a part of that conversation. And yeah, it matters to me. It matters a lot. Every kid who grows up playing football dreams about making the Hall of Fame. I've spent my whole life working for that, so of course it's important. At the same time, I know there are things in my life now that are bigger than football. My family will always come first, but if that call ever comes, it would mean the world to me." To this point, Johnson has not yet reached the semifinalist stage of the voting process. On a wall behind his exercise bike hangs a large framed cover of Sports Illustrated. The issue date is August 23, 2010. Johnson is sitting on the bench during a game in Houston, forearm muscles rippling and dreadlocks falling around his face. The headline? Crash course. Hard hits and short careers. The camera keeps clicking, and Johnson now has a smile on his face, formed by the upturned corners of his mouth and a gleam in his eyes. The tears are gone. His kids are huddled around him, seemingly forming a force field against the outside world as they pose for a photo. To look at someone's children is to look at their legacy. Johnson, barring a miracle, isn't long for this world, but his daughter, his twin boys, and his stepson are thriving. Honey is a spitfire, a kid who wants nothing more than to dress fashionably and win at Uno. On this day, she's done both. The twins are handsome, soft-spoken athletes, just like their father. Lee is entering his junior year at Florida A&M, pursuing a doctorate in dermatology. Still, Johnson says he carries regret. He first went public with his ALS diagnosis in an interview with Michael Strahan on Good Morning America on June 29th, and now says he wishes he had done so sooner. His children weren't given the official diagnosis until just before the interview, more than a year after he and Brittany found out. Now, as his family navigates the impact of his care on their lives, Johnson is trying to raise awareness. He's succeeding, as the Ice Bucket Challenge, originally made famous in 2014 and amplified by the participation of former New Orleans Saints special teams ace Steve Gleason, who was diagnosed with ALS in 2011, is now back in vogue. On the ALS Association page, there are legions of social media posts of people completing the challenge. The vast majority are in tribute to Johnson. Across the NFL, players past and present have doused themselves in ice for the cause. And on NBC's broadcast of the Pro Football Hall of Fame game, former Steelers coach Mike Tomlin and his Football Night in America colleagues wore shirts honoring Johnson as well. Johnson hopes that shining a light on his situation will help other families who face the disease. He longs for a cure, whether it saves him or someone down the line. Most of all, he is motivated by those around him. "I want to walk Honey down the aisle one day," Johnson says. "I want to watch my twins achieve their dreams, whatever those dreams may be. I want to see Lee graduate from college and become a doctor. I want to be there for all of those moments. Those are the things I think about every day. At the end of the day, I just want more time with the people I love. Those moments mean everything to me." As the hours roll by, so do the Florida storms. Thunder cracks in the distance and rain begins to pelt the windows. Outside, the pool deck appears to be lightly used. The palm trees bordering the pool died in the February freeze. The back lawn has large patches without grass. Nobody inside the house cares, nor should they. Those things can wait. Those things are fixable. Some things are not. Imagine waking up every day and your mind is still there and you still think the same and you still have the same thoughts, you still have the same dreams and creativity and things of that nature from before, but you can't use that same mind to control your body, Lee says. "I still see a great person. Even before it progressed, he was still trying to do the same things that he did before. Show up for everybody, do what he can, be there for the twins, be there for Honey, be there for me if I need something. I know I can ask him. Really, nothing has changed from what he tries to do. It's just, from a physical standpoint, that he can't control his body in the same way that he used to. To be honest, I haven't processed it fully," says Alma. "It hurts. It's unbearable. It's everything but good. But I have to be there to support my son and to keep him strong. And Chris is a fighter. He's fighting, which helps. And we're fighting for him. And just hopefully and prayerfully, he'll be back on his feet." The photo shoot is done. Everyone is packing up, including some extended family members who must now head home. There are hugs and tears once more because any time spent apart feels like a lost opportunity. Johnson remains in the same chair he was in hours ago. Nothing has changed. The bypass machine still pumps away while the kids move about the house. Brittany is close by and Alma hasn't left the room either. As the sun begins its retreat and darkness sets in behind gray clouds, Johnson looks through the window wall and out into the distance. The eyes that were crying before are now dry. They, and he, are ready to face the days ahead. Cheryl Reeve by Emma Baccalieri. All-time winningest WNBA coach, 4 WNBA championship titles, 4-time WNBA Coach of the Year, 2024 Olympic gold medalist, two-time executive of the year, 2022 FIBA World Cup gold medalist, Women's Basketball Hall of Fame class of 2026, and hunting for more. Cheryl Reeve has thought about leaving the Lynx a few times. The coach is not a stayer, as she calls it, and her early career was full of the usual positional hopscotching and leapfrogging. Then she came to Minneapolis to become a WNBA head coach in 2009, and through some mix of success and ego and family and compromise, without exactly meaning to stay, Reeve did not ever leave. The result is one of the longest active coaching tenures in major professional sports. Reeve is the winningest coach in the history of the WNBA. Everything matters for her, says Lynx assistant coach Rebecca Brunson, who played 9 seasons under Reeve. There's nothing that's too small. Reeve has shown a remarkable ability to evolve where needed while refusing to waver anywhere else. She's keeping hip to the new generations coming in, says Lynx forward Natasha Howard, but she's still pointing to that same portrait of what we need to do. She has 4 championships, the coaching record for playoff victories, and right now, once again, Minnesota is poised to contend as a title favorite heading into October. All of this means that she has not lost her job. What has proven trickier is her actively deciding to keep it. It's more than just me, says Reeve, 59, sitting in the team's practice facility this summer. I can guarantee you, if I wasn't married and didn't have a child, I would have left a long time ago. She believes that staying has cost her in a literal sense. Reeve has a saying, you get what you accept. A player who accepts less effort from herself gets less out of her performance, and it applies in contract negotiations too. Reeve, who is also the team's president of basketball operations, is the winningest coach. She is almost certainly not the highest paid. I have a choice, Reeve says. I know I'm accepting less. Yet she has ultimately chosen the same way every time. That has been about her wife, Carly, and son, Oliver, of course, but it has also been about what she wants and how she wants it. Reeve has a vision of how basketball should be played, and she has been able to execute it in Minnesota, where she has built a system granting her control over even the smallest details. She is very clear that she wants to win, and she wants to do it on her terms, and so she has stayed. Reeve was delighted in free agency this offseason to hear a player describe the Lynx's style of play as fun. The player in question was veteran forward Nia Coffey, who signed on and unlocked a career season, a development that has been frequent under Reeve. Of all the compliments she has received about her brand of basketball, fun has not traditionally been among them. Discipline? Yes. Balanced? Unselfish. This is ethical hoops. It's aesthetically pleasing, certainly, but in the sense of anything done with fine attention to detail and crisp execution. Perfect possible corners on a bed. It can fill a film session without giving much for a highlight reel. Reeve sometimes finds herself explaining to outsiders that she is not a drill sergeant, in fact, and is a full person with a real sense of humor. I actually enjoy not being serious, Reeve says with a smile. I like to have fun, but you know, sometimes a good shell drill is really fun. This has always been her style. In her earliest days on a coaching staff, when Reeve was a graduate assistant at LaSalle, the head coach showed her something. John Miller pushed his hands nearly all the way together, just a few millimeters of space between them, and said, Cheryl, the box of things you accept is this big, which means that box is going to have to grow. He wanted her to accept more. She felt like it meant accepting less. The question of how to give players more space while holding them to her standard was one that she would spend years untangling. I knew when he said it, Reeve says, it meant something. Her fastidiousness helped her make her a head coach for a few years later in 1995 when she was tapped to run the program at Indiana State at the age of 28. There was no grander domestic platform for her dreams at the time than college ball. But when the WNBA launched a couple years later, Reeve knew that she wanted to be a part of what was being built, and she joined the Charlotte Stings staff as an assistant in 2001. The fledgling league was shaky and unglamorous. It paid almost nothing. Reeve's salary for her first season was $5,000. She loved it anyway. Reeve went from being an assistant in Charlotte to Cleveland and back to Charlotte. She learned plenty, but she never felt quite fully herself. She had carried a tough, spiky confidence from childhood. Reeve's father, Larry, was an Air Force Master Sergeant who served in Vietnam and made a point of treating her the same as her 2 brothers. Sometimes people assume her strong personality is a product of geography. Cheryl made a name for herself playing high school ball in South Jersey, but the Reeve family lived in Nebraska before moving to the East Coast, and she was just as stubborn and plucky a kid in Omaha. It made all the sense in the world that she had been a college head coach before turning 30, which made it difficult for her to spend a lengthy stretch as an assistant in the WNBA. And then she found a team where her personality fit right in. Bill Laimbeer hired Reeve to join his Detroit Shock staff alongside Rick Mahorn in 2006. That gave Detroit two former NBA teammates who brought the city a title as the Bad Boys and one former Rhodes Scholar nominee with a degree in computer science and management information systems who spent the college summer interning with the IRS. It was a natural fit, Laimbeer says. He did not particularly care if his assistants were a bit prickly or intense. If anything, he preferred it, and he found exactly what he wanted in his new hire. She's a very competitive person and a strong-willed individual, Laimbeer says. I'd challenge her. I'd listen to what she said and try to poke holes in it. She always gave as good as she got in the response. The NBA vet recognized something valuable in Reeve. It was being unapologetically myself, Reeve says. Being an assistant coach, I had different people that I worked for where maybe that wasn't always welcomed. They won two titles in their first 3 years together with the Shock, but they disagreed on plenty, including, early on, Reeve's prospects as a WNBA head coach. Laimbeer once told her that she did not have the presence to lead a team, a remark that dug at her and never really left. He was just really wrong about that. But it was not an uncommon belief in that era. As the WNBA battled for relevance in the mid-2000s, executives flocked to big-name coaches, and that generally meant hiring men from the NBA. The year that Laimbeer brought Reeve to Detroit, 11 of the 14 coaches in the league were male, and two of the three female coaches were former Olympic players who had won gold with Team USA. There was a very specific vision of coaching presence. It was not one that easily accommodated Reeve. Her opportunity, just from who she was at that point in time, was not the greatest, Laimbeer says. She had to earn it and prove it. The pair did not always act like traditional mentor and mentee. He really cared about me, Reeve says, but you wouldn't know it. Laimbeer left the Shock in 2009. In his absence, Mahorn became interim coach, with Reeve still an assistant. But a few months later, a head coaching spot opened up in Minnesota, and Laimbeer gave his insight to franchise leadership. You'd be stupid to hire anyone but Cheryl Reeve. The Lynx announced Reeve as her next head coach on December 8, 2009. They won their first championship 2 years later. They won three more in the next six seasons, with a yearly playoff run essentially a guarantee ever since. It bothers Reeve that she has not won a championship since 2017. Of course it does. It bothers her that she won those four titles in 7 years without ever going back-to-back. A first-world problem, but yeah, damn it. It bothers her that Minnesota had a bad season 4 years ago that disrupted the farewell of retiring forward Sylvia Fowles. I just get nauseous thinking about it. She deserves so much better. It bothers her when she has to watch sloppy basketball. I break out in hives. So yes, obviously, it bothers Reeve that Minnesota raised a quartet of banners with the same dynasty core in the Maya Moore era, but has not raised a single one since. This season, she has been prompted to look back on her career. Reeve broke the WNBA record for career coaching wins and was inducted into the Women's Basketball Hall of Fame, with all the celebratory speeches and tributes that implies. It was all very nice. Governor Tim Walz announced July 11th as Cheryl Reeve Day in the state of Minnesota. But the combined effect made her feel like she was being eulogized, or at least being sent on a very elaborate, well-intentioned retirement tour. I'm still working, Reeve says. That's how I look at it. I'm still working, and we haven't won a championship outside the dynasty years. That's what I want. I want it. I want to win with another team. That pursuit looks different than it did a few years ago. More than half of current active coaches had never worked in the WNBA before 2023. The game has changed significantly. Reeve has changed the aspects of her spacing and ball movement and shot diet, too. But her overarching philosophy is as straightforward as it has ever been. We've never been a team that's been about doing hard things, Reeve said in a press conference early in the season. It's not what the game is. Do you have incredible players that can do incredible things? Yes, but that's not what the game is filled with. It's doing ordinary things extremely well. Nothing is too small or too mundane to escape critique. Something starts to slip and she catches it right away, says Coffey, and we work on those things until we correct it. The platonic ideal of a player suited for Reeve is Minnesota star Nafisa Collier, who has become a five-time All-Star with the same consistent, unglamorous attention to footwork and fundamentals. The Lynx drafted her at number 6 in 2019. I thought I should go higher, Collier said in the spring of 2025. I'm so thankful that I didn't. I'm so happy I ended up in Minnesota. This is not the dream environment for everyone, but for a certain disposition and skill set, there is nothing better. Reeve has never deviated from this standard, but she does not apply it exactly how she once did. You've got to try to sense when you're driving too hard, she says. I'm not always the best at that, especially not earlier. She has not mellowed, but she has developed a better sense of when to delegate, when to chat with a player casually instead of calling her in for a meeting, when to rephrase something rather than simply repeat it louder. Reeve has learned when she can afford to be a bit looser. Earlier in her career, she might have easily clashed with the flashy, freewheeling Courtney Williams, who's in her third season with the Lynx and her second as half of the WNBA live streaming duo, along with Natisha Heidemann, known as the Sud Buds. Now, Reeve can embrace, or at least endure, some of those antics because the coach knows that she can trust what Williams does in the gym and in the huddle. The two of us in our later stages are a good fit, Reeve says. We would not have been good fits in the beginning of our career for sure. Or in the words of Williams, Charlotte's my dog for real. A little of the shift has come through aging, Reeve thinks, and a little has come through her experience raising her son. Mostly it has been that she always wants to be a better coach, and she has realized that adapting is a key part of that. You have to approach different players in different ways to get the best out of them, says Brunson, who was a key member of those title-winning teams before joining the coaching staff. She tries very hard to have a connection with the players where she can figure those things out. You change, you adapt to the players. That's what you do. But her commitment to the details in the game of basketball has not wavered. The box of what she accepts has gotten somewhat bigger. I want the players to want to be there, Reeve says. The greatest gift you can give somebody is to allow them to be themselves. She takes pride in the fact that she is not the same coach that she was a decade ago. There's a meaningful, different energy in her teams now. This has brought Minnesota very close to a WNBA title in each of the last 2 years. Reeve, of course, derives no joy from very close, and she has found the experience to be excruciating. After the Lynx fell in overtime of a winner-take-all Game 5 of the 2024 WNBA Finals with a controversial foul call in the closing seconds of regulation, Reeve strode into her press conference and declared, "This S was stolen from us." It set up a revenge tour of sorts, with the Lynx as the undisputed best team in the league in 2025, finishing the regular season with the best record, best offensive rating, and best defensive rating, as complete a team as any ever coached by Reeve. They breezed through the first round of the playoffs and into the semifinals against the Mercury. And then? I take full responsibility for 2025, Reeve says. We were better than Phoenix last year for sure, and we botched Game 2. I botched that game, and I've been around long enough to know that could change a series. Minnesota blew a 20-point lead, fell in overtime, and went on the road with the series tied 1-1. But no one remembers Game 2. The lasting images of this series came from Game 3, Alyssa Thomas colliding with Collier's leg as she stole the ball. No call with Collier lying out in pain. Reeve storming onto the court, Heidemann valiantly trying and failing to hold her back. Reeve coming entirely undone, getting tossed and lobbing some choice words at the crowd on her way out. Minnesota lost by 8. Reeve turned to the Lynx's head of PR before she walked in near a press conference. Are you ready for this? Reeve asked. She then launched into something for which no one could have been ready. I want to call for a change of leadership at the league level when it comes to officiating, Reeve said. It's bad for the game. The officiating crew that we had tonight, for the leadership to deem those three people semifinals playoff worthy is effing malpractice. Reeve clarifies that this statement was not directed at the league's commissioner. People thought maybe I was targeting Kathy Engelbert, and I wasn't. It was Monty McCutcheon, she says, meaning the NBA senior vice president and head of referee development, who also oversees refereeing in the W. I was disappointed in Monty's leadership. She unleashed a few more F-bombs. She then got hit with the biggest individual fine, $15,000 in league history, and a suspension for Game 4. one of the estiest times in my career for a lot of reasons, Reeve says, but she does not exactly have any major regrets. Jumping forward for time, it has been a long time for Reeve. There is so much that frustrates her still, but often enough, she can watch her team and see all the details that she wants to see, maybe even a few that she did not even know she wanted, and she can be glad that she has stayed. Well, that's all the time we have for this week's show. I hope you enjoyed it. For Mind's Eye, I'm Gary Wesselman.
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1: It's time for Bigler's World. Ba-ba-doo, right here on Sun Sounds
2: of Arizona.
1: And I'm Jim Bigler for the next hour. What do we got here? I've got maybe some Nat Geo, National Geographic for kids. Maybe a little science news explorers. Let's see, what else have we got? Well, just dive right in here. News for kids. Let's do a little news for kids. Boom breaks sound barrier in supersonic test flight. Who wrote this? Doesn't say. Oh, the News for Kids editors. Let's see here. Mojave Air and Spaceport. On Tuesday of last week, an American company called Boom Supersonic made history when its test jet broke the sound barrier. It's the first privately built supersonic jet to go faster than the speed of sound. A supersonic plane is one that can fly faster than the speed of sound, it says right there in the next sentence. The speed of sound, roughly around 767 miles per hour, is often called Mach 1. When a plane breaks the speed of sound, it creates a loud booming sound which can be heard on the ground. The sound barrier was first broken in 1947 by pilot Chuck Yeager. Since then, many supersonic military jets have been built. From the 1970s until 2003, there was even a supersonic passenger jet called Concorde, which flew between the U.S. and Europe. But Concorde planes were built by the governments of the United States and France. Let's see, what does it say here? The Boom's flight last week marked the first time an airplane built by a private company has flown faster than the speed of sound. The plane, called the XB-1, is a test plane. Boom's real goal is to make a jet that can carry passengers. To prepare for that, Boom has been using XB-1 to test out materials and ideas. So the flight seemed to show that Boom's plans will work. It took off from the Mojave Air and Spaceport in California. About 12 minutes after taking off, the plane went supersonic, reaching Mach 1.1, that's 844 miles per hour. The plane stayed at that speed for about 4 minutes. During the 33-minute flight, the XB-1 broke the sound barrier two more times. The entire flight was being closely watched on the ground by a team of 25 engineers. It was the 12th flight for the XB-1, but it was the first at speeds greater than Mach 1. After the flight, the pilot, Tristan Brandenburg, said, "It was smooth and it felt great." Boom's leader, Blake Scholl, says the company will fly XB once more in about a week. After that, he says the company plans to start working on their supersonic passenger jet named Overture. Overture is expected to be about 3 times larger than XB-1, which only has room for a pilot. Okay, Boom says Overture will carry between 64 and 80 passengers. The company's goal for the new jet is to travel twice as fast as regular jets, with an expected speed of Mach 1.7, or 1,300 miles per hour. The Overture could travel between New York and London in about 3.5 hours. There's a lot of work to do before that can happen. Boom must first finish designing the Overture jet. That'd be good. But the company has already built a huge factory in North Carolina. The company claims that once the factory starts running, it will be able to build up to 66 Overture jets a year. The idea of supersonic passenger jets seems to be popular with airlines. Boom already has orders for 130 of its planes. The company hopes the first Overture flights will take place in 2029. And it says here down at the bottom, did you know? Because of the booming noise that breaking the sound barrier creates, the U.S. doesn't allow supersonic flights over land. The XB-1 was tested in the only place in the U.S. where these flights can take place. Once Boom's passenger jets actually start flying, they won't be able to go at supersonic speeds until they are over the ocean. What a bummer, man. Okay, let's see here. Let's do one more article in news for kids right here on Bigler's World. Young scientists take first pictures of rare shrew. Yes, it's a rare shrew. It says right here in the Slug, Eastern Sierra, California. Bum, ba, bum, bum, bum, bum, bum, bum, bum. Three young scientists have captured the first photos of the Mount Lyell shrew. The tiny animal is the only mammal in California that hadn't been photographed alive until now. The scientists hope their images will help raise awareness about the little-known species. Mount Lyell, shrews are tiny mammals that live in a very specific area of the eastern Nevada, Sierra Nevada mountains. They spend most of their lives underground and feed on insects. The tiny shrews are grayish-brown with small eyes and a long, thin snout. They grow to be about 4 inches long and weigh 2 to 3 grams. That's about as heavy as a U.S. penny. The Mount Lyell shrew was first described by scientists over 100 years ago, but since then, it hasn't been studied much. Three college students, you got Harper Forbes, 22 years old, Prakit Jain, 20 years old, and Vishal Subramanian, he's 22, were determined to change that. The scientists have a history of making news with their scientific discoveries. When they were still in high school, Mr. Forbes and Mr. Jain described and named two new species of scorpion. During their college studies, they learned about trapping and photographing their small animals, but when they discovered the Mount Lyell shrew had never been photographed, they decided they were up for the challenge. The students got permission from California's Department of Fish and Wildlife and set out for the Eastern Sierra in early November. Though it is up in the mountains, much of the area is like a desert, but the young researchers focused on wetter areas near streams. To trap the shrews, they dug over 100 small holes and placed cups containing worms into the holes. Oh, that's how they got me. The idea was that the shrews would fall into these pitfall traps, but wouldn't be able to get out. The good news was that the method worked. In just 2 hours, they had already trapped 2 shrews. But the traps also meant that the scientists had to keep working day and night to keep from accidentally killing the shrews they caught. Shrews need to eat almost constantly. If they don't eat every couple of hours, they die. That meant that the students had to keep checking their traps. Mr. Subramanian, he described it this way. It was kind of a go, go, go. You trap some shrews, you photograph them, you release them, and by that time, there are more shrews. More shrews you can shake a stick at. But their efforts paid off. Over the 3-day trip, the students caught, measured, weighed, and photographed several Mount Lyell shrews and then released them. In all, they caught 18. Besides the Mount Lyell shrew, they caught 3 other kinds of shrews. They took small samples of the shrew tails to use for DNA testing. Though Mount Lyell shrews aren't currently considered endangered, they are the only kind of shrew in California that is of a special concern. Scientists believe that climate change could destroy most of the shrew's habitat by the year 2080. Or by the 2080s, I guess it says. The students hope that their pictures will help people learn about Mount Lyell shrews and the challenges they face. Next up here on Bigler's World on Sun Sounds. Let's do one article from Dogo News for Kids. Giant pandas return to the National Zoo! Exclamation point. This was written by Kavi Dalazia, there it is. Giant pandas are back at the Smithsonian's National Zoo in Washington, D.C. after 15 months. 3-year-old Bao Li, is that Lai? I think it's Lai, and Qing Bao made their debut to an excited crowd on January 24th of 2025. The cubs arrived from China on October 15th of 2024, but they had to complete a 3-month quarantine before being introduced to the public. According to zookeepers, the pandas have distinct personalities. Bao Lai, the male, is playful, curious, and loves to be around people. And he likes sushi. Qing Bao, the female, is cautious and easily scared by new sounds. She often spends time alone hanging out in trees. The pair are the 9th and 10th pandas to call the nation's capital home. Mai Zhang and Tian Tian, who also lived at the zoo for 23 years with their 3-year-old cub, Zhao Kui Ji, they were returned to China in November of 2023. Their departure left Washington, D.C. without giant pandas for the first time in 53 years. Fortunately, zoo officials signed a new agreement with the China Wildlife Conservation Association, which owns most giant pandas in captivity. Under this deal, Bao Lai and King, is that Queen Bao, they will stay at the zoo for 10 years in exchange for an annual fee of $1 million. Yikes! To commemorate Bao Lai and Queen Bao's arrival, the zoo is hosting a 2-week celebration from January 29th, so last week, to February 9th of this year, called the District of Panda Party. The event features live music, dance parties, panda trivia, and even yoga sessions with the pandas. Okay, let's go to another publication here. We got a little Sports Illustrated Kids magazine. What is this? Dylan Harper and Ace Bailey. That's the name of the article by Kevin Sweeney. See, Rutgers Scarlet Knights. What is that? The pair of highly touted freshmen are making New Jersey a destination for scouts as they try to rejuvenate their program. How do you pronounce this? Piscataway? New Jersey is the home of Rutgers, and it has always been the kind of place that NBA scouts would visit to check out players on teams facing the Scarlet Knights. But this season, it's the center of attention for NBA talent evaluators planning for the 2025 draft for a different reason. Rutgers has two potential top five picks, Ace Bailey and Dylan Harper. To call, if we can pronounce this again, Piscataway, a surprise locale for future elite NBA talent, would be an understatement. Since 1995, Rutgers has finished above 500 in league play just twice. The school's last first-rounder was picked a few weeks before Bailey was born in 2006. This is a once-in-a-generation opportunity for the Scarlet Knights to change the perception of their program forever and maybe even reshape how top recruits think about what they should value in a college home. Rutgers coach Steve Peichel, I think that's how you pronounce it, Peichel. He has been in college coaching 32 years, but the scene when Bailey committed to the Scarlet Knights in January of 2023 was unlike any he had ever experienced before. After a gritty overtime victory over Ohio State, Bailey, who was visiting the school as a junior at McHearn High School, high in Powder Springs, Georgia, he approached Peichel in the locker room. Bailey's star was rising, and he didn't intend to commit to Rutgers on his visit, but he was so taken by the atmosphere that he approached Peichel and gave him the good news. "Have you had the good news?" "He's coming!" Peichel yelled out as the coach and player were mobbed in what looked like a championship celebration. Peichel says that he's never received a commitment after a game like that. "It was really the perfect place," Bailey says. Actually, that was either the wrong voice. Getting Bailey on board early was huge because Rutgers had long been in pursuit of another elite prospect in the 2024 class, Harper, a New Jersey native. The versatile guard had been around the program since middle school, watching his brother, Ron Harper Jr., develop into a 2-time All-Big Ten performer. Even as stalwart programs like Duke and Kansas were pushing hard to land him, Harper felt Rutgers was even more appealing with Bailey committed. "I just wanted to change the narrative that every kid that is from Jersey leaves Jersey," Harper says. "Every year we have 2 or 3, 5, 4-star players, but they never come here." Bailey took recruiting matters into his own hands, regularly calling Harper. The two even teamed up on the AAU circuit for a weekend in April of 2023. Harper committed to Rutgers 8 months later. "Go where you're wanted, not where you want to go. That's what my mom always told me," Harper says. Fast friends. When Bailey and Harper got to campus, it became clear that they would form a strong bond. They finish each other's sentences, bicker about when they first officially met, and even lend each other's sneakers for a photo shoot at Rutgers College Avenue gym. "We're basically like family," Harper says. The 6-foot, 10-inch Bailey oozes potential. Having just turned 18 in August and possessing a type of lanky frame and explosive game that resembles a young Kevin Durant, he explodes effortlessly, can't say it, off the floor for dunks. He has the length to shoot over defenses and is a gifted passer. Ah, yes. Harper is also 18, but physically blends more with a roster that's otherwise littered with 22 and 23-year-olds. He looks like a modern NBA lead guard built in a lab. He chiseled 215 pounds at 6'6", with elite court vision and the ability to get to the rim. The two freshmen live in apartments no more than a stone's throw from the team's state-of-the-art practice facility. They have 24/7 access to a gym at the practice facility and take full advantage working out at all hours. It's a basketball lover's paradise, and make no mistake, Bailey and Harper are basketball lovers. Says Bailey, "If we can't sleep, we're in the gym." Harper says, "You get bored, you go to the gym." Bailey says, "You get mad, you go to the gym." Bailey and Harper may have grown up more than 800 miles from one another, but their makeups are very eerily similar. Each grew up in deep basketball families. Harper's father, Ron, won NBA championships with the Bulls next to Michael Jordan and the Lakers next to Kobe Bryant. Harper's mother, Maria, played in Division I and coached him from second grade on, and his brother is already a legend at Rutgers and is now playing in the NBA G League. Bailey's mother, Ramika McGee, father, Richard Bailey, and aunt, Venus Lacey, all played Division I basketball. Lacey won a gold medal for Team USA at the 1996 Olympics. Both kids possess what Paikiel calls old-school values. The work ethic and loyalty that kept them on the path to Rutgers, even when bigger programs started calling. Both are also embracing the challenge of lifting a college hoops also ran into the sport's top tier, and they're realizing it will be a challenge. Two tough losses to ranked SEC teams contributed to a 5-4 start, but Harper, 23.3 points per game, and Bailey, 17.9, have looked like they live up to their expectations placed on them. Who was this talking, Harper? If you get all this hype and pressure, you're doing something right. You'd rather have it than not have it, because if you don't have it, you're chasing it. I think for us, even though we've got it, we're still chasing it, and we're trying to do even more. Okay, one more article here from Sports Illustrated Kids Magazine. This is called Steady Freddy. Tom Verducci wrote this. Throughout the most trying season of his career, first baseman Freddie Freeman was able to stay career

two outs, and Freeman promptly drove a fastball into the right field seats. The slam propelled Los Angeles to a win in the World Series, and Freeman was named MVP, making a happy end to what was easily the most difficult season for the 15-year vet that he'd ever had to endure. But it was a year that ultimately ended on a high, and not just because of the hardware Freeman racked up. For the eighth time in his career, he was chosen to play in the Midsummer Classic. He took his whole family, wife Chelsea and his three sons, 8-year-old Charlie and 3-year-olds Brandon and Max, to the All-Star Game in Arlington, Texas. The family members all became sick with flu-like symptoms, but by the time they got back home, everyone seemed better. Then Max woke up with a limp. Within a couple of days, he wasn't eating or drinking. Freddie was in Houston with the Dodgers when he got a call from Chelsea that Max would have to go to the hospital. Freddie rushed to the airport and flew home. "I was just bawling, crying," he says. Doctors ran test after test before they finally were able to correctly diagnose Max's illness. After more than a week in the hospital, he was finally cleared to go home. Freeman missed 8 games, which is one more than in the past 4 seasons combined. He was blown away by the support his family received from the baseball community, says Freeman. "One time I'm sitting in the hospital, and the whole Brewers coaching staff sent a video about how they were thinking about us." Angels outfielder Mike Trout, who was on the injured list, offered to help in any way. "Let me do something," Trout told him. "Can I at least bring you donuts?" "Mike," Freeman replied, laughing, "do you think I'm putting donuts in my body right now?" On August 5th, Freeman returned to the lineup. The fans at Dodger Stadium gave him a standing ovation. "Honestly, the baseball community and family that we have, it's special." That's Freeman talking. "You don't know when you're going to need the support system, but it surely shows itself." Just as things were getting better with Max, Freeman developed health problems of his own, lots of them. In mid-August, he broke his right middle finger, fielding a ground ball. Over the next 6 games, he went 3-for-23. "I don't even remember what happened after Max," says Freeman. "I came back and I was grinding, but I was just there physically. Mentally, I wasn't really there." 1 month later, on September 26th, Freeman suffered a bone bruise and a sprain to his right ankle on an awkward play at first base. 9 days later, he was in the batting cage on the eve of the NL Division Series against San Diego. He felt a minor pain in his rib cage, but kept swinging. He took a cut and was hit with a wave of pain so bad that it knocked him to his knees. He was told that he had basically broken his rib. Freeman had one question. "Can I play with it?" Doctors told him that they would do everything they could to deaden the pain. He kept the injury secret outside the clubhouse. "People were asking, is he going to play or is he not going to play?" Freeman says. "It was all about my ankle, but no one knew about my rib. I was trying to keep that quiet because I didn't want the Padres to know. So we just tried to mask it, and we did a pretty good job." Freeman battled through the pain as LA beat the Padres and then the Mets to advance to the World Series, which set the stage for his heroics. Freeman normally doesn't like scouting reports or using video to prepare, but as he prepared for his crucial at-bat, he asked for an iPad and studied how the New York pitcher, Nestor Cortes, pitched to Dodgers slugger, Shohei Ohtani, who, like Freeman, is a tall lefty. He devised a strategy. "Look for an inside fastball." He stepped into the batter's box, and then, Freeman says, "It turned out that he threw it right where I was looking." He launched the pitch into the seats. It was the 3rd straight World Series game in which he homered, and he'd ultimately run that streak to 6 with homers in games 2, 3, and 4. Freeman didn't watch a replay of the Grand Slam until well after the series was over. "After I hit it, we had a game the next day, so it's hard to take it all in," he says. "But then you see all the reactions. When I saw all these people in their homes jumping up and down, running around their houses, it really is amazing. What's so cool about sports is that it can do this to people, bring so much joy and happiness. I don't really understand, but now to see that, it's amazing. I was able to impact people in such a positive way."
As for Max,

0: He's doing much better, and his dad expects him to look like a typical four-year-old boy by the time spring training rolls around. Everything's going to be okay in 2025, hopefully, Freeman says. If not, and that's going to happen in our lifetime, you just have to handle speed bumps, make sure that car makes it over and lands softly, and then you just keep going. Okay, let's go to another publication. Right here on Bigler's World. Let's do some science news. Explorers. Or should I say science? A lucky lab accident produces Spider-Man-like silk. Researchers can shoot out the material and use it to lift small objects, says Catherine Hulick. Who wrote this article? In comic books, Spider-Man swings from skyscrapers hanging from super-strong threads of silk. He shoots these sticky threads from his wrists. Now researchers have found a way to mimic this superhero material in real life. It's the first adhesive that can stick to and lift things from a distance, its developers say. The new material shoots out of a syringe. It emerges as a liquid, then quickly hardens into a strong thread, and it sticks to almost anything it touches. Once hardened, the thread can lift objects up to 80 times its own weight. In lab tests, researchers lifted wood blocks, steel nuts, test tubes, and more. And let's see what it says. Marco Lopresti. He's been working on developing sticky materials at Tufts University in Medford, Massachusetts. Fiorenzo Omenetto directs the Silk Lab, where Lopresti works. The two teamed up with chemists at the University of Bari in Italy, to create the new material. When the group talked with each other about this work, they always called it the Spider-Man experiments, says Gianluca M. Ferrianola, one of the Bari chemists. For now, though, Spider-Man gets to keep his job. Let's see, what is this? This is Rosalind Abbott. She's a biomedical engineer at Carnegie Mellon University in Pittsburgh, Pennsylvania. She didn't take part in the research, but she did say this. I don't think you're going to be able to swing off buildings using this yet, agrees Omenetto. Don't try this at home. Even though the new material isn't quite ready to fight crime, it has superpowers, he adds. Abbott agrees. It's very cool. An accidental discovery. As he worked on this project, says Lopresti, I was feeling like Peter Parker. That's the fictional superhero's real name. In the comics, he's a chemist and engineer. Peter Parker got his superpowers accidentally from the bite of a radioactive spider. Lopresti discovered the superpower material by accident, too, but no spiders were involved. Back in 2021, Lopresti had been developing an adhesive that could stick securely underwater. He started with cocoons from silk moths. This is the first step for most of the Silk Lab's work. They boil the cocoons down to break them down. This produces a substance that is basically liquid silk. Lopresti then mixed in another chemical. This one mimicked a sticky substance mussels produce to secure themselves to underwater rocks. His underwater adhesive worked well, but then one day Lopresti was cleaning his lab experiment with acetone. That's the same chemical solvent used in many nail polish removers. At once, he noticed something strange. His silk mixture rapidly turned solid. Let's see, it was looking like a web, Lopresti says. Almost immediately, he imagined creating some sort of web shooter to disperse the material. And that's what his team has now done. The team came up with several different silk recipes for their web shooter. These include different additives that alter the thread's properties. One substance makes the silk thread stronger. Couldn't say that. It solidifies faster, too. Another makes the silk thread stickier, though not quite as strong, says Abbott. They really tailored those recipes for different applications. Spider-Man uses his web shooter to escape bad guys. He also shoots silk to catch criminals and whisk innocent bystanders to safety. This new material can't do any of those things. Still, it could be put to good use. For example, someone might use it to pick up delicate objects. Abbott's lab used silk-based materials in biomedical engineering. Part of her work involves developing bio-inks to use in 3D printing. Bio-ink is a liquid that can harden into a structure that supports the growth of living cells. The fact that the new material hardens so quickly, she says, might be very useful for this. Meanwhile, Lopresti has a different end goal. He hopes to replace plastic-based adhesives, plural, with biodegradable alternatives such as silk. "I'm trying right now to work on particle board," he says. Currently, particle board makers mix wood chips with toxic glues. These do not break down easily. Instead, using silk-based glues could make this and other products more sustainable, he says. Peter Parker would surely approve. Okay, let's go to another publication here on Bigler's World. On Bigler's World, on Sun Sounds of Era. Zona. That's our new jingle. I think we're going to put that on tape. What do we got here? Let's go to Frontiers for Young Minds. This article, kind of a heavy article, Treating Addiction by Stimulating the Brain with Powerful Magnets. Who is this? Kanan Kaglar wrote this, along with Doga Altanir and a few others. They put a lot of people on these articles. Starts out like this. What is addiction? Imagine that you really love chocolate and you want to eat it all the time. Even when you feel full from all the chocolate you ate, you still find it hard to stop eating more. So you eat a little more, even though you know it will make you feel sick if you do. If you do this a lot, it can also be bad for your health. For example, you might become overweight or develop diabetes. Addiction works the same way. But instead of chocolate, it involves things like alcohol, cigarettes, or other drugs. A person is addicted when they cannot do anything without using their drug. People with an addiction often know that using drugs is bad for them, but they find it very difficult to stop. Cigarette smoking is a common addiction for many adults and sometimes even strangers. Did you know that 28,300,000 adults in the U.S. smoke? That is more than one in every 10 people. You probably know that smoking is bad for you. It damages the heart and can cause lung cancer. In fact, one in every 5 deaths in the U.S. is due to smoking. This is a big problem because most people start smoking at a young age without knowing it's bad for their health. Smoking does not only affect people's health, but it also changes how the brain works. Two behaviors that are different in people with an addiction are craving and cognitive control. You can think of these as gas and brake pedals of a car. When someone craves smoking, they feel a strong urge to smoke a cigarette, so craving makes someone do things like smoke or using the gas pedal. Cognitive control is like being the boss of your own actions. It is what helps a person control and think about their behavior. Cognitive control is like using the brake pedal on behavior. When someone becomes addicted, for example, to cigarettes, the craving becomes stronger and cognitive control becomes weaker. This is why people keep smoking even when they no longer enjoy it. They cannot resist the urge to smoke. Because it is so hard to stop smoking cigarettes, most people need help to quit successfully. Changing the brain from the outside. When someone is addicted to something, there are ways to help them quit. These can include talking to a therapist about why they want to keep using the drug and how they can learn to resist the craving to use it. Medication is another option. Certain medicines can help people resist the desire to use the drug or make them very sick when they do use it. But these treatments do not always work for everyone, and sometimes people start smoking again, even if they did stop smoking before, which is called relapse. It is very important to keep finding new treatments that can help more people successfully overcome their addictions. One of these new treatments could involve changing how the brain works. Remember that we said that the brain works differently when someone has an addiction? Remember that when I said it? This means that some brain areas have more activity, leading to more craving, and some areas have less activity, leading to less cognitive control. The brain areas responsible for craving and control are called the prefrontal cortex, or the PFC, and the insula, whatever that is. Changing the activity of these brain areas might help people have less craving and give them more control over their addictions. Stimulating the brain can change its activity. There are two ways to stimulate the brain: invasively, meaning from inside the skull, and non-invasively, meaning from outside the skull. Stimulating the brain invasively involves surgery to open the skull and put a stimulator in the brain. This is called deep brain stimulation. You can read more about this in the Frontiers for Young Minds article. They have one here. I'm not going to read it because I got this one right here. But deep brain stimulation can be dangerous because surgeries have potential risks like bleeding and infections. Non-invasive methods do not have the risks associated with surgery because they stimulate the brain from outside the skull. One of these methods is called transcranial magnetic stimulation, or TMS. Can you guess what this means? Anybody? The name actually describes exactly what the method does. Trans means through, and cranial means the skull. So it means magnetic stimulation that goes through the skull. You got it? TMS has already been used to help people with problems like depression. That's feeling very sad, it says here. If you want to read more about that, okay, I'm not going to read it right now. How does TMS work? Brain cells can be stimulated using a magnetic field that goes through the skull. The stimulation can increase or decrease the electrical activity of the brain cells in a specific brain area. Typically, these brain cells are close to the skull. In a new type of TMS, areas that are further away from the skull can be stimulated, like the insula. That's I-N-S-U-L-A, insula. That's why it's called deep TMS. Similar to typical TMS, deep TMS can also change the activity of brain cells in a certain area. It can target the deeper brain areas responsible for more craving and less cognitive control in addiction. In this way, TMS can help restore the brain's activity and potentially become a useful way to treat addiction. TMS is not as risky as invasive stimulation, but it may cause side effects like dizziness or headaches after treatment. Does deep TMS help people with smoking addiction? Well, they better answer that because I got this far in the article. Remember that people with smoking addiction might really want to stop smoking, but find it hard to do so because they have more craving and less cognitive control. These symptoms of addiction are caused by changed activity of the PFC and insula. Scientists have found that this brain activity can be changed by stimulating these brain areas non-invasively, which can change how much craving and cognitive control someone has. This is how we can use TMS to help people stop smoking. Researchers have done several scientific studies to find out if this works. For example, in one study, researchers worked with 262 people who had tried to quit smoking at least three times before, but could not. For 3 weeks, half the people got the real deep TMS to increase the brain activity. The others got the other half got the fake stimulation that feels and sounds the same but has no brain effect. The two groups got the treatments every day for 3 weeks and then once a week for three more weeks. The treatments were given after making the participants want to smoke by showing them things related to smoking. Researchers checked if the participants had stopped smoking by asking them to write down if they smoked each day and testing their urine to see if they had smoked. The main goal of this study was to see how many people stopped smoking for 4 weeks straight by the end of 18 weeks. Researchers found that after real deep TMS, people smoked less and had less craving compared to fake TMS. Some studies show that deep TMS helps reduce craving, while others show that it does not make a big difference. Although researchers are still investigating the effects of TMS on craving and smoking, one explanation, I couldn't say that, could be that TMS affects cognitive control. If you think back to the scale analogy, when cognitive control becomes heavier, craving becomes weaker in comparison. This could lead to TMS being effective for stopping smoking without a change in craving. However, some scientists combined the results of a bunch of studies and concluded that TMS is a promising treatment for quitting smoking and reducing craving. Okay, next article here. on Bigler's World. Let's do a little National Geographic Kids. Little Nat Geo Kids. We just had the groundhog at Punxsutawney Phil. This is a thing on groundhogs. Stuff that maybe you didn't know about it. Groundhog by Jed Winner. It might be Winer. The common name is groundhog. The scientific name is Marmota monax. Remember that. It's a mammal. It's an herbivore. And the size, the head and the body, 17.75 to 24 inches tall. And it is 7 to 9.75 inches. That's the tail, sorry. The weight, 13 pounds. And it says right here, Phil, the groundhog, is a star. Well, at least on February 2nd he is, or he was. Phil lives in Punxsutawney, Pennsylvania, where every Groundhog Day people wait for him to come out of his burrow. Legend has it that if Phil sees his shadow, 6 more weeks of winter will follow, which is what happened. Also known as woodchucks, I did not know that, groundhogs spend much of their days alone, foraging for plants and grasses and digging burrows up to 66 feet long. So, though Phil might be a celebrity once a year, the rest of the time he probably prefers his me time. Look out below. Groundhogs often burrow under open areas such as meadows and farmlands, which can make the critter a nuisance to farmers. But burrows are super important to the groundhogs and their ecosystems. Burrows are where the rodents sleep, raise their babies, and even poop. They actually have a separate bathroom. Burrows also provide protection from predators such as coyotes, hawks, and black bears. And Bill Murray. And it's not just the groundhog that uses its burrow. No, no, no. Animals like rabbits, chipmunks, and snakes move in once a groundhog is moved out. Plus, burrowing is good for habitats. Digging aerates or provides oxygen to the soil, which helps plants better absorb nutrients that help them grow. Deep sleep. So can groundhogs really predict when spring is coming? It says right here, nope. They're not going to mess around. Nope. The rodents enter their burrows to hibernate in the winter and come back out of the ground the same time every year. Males poke their heads out in early February, not to forecast more winter weather, but to claim their territory. In the spring, females give birth in their dens to about 3 to 5 pups, but they don't hang out for long. By around 2 months old, they're off on their own, whether they see their shadows or not. Next article here. Sticking with National Geographic Kids, Canada's been in the news. Our friendly neighbors to the north. They got all kinds of stuff about Canada. Canada is a vast and rugged land. From north to south, it spans more than half the northern hemisphere. Here's some fast facts. Fast facts. Official name, Canada. Form of government, a federal parliamentary state. I don't like the sound of that. The capital is Ottawa. The population is 35,881,659. Official languages are English and French. Money is the Canadian dollar. And their area, like I said, they're big. 3,849,674 square miles of rugged land. Major mountain ranges, you got your Rockies, your coast, and your Laurentian. Major rivers, St. Lawrence and the Mackenzie. Eh, like it's the Mackenzie River, eh? Let's go with some geography. Canada is a vast and rugged land. I think we've already pointed that out. From east to west, it stretches almost 4,700 miles across 6 time zones. It is the second largest country in the world, but it has only 0.5% of the world's population. Canada features black blue lakes, numerous rivers, majestic western mountains, rolling central plains, and forested eastern valleys. The Canadian Shield, a hilly region of lakes and swamps, stretches across northern Canada and has some of the oldest rocks on Earth. Canada's far north lies in the frozen grip of the Arctic, where ice, snow, and glaciers dominate the landscape. Few trees grow here, and farming is not practical. Native Canadians, called First Nations people, live in this region by hunting and fishing. And speaking of people, people in culture, in some ways, Canada is many nations in one. Descendants of British and French immigrants make up about half the population. They were followed by other European and Asian immigrants. First Nations people make up about 4% of the population. Inuit people live mostly in the Northwest Territories and Nunavut. Nunavut means anything to me. No, Nunavut's a place. N-U-N-A-V-U-T. Many Native Canadians live on their traditional lands, but many others have moved to cities across Canada. First Nations artwork is widely recognized and seen as a symbol of Canadian culture. Then there's nature. Canada's remote north and extensive forests are home to wildlife from bears, wolves, beavers, deer, mountain lions, and bighorn sheep, to smaller animals like raccoons, otters, and rabbits. The country's lakes and rivers, which contain about 20% of all fresh water on Earth, are full of fish such as trout and salmon. Canada's prairies in the south are home to bison and pronghorn antelope. Farther north are Canada's sprawling evergreen forests, which have a lot of wildlife, including moose and black bears. Even farther north is the cold bear tundra, where herds of caribou and musk ox live. Canadians work hard to protect the native wildlife. Canada has 41 national parks and 3 marine conservation areas. Nevertheless, species like wolves, lynx, and Atlantic fish have been overhunted and overfished. Then there's the government and economy. The British monarch is the head of state in Canada. The monarch is represented by a governor general who has very limited powers. Laws are made by Canada's elected federal government, which includes parliament and a prime minister. Britain's Quebec Act of 1774 granted Quebec its own legal and religious rights. Despite this concession, many Quebec citizens have long sought independence. The votes held in 1980 and in 1995, Quebec decided to stay in Canada, but the second vote was very close, and the debate is still alive. Canada has provided fish, furs, and other natural resources to the world since the 1500s. Today, it is a world leader in agricultural production, telecommunications, and energy technologies. The vast majority of Canada's exports go to the United States. History. The first people to come to Canada arrived between 15,000 and 30,000 years ago across a land bridge that joined Asia and North America. Around AD 1000, the Viking explorer Leif Erikson reached Newfoundland, Canada. He tried to establish a settlement, but it didn't last. In the 16th century, French and British settlers arrived. Land disputes between farmers and fur traders led to 4 wars between 1689 and 1763. The final war, called the French and Indian War, left the British in control of Canada, but French influence remains strong even today. In 1867, Ontario, Quebec, Nova Scotia, and New Brunswick combined to form a dominion with its own government, parliament, and prime minister. Manitoba joined soon after. In 1931, Canada became an independent nation. Okay, next up here, on Bigler's World, on Bigler's World. Let's do a little student news daily. Bum, bum, bum, bum. Secretary of State Rubio made acting administrator of USAID. You don't say who wrote this. It's compiled from Reuters, RCP, and OANN. Not sure what that is. Secretary of State Marco Rubio confirmed Monday that he has been made acting administrator of the U.S. Agency for International Development. President Donald Trump and his team are having discussions about merging USAID into the State Department in order to significantly reduce the size of the agency's workforce for efficiency purposes, a senior White House official told Reuters on Monday. The Trump administration planned to send a notification to Congress soon on Trump's plan to revamp USAID, the official said. Trump has entrusted Elon Musk to oversee the project, the official added. Secretary Rubio made the announcement during his 5-nation trip to Central America while answering questions from the press at a maintenance firm, Aeroman in San Luis, Tegucigalpa, and that's in El Salvador. Let's see here. It says, when questioned by a reporter about U.S. aid, Secretary Rubio explained, "My frustration with U.S. aid goes back to my time in Congress. It's a completely unresponsive agency. It's supposed to respond to policy directives of the State Department, and it refuses to do so. The functions of USAID, there are a lot of functions of USAID that are going to continue, that are going to be a part of American foreign policy, but it has to be aligned with American foreign policy. I said very clearly, during my confirmation hearing that every dollar we spend and every program we fund will be aligned with the national interest of the United States. USAID has a history of ignoring that and deciding that it's somehow a global charity separate from the national interest. These are taxpayer dollars. I'm very troubled by these reports that they have been unwilling to cooperate with people who are asking simple questions about what these programs do, who gets the money, who our contractors are, and who is funded. That level of insubordination makes it impossible to conduct a mature and serious review that I think our foreign policy writ large should have. We are spending taxpayer money here. These are not donor dollars. These are taxpayer dollars, and we owe the American people the assurance that every dollar we are spending abroad is being spent on something that furthers our national interest. So far, a lot of the people that work at USAID have simply refused to cooperate." A reporter next asked Secretary Rubio, "Are you currently in charge of USAID?" To which he responded, "I am the acting director of USAID. I've delegated that authority to someone, but I stay in touch with him. Again, our goal was to go in and align our foreign aid to the national interest. But if you go to mission after mission and embassy after embassy around the world, you will find that in many cases, USAID is involved in programs that run counter to what we're trying to do in our national strategy with that country or with that region. That cannot continue. USAID is not an independent, non-governmental entity. It's an entity that spends taxpayer money, and it needs to spend it, as the statute says, in alignment with the policy directives that come from the Secretary of State, the National Security Council, and the President. For 20 or 30 years, people have tried to reform it, and it refuses to reform. It refuses to cooperate. When we're in Congress, we couldn't even get answers to basic questions about programs. That's not going to continue. I've articulated my challenges with it, and they go back to my time in Congress. We would ask them questions. Who does this program fund? Who gets the money? The responses we got, we won't tell you. We don't need to tell you. We are apolitical. American foreign policy isn't apolitical. American foreign policy is about furthering the interests of the United States. If someone wants to spend apolitical dollars, they should spend private dollars. Go start a charity and you can fund anyone you want. But if you're going to spend taxpayer money, then you need to spend it furthering the national interests of the United States. That's exactly what I said at my confirmation hearing, and this is not just my frustration. This has been the frustration for almost a quarter century, spanning multiple administrations. It's going to stop, and it's going to end. The reporter then asked, "A lot of the money USAID spends that is being criticized as charitable, you use that word, or welfare for poor countries. Defenders of USAID and some members of Congress say it is America's national interest and promotes stability or buys American goodwill overseas. What is your reaction to that? Do you think USAID does good work and you have issues with some of the specific spending?" Secretary Rubio then explained, "My issue, as I said, is that there are things USAID does that we should continue to do, and we will continue to do. But everything they do has to be in alignment with the national interest and the foreign policy of the United States. The attitude that USAID has adopted over the years, no, we are independent of the national interest, we fund programs irrespective of whether they align with foreign policy, that's ridiculous. These are tax dollars. Every penny that we spend in foreign aid needs to be in furtherance and aligned with the national interest and foreign policy of the United States. So this is not about ending USAID programs. There are things it does that are good, and there are things that it does that raise strong questions. It's about the way it operates, They're supposed to take direction from the State Department on policy. They do not take policy direction. They are uncooperative when you ask questions. When you try to find out basic information, their attitude is, we don't have to answer to you because we are independent. We answer to no one. That's not true, and that will no longer be the case. USAID employees were reportedly told early on Monday to stay home from the Washington offices after Musk asserted that President Donald Trump had agreed to shut it down. USAID staffers also received an email that its Washington headquarters would be closed on the same day, according to two sources who spoke with Fox News Digital. Nonetheless, thousands of USAID personnel have already been let go, and activities have been halted in the 2 weeks since Trump took office. According to USAID officials, more than 600 additional employees were shut out of the assistance agency's computer systems overnight. Those who remained in the system received emails stating that, at the direction of the agency leadership, the HQ building will be closed to agency personnel on Monday, February the 3rd. Okay, we'll do one more article here. In Student News Daily, did China's DeepSeek improperly obtain data? Distillation, this is a quotation mark here. Distillation is a process by which an actor asks a deep neural network, such as ChatGPT, tons and tons of questions in order to collect its answers. It sucks the knowledge of the teacher model, the one being asked the questions, to the student model. It's a large-scale knowledge transfer. It isn't illegal as far as U.S. law goes, but it does violate OpenAI Terms of Service, which were last updated December 11, 2024. They state that those who use OpenAI services or products may not automatically or programmatically extract data or output or use output to develop models that compete with OpenAI. Feature that. Distillation does not expose a model's inner workings. It can be used by developers to improve their applications, the spokesperson noted. However, OpenAI's terms of service bar users from using the data obtained through distillation to build competing AI products. DeepSeek sent shockwaves through the American AI industry with the release of its R1 open source reasoning model last week. The Chinese startup claims its model performs on par with OpenAI's latest model and costs just $5.6 million to train with a couple of thousand with couple thousand reduced capacity chips. DeepSeek now sits atop Apple's App Store after overtaking OpenAI's ChatGPT. Let's see, what is this? DeepSeek says it only needs 2,000 specialized chips from NVIDIA to train its V3. This is in comparison to a reported 16,000 or more required to train leading models, according to the New York Times. Microsoft, a close partner of OpenAI, is reportedly also investigating the issue after its researchers noticed individuals potentially linked to DeepSeek extracting large amounts of data from the AI firm's application program interface last fall, according to Bloomberg. White House AI crypto czar David Sacks claimed Tuesday that there is a substantial evidence that DeepSeek used distillation to pull information from OpenAI models. Commerce Secretary Howard Lutnick also accused DeepSeek of ripping off U.S. tech firms and violating U.S. export bans on chips to build its model. And he says this, we need to drive our innovation and we need to stop helping them. You know, open platforms, Meta's open platform, let DeepSeek rely on it. NVIDIA's chips, which they bought tons of, they found their ways around, drive their DeepSeek model. And it just ends right there. And with that, I got to end right here. This is Bigler for Bigler's World. I'll read with you next week. Until then, bye-bye, everybody. Bye-bye.
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1: 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I am Dave Fenger, volunteer reader, and tonight I will be reading part two of the fiction work The Secret Chord by Geraldine Brooks. The last time, in part one, the young outlaw David meets the even younger 10-year-old Nathan. David sends Nathan, with his goats, back to his father, seeking supplies for David's men. Here we rejoin. I followed him across the wadi and through the date palms into the clearing where he had made his encampment. It was a spare, well-organized and clean affair of four or five large goat hair tents, the kind of camp a military unit might pitch that can be easily struck and easily transported. They had herded my goats into their own makeshift thornbrake, and as I was sorting mine from theirs, I noticed one of the women regarding me. She had her mantle drawn across the lower part of her face, but her eyes were the same deep green as the balsam fir that shaded her where she sat, and I found myself returning her glance. She lifted a fold of her mantle off a slim wrist and turned her hand. It was a subtle gesture, but clear enough. She wanted me to approach her. As I did, she stood. She was very tall for a woman, and stepped back deeper into the shade, out of sight of the main encampment. I followed her as she clearly proposed. "Did my husband charge you with a message?" Her voice was low and quick. For a moment I was confused. I did not think that by husband she could mean David. This woman was very handsome, but she was some years older than the youth I had just met. In my village, a commonplace thing was for the wife to be much younger than her husband, never the reverse. She seemed to understand my confusion. She dropped her veil so that I could see her face. A slight smile played about her lips, which were very full, but already scored with the fine lines of her maturity. Her skin, a pale olive, was gently weathered, like my mother's, from many summers in the unforgiving dryness of the land. But her wide green eyes had a level, intelligent gaze, and the lines that framed them seemed to me more likely etched by amusement than by hardship. "I am Abigail of Carmel, third wife of our leader David. I am his wife because my first husband, Naval, who was a drunkard and a fool, refused to send supplies for David's men when he requested them of us. We could afford it. We had 3,000 sheep. I knew what the cost of that denial would be to us, so I saw to it myself and met David on the road with the supplies before he and his band reached our village. Tell your father this. David is no ordinary outlaw, no ordinary man. When my husband died, I came to be his wife, even though I left behind a rich household to live as you see me here, among outlaws begging for supplies. Boy, tell your father this is no small thing. Don't let him make the same mistake my foolish husband made. If he does, you..." But she did not finish the message I was to bring, for David called for her then, and she cast her veil across her shoulder and left me alone in the shadows. I waited there a moment or so, and then made quick work of sorting and gathering my goats. I almost ran them down the hill to home, bursting with my news. By the time I reached the house, I had shaped the story so as to omit any mention of my putting the flock at risk. Still, when my father heard what I had to say, his brow creased. That night, All the important men of the village gathered at our house. My mother sent me to pour the wine for them. One must not think ours was an insular community, distant though we were from other settlements. Because of the balsam resin we produced and the sought-after fragrances we knew how to make from it, our village was well known in the land, and prosperous too. The trade route was well traveled by all classes and kinds of men, so when our leaders gathered to deliberate, they were well informed. Our neighbor Shem, a resin maker and therefore an important man, was speaking. I say we pay him what he asks. His men do some service when they are camped in the wadi. They are a wall to us and keep the young herders, such as your own boy there, safe from wild beasts or passing brigands. They are disciplined. They have not stolen livestock or plundered the date trees. They are debtors and malcontents and troublemakers. My father, usually civil, cut Shem off in mid-sentence. He that leads them has set himself against our king, who has made it plain enough that he wishes the man dead. If we pay him, we are abetting an outlaw, a condemned man. Do you want to incur the anger of Saul? I would risk that before I risk angering him, camped upon our doorway. It was my uncle Barak who spoke, tossing his head in the direction of the hills. The king is far away in Geba. What will he know of a dozen wineskins and a few bushels from our grain store? It was a good harvest, a good vintage. We can spare these things. And if we spare them to the outlaw son of Yishai, the Beit Lehemite, what rabble next will we have at our door, demanding the food from our children's mouths and the fruits earned by our own laborers' hands? Slaves run away from their master every day, but we are not obliged to abet them. This brigand is no better than they. Worse, I say. There are rumors he serves the Philistine Seron, Achish of Gath. You would help him and abet our worst enemy? I say we send him nothing. This brigand, as you call him, when he was a mere boy, he put the Philistine to flight at the battle of Wadi Elah. The king did not think him a brigand then, nor when he took him on as an armor-bearer, or married him to his daughter, or raised him up as leader of his fighters. You know how he fought in those days, how we all thought he had the blessing of the name upon him. So many victories he won. Kings are fickle. You know that, brother. They say Saul threw a spear at the boy in his own hall, at meat for no reason. Who would not flee in such a case? Who would not flee? A man who is innocent, a man who is honorable. It is not for us to question the judgments of our king. You would have us put food in a traitor's mouth? I would put it there, yes, rather than have him bring his men to take it. If that traitor and his rabble come here, we will fight them. Some few of us know how to fight. My father did not often speak of it, but he and his brother had borne arms against the Ammonites in their youth. I love my father, and I believe he loved me in his turn. I do not think it entered his mind that the denial of goods would put lives at risk. But when I left the room to replenish the empty wine jug, I bumped into my mother, listening an ear in the passageway. I saw her face before she had the chance to arrange it. There was dread in her expression and also anger. She turned on her heel and led the way to the wine store. As she lifted the lid from the pithos, her hands were trembling. "What is it?" I whispered. She shook her head and compressed her lips and would not speak. I reached for the dipper and took it from her. Her hands were too unsteady to fill the jug without spilling the wine. your father errs in denying these outlaws? It is not my place to say he errs, she hissed tersely. Neither is it yours to think it. Go, serve, and be silent. But I met a woman in his camp, one of his wives. She warned me that it would be risky to refuse him. Her husband did, she said, and she defied him and brought the goods herself. That is how she... Shh! My mother raised her hand and laid her fingers on my lips. They were rough fingers, work-worn from the 100 tasks she knew how to perform. But they were gentle fingers, too, always ready with a caress. Your father heads this household, leads this village. It is not for us to doubt him. I am no slut like this woman who threw herself at the feet of a stranger and defied her husband's will. But she did it to save... Hush, I said. You will obey me, and you will obey your father. Go now. They are waiting for their wine. Serve and be silent, as I bid you. A dozen wineskins and a few bushels of dates. It would have been a small price, and I might have lived a different life. I might have stayed in that village, lit by the glare of the salty sea. Grown to manhood, the beloved son of a prosperous house, learning to become a winemaker at my father's side, feeling the weight of the warm grapes fall into my hands as each long summer ripened, plying the pruning knife with skill till the long rows of old vines held their bald fists up to the wintry sky. By now, the vineyards would be mine to tend, and I would be teaching my sons in their turn, or so I like to think. But perhaps this other destiny could not have been gainsaid. I do not know. All I do know is that no supplies were delivered, and I was instructed to take the goats by the southern wadi rather than the stream that ran to the north. 2 days later, David sent to ask again. One of his men, a youth, really, no older than David himself, presented himself in the village asking for my father. He was received and put his requests, or I should say, demands, rather more urgently than David had put them to me. My father became angry. I heard him say hard words, traitor, brigand, thief. The young man became angry then in his turn. He raised his voice even louder than my father's, so that I could hear every word he said, as if I were in the room. You dare to speak so of a man whose spittle you are not fit to wipe. David, son of Yishai, is the rightful leader of our people, the best leader, the best man any of us has ever served. The king in Geba knew that once. Did he not make David his son-in-law before madness seized him? Now he hates David for his very qualities, which are a reproach to his own failures. You should ask Saul's son Jonathan, if you doubt me. It is well known where his heart lies. Were it not for the command to honor the father, he would be with us now, not propping up a demented drooling. My father cut in then, loud, angry, saying that he would not have such disloyal words uttered in his house. He was not a stupid man. He could see the danger by then, I am sure. Yet he did have a stubborn streak and a regard for his own opinions. Small flaws, maybe, to cost such a price as he paid for them. But he could not unbreak the eggshell. A few moments later, the tall young stranger pushed past me, thrusting me against the wall so hard that the stone bit into the bare skin of my upper arm. When he looked me in the face, I saw naked anger. For perhaps 1,000 men, that look has been the last thing they ever saw. David's messenger to my father was Joab, who would become our mighty general, though on that day I did not yet know his name. At dawn, I walked through my father's blood and stood face to face with his killer. David had come in the dark, swift and silent. He slew my father and my uncle Barak with the dispatch of a slaughterman attending to his trade. As I approached David, I could hear my mother screaming. Her voice was horrible, a ragged rasp. "Stay back," she cried. "Run, hide yourself." But I had done with obeying. I could no more heed her than stop my own heartbeat. I walked up to David. He looked down at me, puzzled. I imagine he saw a tear-streaked child, too touched or stupid to fear the blood-flecked murderer who stood before him. "Did you not hear me, little shepherd? Did I not say I would kill all of his kin that can piss against a wall?" Yoav lifted his spear, but I just stood there. David raised his hand wearily. "The boy's simple," he muttered. "Let him be." He shrugged and turned aside. Then I spoke. Later, others had to tell me what I said. I knew that my lips and tongue were moving, but I could not hear my own words because my head was ringing like a stone under the blows of an iron mallet, blows that beat the blood behind my eyes. I stood there in the crimson mist, ruins of my own life, and the words poured out. Through the red blur, I saw the faces of his fighters distorted with wonder. Yoav lowered his weapon and gaped. David's own face creased, confused. Then it changed. His look became greedy. He spoke, but I could not make out his words through the thunder in my head. I saw him reach out to me, and then I fell. When I came to myself, I was in his tent. The woman, Abigail, was leaning over me, swabbing my forehead with a cool cloth. David himself was sitting on the edge of my pallet. When he saw my eyes flicker, he nodded to Abigail, who went to the water jar and filled a cup. He reached and took it from her, caressing her hand as he did so, and offering her thanks even for so small a task. Even in my pain, I noted it. My father had never treated my mother with such distinction. David helped me into a sitting position and then raised the cup to my lips. At first, I recoiled from his touch, but he clasped my shoulder with a gentle authority. "Drink," he said. When the water touched my lips, I realized I was parched. "Slowly," he cautioned, taking back the cup and setting it down. He had washed off my father's blood and was wearing a fresh tunic of fine wool. To my complete astonishment, he grasped the neck of that tunic and rent it. He stood then and walked to the fire pit, stooped for a handful of cold ashes and rubbed them into his bright hair. "I want you to understand, I regret these deaths. I mourn your kin, but what I did was necessary. These men, my fighters and their families, have put their trust in me. I have to do whatever it takes to sustain them. Know that I did not kill your father and your uncle for a few bushels of dates. I killed your father because if his refusal of my request had been allowed to stand, word of it would have spread, and I would not be able to feed my people. People who have risked everything

I smell the reek from the leaking bowls of the terrified Moabite captives, lined up in rows upon the ground, as David's men ran the measuring cord alongside their squirming bodies, measuring life as one might measure out cloth, making out a quantity to live, and sentencing those beyond the cord's end to be butchered where they lay. Whatever it takes, what was necessary? These words might well have been the graven mottoes of his house. What was necessary, and no more. He spared 100 of the Aramean horses. They are the ones that pull our Merkavot today. He spared what he deemed to be a safer number of the Moabites, who pay tribute to us now and trouble us in war no longer. And he spared me also to be the pebble in his sandal and the goad in his hide. For he took me into his service that day, and since then I have rarely left his side. It might seem strange that a boy would so easily desert all that he knew to serve his father's killer. It seems strange to me too, but as I lay there, my grief raw and my mind addled, I was not confused about where I now belonged. I knew in some deep place, even then at the very beginning of things, that the heart of a prophet is not his own to bestow. I had to go with David, whether I would or no, and not just because he willed it. Had he beaten me, thrown me out, and left me dying by the side of the road, I would have crawled after him, shouting the words he needed to hear. Later, had he exiled me, as he might well have done, after some of my pronouncements, to some dry scab of white crystal in the middle of the salty sea, I would have waded back to him. But I have not needed to do any of those things until now. He has kept me close, even when my words have blistered him. I think he learned from what passed between Saul and his prophet, Samuel. He saw that the kingship of a people such as ours could not be fashioned after the kingships of other nations. It is instead a fragile and mysterious gift, and what is given by such a mighty hand can be snatched back in less than an eye blink. The remarkable thing is that he recognized me, even then, for what I was. It would be several seasons before I spoke again in that strange voice, and when I did, the message I gave was by no means as welcome as the first. Yet his faith in me never wavered. It has been allowed to me to see many things, bright shards of vision that sometimes foretell events as they will unfold, and other times are waking dreams that come and go with less effect than mist in the valley or the smoke about an altar. Some of these words have become famous. Some have been for his ears only. Some bear my name. Some are remembered now as if they came to him directly from the mouth of the divine. It matters not to me. In fact, it is better, truer, that men think so, for they are not my words. Often, as it was that first time, others have had to tell me what I have uttered. He did not speak to me that first day in his tent of what I had said. He did not then realize that I did not know. I gleaned the content of my words from the men around him. It was easy enough to do so, for the whole camp was abuzz over what they already called Nathan's oracle. I had promised David a throne. More than that, the voice that used my mouth foretold for him an empire, and a line that would never fail throughout the generations. Now, when the first two of those promises have come to pass, it is hard to recall how outlandish such words seemed. David, then, was an outlaw, a wanted man, declared a traitor,
and the land. This narrow

0: A narrow notch, riven and divided by jagged lines of hills, was hardly the country likely to usher forth an empire. Our tribes were a frayed and flimsy alliance, fragmented by enmity, led by a king whose own anointing prophet Samuel had disavowed him, whose behavior was erratic, if not mad. We were squeezed between the sea people on the coast, Pharaoh's armies to the southwest, and the mighty people of the two rivers to the east. Our chief and nearest enemy, the sea people, or Philistim, as they called themselves, controlled access to iron so completely that we were obliged to use wooden boards for our plowshares. Tin and copper, such as we had, were no match for their forged arms. We could not pass freely, even in the territory we claimed, that scant strip from Dan to Beersheba. But David believed the words I uttered that day, and so therefore did his followers. They took strength from that belief, and events surged rapidly forward on the tide of their confidence. By the time the seasons turned through four more reapings, he had been crowned king of Judah. By the time I was counted a man, he had added the crown of the kingdom of Israel and made the tribes of the name one people at last. The day my father died, I left childish things behind me, even though I remained a mere boy in the reckoning of the world. Never again was I treated as one. If I took orders, it was from David as a man willingly in service to his leader. The tribe of my birth meant nothing to me now. I was neither Benjaminite nor Levite, Judite nor Ephraimite, but simply David's man. No one else had charge of me or claim upon me. No one else nagged me about what chores to do or when I might come or go. From then on, I walked my own road, always at his side. I left behind all my close kindred. I left my widowed mother and my infant sister. My mother returned to her father's household. Had my uncle been spared, he would have been charged with her care, but as things stood, she had no choice. Our last meeting was bitter. She did not give me her blessing when I left to follow David. How could she? But she certainly did not press me to stay at her side. She did not like uncanny things, and the voice that had spoken through me had frightened her as she stood there, the screams dying on her lips as I walked forward towards what she thought would be my end. I felt in her shunning the first of many such turnings away. It was hard for a child to feel that ebbing love, to sense an estrangement that I could do nothing to gainsay. For my part, I still loved her as much as I had the moment before my mouth opened and the words poured out of me. But like the leper, when the first lesion darkens and pits his skin, I was marked in her eyes, blemished, unlovable. I grieved to leave her, and wished I had the power to make her understand that I was still the boy she had carried and suckled, not some strange, tarnished, foreign thing. When she died of a sudden fever, David was not yet king, so she did not live to know the worth of my gift, to see the words I had spoken become true in fact. Given that my place with David made me into an outlaw in the world's eyes, my grandfather sanctioned no contact with my infant sister. By the time my status changed, she was a betrothed maiden, and I, a stranger to her, had no part in her life. I regret this, but, as I have set down, I had no choice. I knew all this even then, a boy of 10 years. No other human noise was to come between that mysterious voice and me. Accordingly, when the season came to take a wife, I did not do so. I knew that the simple joys and intimacies of a common life were not for me, and in any case, who would want someone like me? The truth is, the people abide my kind, but no one loves us. There is awe, but no affection. We grow used to the turned shoulder, the retreating back, the bright conversation that sputters to a murmur when we enter a room, the sigh of relief when we leave it. David alone understood what I was to him and why he needed me by his side. And that has been my life, twined with his, since I joined him. I have known him as well as any man alive. But what I did not know, what I would need to learn from several others in order to set down a full and true accounting of his life, was who he had been until that hot, dry, deadly day brought me to his side. I had heard the stories, of course. There is not a person now living in the land who has not. But the stories that grow up around a king are strong vines with fierce grip. They pull life from whatever surfaces they cling to, while the roots, maybe, wither and rot until you cannot find a place from which the seed of the vine has truly sprung. That was my task, to uncover those earliest roots, and he had directed me to the seedbed. Chapter 3. The sheep gate was not yet open when I set out. The captain of the guard, recognizing me, quickly gave the necessary orders, and I urged the mule on. I never tire of the view from that gate, where the land slopes steeply away from the city walls, and the light silvers the leaves of the olive groves that cling so tenaciously to the thin soils. Below, the valley was already awash of swaying green. Families, early to work in the cool of the morning, bent their backs in their plots of flax and barley, somehow coaxing plenty out of crusty earth that seems more stone than tilth. A man plied his goad on a pair of oxen, plodding them forward ahead of his plow. Nearby, his sons did battle with the sprouting thistles and thorn bushes that threatened the young plantings. That is the only battle they now must do, thanks to the king. Common folk are no longer called away from their fields. Our standing army, trained and organized, is sufficient for such skirmishes as still trouble our borders. The road to Beit Lahem is through the hill country, and soon enough the land began to rise again. I let the mule set her own sure-footed pace as we began to climb. Farmland slowly ceded to the fir forests that lie between the settled areas. By the time we passed into the dense emerald stands, the sun had risen high enough to make me glad of the fragrant shade. When I reached the outskirts of Beit Lahem, I stopped at the well to ask direction. The women drew their mantles about themselves as I approached, but were easily able to point the way to a property on a gentle rise to the east of the town. It was a tidy compound set behind high walls. Within, three small pillared houses shared a large courtyard. This was divided into two parts by a grape arbor. The noisome things, the kine pens, the dun cakes drying in the sun, occupied the downwind side, while a table and the hive-shaped tanur sat beneath a large old citron on the other. The tree was in blossom, so the tang of citrus mingled with the lingering scent of the morning's baking. It was here that David's brother Shammah received me, and not with good grace. He had been pacing, The courtyard was etched across with a raw line of yellow earth, stamped with the marks of his heavy tread. He was a big man who had let his large frame run to fat in the years since he had left the army and taken up the role of local judge. He looked nothing like his brother, not simply because he was a decade older. The two were different in build, coloring, voice, manner, gait. There was a table set in the shade of the citron trees, but Shammah did not invite me to sit. So I stood while a boy, Shammah's nephew or grandson, it was not clear, barred the wooden door behind me and took charge of my mule, leading her to the kine pens. Shammah strode up to me and stood toe to toe. I am tall enough, but he was taller, and his massive neck and shoulders blocked out the light. What in the name of a Shias's cunt is my brother playing at now? Tell Nathan everything. What shit is this? I was taken aback by Shammah's tone, but even more by the implication of his words, his knowledge that I was coming, and my reasons for being there. For word to reach Shammah ahead of me, the king must have dispatched a royal messenger directly after our meeting, even before he sent me the list of names. I must have shown surprise. Did you know he commanded that I receive you? You think I would have agreed to admit you here on this mad errand, had he not? He sent word last night, sent my son Yonadav to ride here, in the dark, could have broken his neck, and on Prince Ammon's own mule, no less, so that he could make good time. My mother's been locked up in her chamber weeping, ever since Yonadav told her she's required to speak to you. Nezavet, the name I had not known, the one I must speak to first of all. So she was their mother. All the time I had known David, I had never heard her name. There might be two reasons for a man to hold his mother in such obscurity. He could wish to shield a woman's honor by seeing that she was not spoken of, or he might be in some way ashamed of his begetting. Shammah gave no clue as to which might be the case, but he continued to vent his displeasure. I don't like it, and she likes it even less. He turned aside and spat into the dust. I warn you, if you cause her any further distress. He did not finish his threat, for she had appeared in the doorway of the smallest dwelling, leaning heavily on the arm of a young girl. It's all right, Shammah. A voice with a quaver that betrayed age, yet a lilting, melodious voice. David's voice in female form. If the king wants this, so be it. He must have reasons that seem good to him. Reasons? What reasons? Picking at old scars till they bleed? What good can possibly come of it? But you always favored him. Do what you will. Shammah shrugged his immense shoulders and turned away. He lifted the heavy door bar as if it were a straw stalk, flung back the door, and strode through, walking at an agitated pace down the hill towards town. Nizavet raised her head and looked after him, until the boy who had taken my mule ran across the courtyard and drew the door closed. She turned her eyes on me then. They were the king's eyes, the same luminous amber that seemed to entrap light and shadow. Though hers were swathed in folds of tired flesh, they were set wide and deep like his, with strong brows defining them. Forgive Shammah. He, too, has his reasons for his actions, and they seem good to him. You will know why presently, I dare say. She moved with some effort towards the table, and we sat, the blown blossoms falling upon us like snowflakes. There were bowls of hyacinths about our feet. The girl set a pillow behind Nizavet's frail shoulders and poured watered wine, and then withdrew into the shadow of the portico. You couldn't see her, but I could hear the scrape of her handmill, the coarse basalt rider passing over the slab of the saddle, crushing the last season's wheat. Perhaps Shamma had instructed her to stay close and lend an ear to what was said. I set out the reed pens and the phial of ink I had blended and waited. When the old woman began to speak, her voice had a slight rattle, like a breeze through dry grass. She spoke in low tones so that I had to strain to hear her. "Tell Nathan everything." That was the king's message, his order. Her mouth thinned as she said this. There was an awkward silence between us. The message did not please Shamma. It does not please you. Please me? How should it please me? I have lived very quiet all these years. The story of the king has never included me, and for good reason. I never thought he would want anyone to hear what I have buried so long in silence. You will have to be patient with me, therefore. These things that he suddenly bids told are not easy things. After all the good that has come to him, I cannot think why he wants to probe these old wounds. Tell Nathan, my son says, as if it were nothing. Well, maybe it is, to him, now. Her voice trailed off, and she looked away from me, her eyes welling. The girl was at her side in a moment, offering a bowl of rose water and a cool cloth. Nizavet took it and pressed it to her brow for a moment. Her face was scored all over with lines, but the skin was delicate and unblemished, and the bones beneath the aged flesh were very fine. I saw that there had been great beauty once. I would have wagered a talent that beneath her linen headdress the silver hair was still streaked through with fading tongues of fire. When she started to speak again, her voice was low and full of emotion. I could see the strain in her face as she tried to command herself. The name I gave him, Beloved, it was my act of defiance, you see. He was the only one of my sons I named. Their father had been quick to give names to all the others, but to this one he would give nothing, not even a glance. He hated the very sight of him. Had the infant died, Yishai would have rejoiced. What she said shocked me so that I stopped writing and stared at her. She gazed back, a hint of amusement in her troubled eyes. I see in your face that you doubt me. You will know why presently. The older boys took their lead from their father. They treated their youngest brother as if he were an unwelcome stranger. Even Netanel, the closest in age, the kindest of them, ignored him. That was the best of treatment he received at their hands. The older brothers put vinegar in his drink and gall in his food. They beat him and accused him of thefts for which he was blameless. No one knows these things that I am telling you, no one outside the family. And, before this odd command of his, if you had asked Shamma or any of the others, they would have denied it. I had known her sons, most of them, but not well. None was close to the king, not one of them part of his inner circle. While she lived, his sister, Zerua, stood close in his affection and confidence, and her three sons, most especially Yoav, were prominent men. David's brothers, by contrast, had enjoyed lesser places at court. Yet in all my time at the king's side, there had been no hint of enmity. Nizavet seemed to read these thoughts, as they passed through my mind. She smiled slightly. No one wants to remember how it was, the king, perhaps, least of all. But I remember. How could I not? When he was barely 6 years old, his father ordered that he be sent away from the Beit Av, the family home, to tend the sheep up in the hills. He was to live in a little hut of stone and branches, and come home only to get supplies. It was to get him away from the house, you see, so that Yishai would not have to look upon him. And this, too, the hills were full of lions then, not like now, when one rarely hears of an attack. How was a 6-year-old supposed to survive out there alone? I believe Yishai hoped for his death. I wept the day he left. The crook, too large for him, threaded over his narrow shoulders, his slender wrist draped over the cane. He had the cheeses, olives, and dried grapes I had packed for him tied in a cloth on his back. He looked small and helpless and lonely. My heart ached over it. I was in agony for him. But now I think that it was a good thing he got away from his brother's persecutions and his father's open hatred. Those years in the hills taught him many things. You could say that they made him the man he became, for better. She paused and drew a deep breath, and yes, perhaps, for worse. Should a mother say such a thing? She gave a swift, wan smile. Tell everything. So he said, and so everything. As she spoke, my pen scratched across the parchment and my mind filled with memories of David at our first meeting on the high hills above my village. I imagined him as that small shepherd boy living in the long silences broken only by the baaing of the ewes and the clatter of stones shifting as the herd moved over them. I imagined the sharp scent of thyme crushing under the hooves and the calls of the little birds in the thorn bushes. He must have found ways to fill the long days and the silences. In those silences, perhaps, he discovered the consolation of music. I interrupted to ask her this, and she told how he fashioned his first harp. He had heard a harpist only once, when some itinerant musician had come to play in Beit Lehem. But out there, in that hut, from ram's horn and sinew, by trial and error, he fashioned a crude instrument of his own, and learned how to draw prodigious sound from it. He found his voice there, she said, there where he could sing as loud and as long as he wanted with no one to complain of it. As I wrote down her words, it came to me that there was something else he must have found there, something that a boy who lives all his life in a busy household or a crowded town might never find. He found the ability to hear. In those endless days and in the still nights, I believe he learned what it means to really listen, a skill I had seen him wield to great effect. Men love the sound of their own voices, and David knew how to let them speak. I had seen taciturn fighters and oily-tongued emissaries alike undone by David's ability to draw them out. He was not afraid of silence, which most of us will rush to fill. And this, too, the holiest men have always gone into the wilderness to hear the voice of the name. Avram was in the far desert under a star-encrusted sky when the name promised him descendants as numberless as those stars. Moshe was in the distant hills and also a shepherd when Yah spoke to him in the crackling fire. David heard some echo of the divine voice out there, too. I am sure of it. For when the time came for him to speak in the world, his words carried the roar of holy fire. How else to account for his poetry? Those words that fill our mouths and hearts and give us voice to praise, lament, beseech, and atone. Struck by this realization, I had let my thoughts drift from Nisavet, who was recounting the more practical details of their lives at that time. I was his only contact, she said. When he came down to the house for provisions, all the others shunned him, but I would steal hours with him. I would bathe him, cut his hair, dress him in the warm things I had woven for him. I tried to feed him enough love to make up for the way his father starved him, but it was never enough. How could it be? I nodded as I set down her words. I understood then that I had witnessed his long search for that missing love. That need is, you could say, his great strength and his grave weakness. Then she said something that made me shift in my seat. Yashai was a good man. She saw my involuntary movement and turned her hand over and tilted her head in a gesture that seemed to ask me to attend more closely to what she was about to say. I see, after what I have just told you, that you doubt me, but it is true. He was an upright man who sacrificed often and kept the law in letter and spirit. He was known for it. People looked to him for guidance. I was just a child when I married him, so to me he was like father and husband both. Kind, gentle, generous. He inherited a middling flock and built it into the largest in all of Beit Lahem. Our house, too, he expanded over time. Not this place. She waved a dismissive hand at the pleasant yet modest buildings surrounding us. Our Beit Av was made of dressed stone and cedar, very fine. It went to my eldest, Eliav, of course, when Yishai died, and now has passed down to Eliav's son in his turn. But in those days I had a wing of my own, just for my servants and me, with a chamber for the loom so that we could work sheltered from the weather. I bore Yishai strong sons and modest daughters, and he honored me for that. What more should a woman expect in her life? I know well that most receive much less. But you are a man. You must know how it is. When a woman has borne a man so many children, even if she is still young, she is no longer the bride he once desired. I did not interrupt her. I did not, as she assumed, know how it was. How could I? It is a common story, she continued, but for a man of Yishai's character, it is not an easy thing to give way to lust as a lesser man might do. He could have taken other wives, but he had promised me in the early heat of our union that he would never do so, and he was a man of his word. Still, I began to see his eyes drift elsewhere. I knew he struggled, and then came my new maidservant, a Canaanite. She looked so much like me. It was an uncanny thing. Younger, of course. I think that is why, in truth, he hired her, even if he was not aware of what he did. He could not take his eyes from her. She was a good girl, from a decent family, who had sent her to our service because of Yishai's upright name. If she had been a willing slut, I might have acted differently. I might have turned my face away and let it unfold. But I could see how she drew her mantle higher when he walked into the room, how she hurried to complete her task and get away from him. How she contrived, as best she could, to avoid finding herself alone with him. His attentions frightened her. She wanted what any girl wants, honorable marriage and sons of her own. She knew that Yishai's lust, if satisfied upon her, would put all that at risk. But I knew it would happen one day. She could not hide from him indefinitely. So I sent her away to my daughter Zeruiah's house on a pretext, as my daughter had recently been brought to bed with her third son. In doing so, I angered Yishai, even if he could not say so. She was my servant, supposedly to dispose of as I liked. So his resentment festered, and he began to turn on me. In any case, that was when he started to rake over the matter of his ancestry, to try to cast doubt on the legitimacy of our union. I have said already that Yishai was ardent in his observation of the laws, and you will know that it has been the law since Mosa that the Ivrim must not marry from among the Moabites, as they were the tribe who denied passage through their lands when the Ivrim fled Mizraim. You know also that my husband's grandmother was the Moabite Ruth, who lay with Boaz just before he died. Some doubted that Yishai's father, who resulted from that union, was the legitimate issue of Boaz, and there were whispers at that time. This was all finished long before our wedding, and no one raised any questions but that Yishai did me honor in choosing to marry. But as his illicit desire burned him, so he turned to his old gossip about his grandmother Ruth. He flailed at himself, saying our marriage was unfit, that he, grandson of a Moabite, had not had the right to marry an Israelite of pure lineage, and that our marriage was unclean and we must separate. You can imagine how hard it was for me to hear it, harder still when he refused to lie with me, infrequent as that had been since his passion for my servant took hold of him. Daily he became more obsessed with the imagined uncleanness he had engaged in. He refused to take a dish from my hand, a cloth to wipe his brow. In the end, he put me by, and I returned, ashamed, to my father's house. And with that, we come to the end of part two of the fiction work, The Sacred Cord, by Geraldine Brooks. This is Book World on Sun Sounds of Arizona Radio. I am Dave Friend, your volunteer reader. 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We have a short listener survey waiting for you at sunsounds.org, and goodbye.
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1: This is a good book on Sun Sounds of Arizona Radio. I am Dave Friend, your volunteer reader, and today I will be reading part 22 of the fiction work The Pagan Lord by Bernard Cornwell. The last time in part 21, Uhtred continues his search for Sanute's army, and we join this search. "Stop," he shouted. "Why? I'm enjoying myself. I use my free hand to throw the dead child's remaining foot over the wall." Rolla raised the axe that had been smeared with piglet blood. "Chop her head off," I ordered loudly. "What do you want?" Garamond called. I held up a hand to check Rolla. "I want you to stop telling me lies," I said to Garamond. I beckoned to Osferth, and he knelt beside me and put his hand on Sigril's mouth. She managed a yelp as my bloodied hand left her lips and before Osferth's palm clamped down, but none of the Danes seemed to notice. They just saw Frigga's terrible distress and the boy's utter fear. I stood in the piglet's blood and stared down at Garamond. "You had no promise from Chanute," I said, "and he sent no message. He's too far away." Garamond said nothing, but his face betrayed that I had told the truth. "But you will send him a message now," I was shouting, so that all Garamond's companions could hear me. "Tell Jarl Chanute that his daughter is dead, and his son will be dead too if you're not gone from here in 1 hour. You leave? All of you, you go now. You go up to the hills and far away. You leave this place. If I see one Dane anywhere near Gloucester 1 hour from now, then I shall feed the boy to my wolfhounds and whore his mother for my men's pleasure." I took hold of Frigg's arm and pulled her to the parapet so that the Danes could see that pretty dress with its pattern of blood spots. "If you're not gone within 1 hour," I told Garamond, "then Jarl Chanute's woman becomes our whore. You understand? And go east, up into the hills." I pointed that way. "Go to Jarl Chanute and tell him his wife and son will be returned unharmed if he goes back to Northumbria. Tell him that. Now go, or else watch Sanutson's body being eaten by dogs." They believed me. They left. And so, in that next hour, as a pale, cloud-shrouded sun climbed towards its noon height, we watched the Danes leave Gloucester. They rode east towards the Cottiswold Hills, and the horsemen were followed by a crowd of women, children, and servants on foot. The dead child's leg had drifted to the ditch's bank, where two ravens came to feast. "Bury the child again," I told the priest, "and send the parents to me." "To you? So I can give them gold," I explained. "Go," I told him, then looked at my son, who was watching the retreating Danes. "The art of war," I told him, "is to make the enemy do your bidding." "Yes, father," he said obediently. He had been distressed by Frigg's frantic and silent misery, though by now I supposed Ethelflaed would have calmed the poor woman. I had ruined little Sigril's hair, but it would grow again, and I had given her a dripping honeycomb as consolation. So, for the price of one piglet and a small girl's hair, we had cleared the Danes away from Gloucester. And as soon as they were gone, I took 100 men to where their boats were tethered in the river. Some had been hauled onto land, but most were tied to the Saffern's bank, and we burned them all, except for one smaller craft. One by one the ships caught fire, and the flames leaped up the hempen ropes, and the high masts crashed down in blasts of sparks and smoke, and the Danes saw it all. I might have told Garamond to go all the way to the high ground, But I knew he would have men watching us, and they saw their fleet turn to ash, that turned the river gray as it floated seaward. Boat after boat burned, their dragon prows belching flame, their timbers cracking and their hulls hissing as the ship sank. I kept the one ship afloat and took Osferth aside. "That ship's yours," I said. "Mine." "Take a dozen men," I said, "and row it down river, then up the Afan. Take Raedwulf." Raedwulf was one of my older men, slow and steady, who had been born and raised in Wiltonshire and knew the rivers there. "The Afton will take you deep into Wessex," I went on, "and I want you there fast." That was why I had kept the one boat unburned. The journey would be far faster by water than by land. "You want me to go to King Edward?" Osferth said. "I want you to put on your heaviest boots and kick his arse hard. Tell him to get his army north of the Thames, but he's to look for Ethelred coming from the east. Ideally, they should join up. Then they're to march towards Tamorpeg. I can't tell you where we'll be or where Sinute will be, but I am trying to lure him north onto his own land." "Tamorpeg?" Osferth asked. "I'll start with Tamorpeg and work my way north and east, and he'll come for me. He'll come fast, and he's going to outnumber me by 20 or 30 to 1, so I need Edward and Ethelred." Osferth frowned. "So why not stay in Gloucester, Lord?" he asked. "Because Sinute can put 500 men here to keep us caged and do whatever he wants while we scratch our backsides. I can't let him trap me in a burr. He has to pursue me. I'm leading him in a dance, and you have to bring Edward and Ethelred to join it." "I understand, Lord," he said. He turned to look at the burning boats and at the great swath of smoke darkening the sky above the river. "Two swans went past, going southward, and I took them for a good omen." "Lord?" Osferth asked. "Yes?" "The boy," Osferth sounded embarrassed. "Sinute's son?" "No, Ingolford's son. What will you do with him?" "Do? I'd like to cut his miserable little throat, but I'll settle for selling him back to his father." "Promise me you won't hurt him, Lord, or sell him to slavery."
2: "Promise you?"
1: He looked defiant. "It's important to me, Lord. Have I ever asked you for a favor before?" "Yes," I said. "You asked me to save you from being a priest, and I did." "Then I'm asking a second favor of you, Lord. Please let me buy the boy from you." I laughed. "You can't afford him." "I will pay you, Lord, if it takes the rest of my life." He stared at me so earnestly. "I swear it, Lord," he said, "on the blood of our Savior." "You'll pay me," I said, "in gold?" "If it takes my whole life, Lord, I will pay you." I pretended to think about the offer, then shook my head. "He's not for sale," I said, "except to his father, but I will give him to you." Osferth gazed at me. He was not sure he had heard correctly. "Give him to me?" he asked faintly. "You bring me Edward's army," I said, "and I'll give the boy to you." "Give?" he asked a second time. "I swear on Thor's hammer that I will give you the boy if you bring me Edward's army." "Truly, Lord?" He looked pleased. "Get your skinny arse into the boat and go," I said. "And yes, but only if you bring me Edward and Ethelred, or just Edward. And if you don't bring them," I went on, "the boy's yours anyway." "He is?" "Because I'll be dead. Now go." The ships burned into the night. Jeremond would have seen the western sky aglow, and he would know that everything had changed. His messengers would be riding eastward to Sinute, telling him that his fleet was cinders and his daughter dead, and that Uhtred of Babenberg was loose in the west, which meant that the dance of death was about to begin. And next morning, when the sky was still smeared with the smoke of the burning, we rode north. 269 warriors rode from Gloucester, and one woman warrior Ethelflaed insisted she would accompany us. And when Ethelflaed insisted, then not all the gods of Asgard could change her mind. I tried. I might as well have attempted to turn back a tempest by farting into its face. We took Frigg, too, along with her son, her ragged-haired daughter, and her servants. And we took a score of boys whose job was to look after the spare horses. One of those boys was Æthelstan, King Edward's eldest son, though not his heir. I had insisted on leaving him behind under the care of Merriwall and Bishop Wilford, safe behind Gloucester's Roman walls. But 15 miles up the road, I saw him galloping a gray horse through a meadow where he was racing another boy. "You!" I bellowed, and he slewed the stallion around and kicked it towards me. "Lord?" he asked innocently. "I ordered you to stay in Gloucester," I snarled. "And so I did, Lord," he said respectfully. "I always obey you. I should beat you till you bleed, you foul little liar." "But you didn't say how long I should stay, Lord," he said reprovingly. "So I stayed a few minutes, and then followed you. But I did obey you. I did stay." "And what will your father say when you die?" I demanded. "Tell me that, you excrescence." He pretended to think about the question, then looked at me with his most innocent expression. "He'll probably thank you, Lord. Bastards are a nuisance." Ethelflaed laughed, and I had to stop myself from laughing, too. "You're a hideous nuisance," I told him. "Now get out of my sight before I break your skull." "Yes, Lord," he said, grinning, "and thank you, Lord." He turned his horse and rode back to his friends. Ethelflaed smiled. "He has spirit." "A spirit that will get him killed," I said, "but it probably doesn't matter. We're all doomed." "We are?" 269 men, I said, "and one woman, while Chanute has between 3,000 and 4,000 men. What do you think?" "I think no one lives forever," she said, and for some reason I thought of Isolde then. Of Isolde, the Shadow Queen, born into darkness and given the gift of prophecy, or so she had said, and she had also said Alfred would give me power, and I would take back my northern home, and my woman would be a woman of gold, and I would lead armies that would crush the earth with their size and power. 269 men, I laughed. "You're laughing because I'm going to die?" Ethelflaed asked. "Because almost none of the prophecies have come true," I said. "What prophecies?" she asked. "I was promised that your father would give me power, that I would take back Babenberg, that I would lead armies to darken the land, and that 7 kings would die. All false." "My father gave you power." "He gave it," I agreed, "and he took it away. He lent it to me. I was a dog, and he held the leash." "And you will take back Babenberg," she said. I tried. I failed. "And you will try again," she said confidently. "If I live." "If you live," she said, "and you will." "And the 7 kings? "We'll know who they are," she said, "when they die." The men who had deserted me at Fagranforda were back now. They had served Ethelflaed ever since my departure, but one by one they came to me and pledged their loyalty once again. They were embarrassed. Sithric stammered his explanation, which I cut short. "You were frightened," I said. "Frightened? That you'd go to hell." "The bishop said we'd be cursed forever, us and our children, and Elfwith said," his voice trailed away. Alswith had been a whore, a good one too, and Sithric had fallen in love with her and, against my advice, married her. It turned out he was right and I was wrong, because the marriage was a happy one, but part of the price Sithric had paid was to become a Christian, and it seemed a Christian who feared his wife as much as he feared the fires of hell. "And now?" I asked. "Now, Lord? Are you sure you won't be cursed now? You're back under my command." He gave a quick smile. "It's the bishop who's frightened now, Lord." So he should be, I said. The Danes would feed him his own balls to eat, then turn him inside out, and not quickly either. He gave us absolution, Lord. He stumbled over the long word and said we wouldn't be doomed if we followed you. I laughed at that, then clapped his back. I'm glad you're here, Sithric. I need you. Lord, was all he could say. I needed him. I needed every man. Above all, I needed Edward of Wessex to hurry. Sanute, once he decided to change his plans, and if he decided to change his plans, would move with lightning speed. His men, all mounted, would thunder across Mercia. It would be the wild hunt with thousands of hunters, and I would be the prey. But first I had to draw him, and so we rode north, back into Danish territory. I knew we were being followed. Garamond Eldrimson would have men pursuing us, and I thought of turning back to confront them, but reckoned they would simply ride away if they saw us threaten them. So let them follow. It would take 2 or 3 days for any news of our whereabouts to reach Sanute, and 2 or 3 more days for his forces to reach us, and I had no intention of staying in the same place for more than a day. Besides, I wanted Sanute to find me. What I did not want was for Sanute to catch me. We crossed into Danish-held Mercia, and we burned. We fired halls, barns, and hovels. Wherever a Dane lived, we set fires. We filled the sky with smoke. We were making signals, telling the Danes where we were, but moving fast after each burning so that it might have seemed that we were everywhere. We were not opposed. The men from these steadings had been summoned to Sanute's army, leaving the old, the young, and the women behind. I did not kill, not even livestock. We gave folk minutes to leave their homes, then used their hearths to fire the thatch. Other folk saw the smoke and fled before we arrived, and we would search the ground about such abandoned homes for signs of hasty digging. We found 2 hoards that way, one of them a deep hole filled with heavy silver bowls and jugs that we chopped to pieces. I remember one of those bowls, big enough to hold a pig's head, and decorated with bare-legged girls dancing. They held garlands, and they were lithe, graceful, and smiling, as if they danced in a forest glade of pure joy. It must be Roman, I said to Ethelflaed. No one I knew could have made such a delicate thing. It is Roman, she said, pointing to words incised about the rim. I read the words aloud, stumbling over the unfamiliar syllables. Moribus et forma, conciliandus amor, I read. And what does that mean? She shrugged. I don't know. Amor is love, I think. The priest would know. We're blessedly short of priests, I said. A couple had accompanied us because most of our men were Christians and wanted priests to be with them. She ran a finger around the bowl's rim. It's beautiful. A pity to break it. We broke it anyway, hacking it to shreds with our axes. The ancient work of a craftsman, a thing of elegant beauty, was turned into hacksilver, and hacksilver was far more useful than a bowl of half-naked dancers. Hacksilver was easy to carry, and it was money. The bowl yielded at least 300 pieces, which we shared out, and then we rode on. We slept in groves of trees, or else in abandoned halls that we would burn in the dawn. We never lacked food. The harvest had been gathered, and there was grain. There were vegetables, and there was livestock. For a whole week we roamed Sanute's land, and we ate his food, and we burned his halls. And no hall burning gave me as much pleasure as destroying his great feasting hall at Tamorpig. We had been riding in the countryside north of that town, deep inside Sanute's territory, but now we went south to where the rivers met and to where old King Offa had built his magnificent hall on Tamorpig's fortified hill. Spearmen manned the wooden palisades, but they were few in number, probably all old or injured men, and they made no attempt to resist us. As we came from the north, they fled across the Roman bridge that spanned the Thames

slept in Sanute's hall, but I made certain there were sentries on the wall and more on the Roman bridge that led southward. And in the morning we put fire to Offa's hall. Was it King Offa's? I do not know. I only know it was age-blackened, and that Offa had built the fort there and must have had a hall inside its wall. Perhaps the hall had been rebuilt since his death, but whoever built it, it now burned. It blazed. It caught the fire with savage speed, the ancient timbers seeming to embrace their fate, and we drew back in awe as the high beams fell to erupt spark, smoke, and new bright flame. Men must have seen that burning from 50 miles away. I have never seen a hall burn so fierce or so fast. Rats fled it, birds panicked from the thatch, and the heat drove us down to the town, where our horses were penned. We had lit a signal to defy the Danes. The next morning, as the fires still burned and the smoke drifted in a cool, damp wind, I put 200 men on the wall facing the river. Parts of the wall had burned, and much of the rest was scorched, but to anyone coming from south of the river it would look like a fiercely defended fortress, a fortress of smoke. I took the rest of my men to the bridge, and there we waited. "You think he'll come?" my son asked. "I think he'll come, today or tomorrow." "And we fight him here?" "What would you do?" I asked him. He grimaced. "We can defend the bridge," he said uncertainly, "but he can cross the river upstream or downstream. The water's not that deep." "So would you fight him here?" "No." "Then we won't," I said. "I want him to think we will, but we won't." "Then where?" he asked. "You tell me." He thought for a while. "You don't want to go back north," he said eventually, "because that takes us away from King Edward." "If he's coming," I said. "And you can't go south," he continued, ignoring my pessimism, "and going east puts Sanute between us and Edward, so we have to go west." "You see," I said, "it's easy when you think." "And going west takes us towards the Welsh," he said. "So let's hope those bastards are sleeping." He stared at the long green weeds stirring languidly in the river. He was frowning. "But why not go south?" he asked after a while. "Why not try to join Edward's army?" "If it's coming," I said, "and we don't know that." "We have no hope if it isn't," he said grimly. "So suppose that it is. Why don't we join it?" "You just said we couldn't. But if we leave now, if we travel fast?" I had thought of doing that. We could indeed hurry southward, going towards the West Saxon army that I hoped was coming north, but I could not be sure that Sanute had not already blocked the way, or that he would not intercept us on the road, and then I would be forced to fight a battle in a place of his choosing, not mine. So we would go west and hope the Welsh were drunk and sleeping. The Roman bridge was made of 4 stone arches, and it was in surprisingly good repair. In the center, built into one of the parapets, was a wide limestone slab cut with the words Potem Perpetui Mensurum in Scaecula. And again I had no idea what it meant, though the words Perpetui suggested the bridge was intended to last forever. If so, it was untrue, because my men broke one of the 2 center arches. We used massive hammers, and it took most of the day, but eventually the old stones were all on the river's bed, and we bridged the gap with bulks of timber taken from the town. We used more timber to make a barrier at the bridge's northern end, and behind that barrier we made our shield wall, and waited. And next day, as the sun sank scarlet in the west, Sanute came. Sanute's scouts came first, riders on small, light horses that could travel fast. They reached the river and just stood there, watching us, all except a small group who rode along the Thames bank, presumably to discover whether we had placed men to bar the next crossing place upstream. The bulk of Sanute's forces arrived an hour or so after the scouts,

0: and they covered the land, a horde of horsemen in mail and helmets, their round shields decorated with ravens, axes, hammers, and hawks. It was impossible to count them because they numbered thousands, and nearly all had sacks or bags hanging from the cantles of their saddles. The plunder of Mercia. Those bags would have the valuable items, the silver, amber, and gold, while the rest of the plunder would be on pack horses behind the vast army that threw long shadow as it advanced towards the bridge. They stopped 50 paces short of the bridge to let Sanute ride forward. He was in a coat of mail, polished silver bright. He wore a white cloak and rode a gray horse. With him was his close friend Sigurd Thorsson, and where Sanute was all silver and white, Sigurd was dark. His horse was black, his cloak was black, and his helmet was crested with raven feathers. He hated me, and I did not blame him for that hatred. I would hate any man who killed my son. He was a big man, heavily muscled, looming over his powerful horse, and beside him Sanute looked thin and pale. But of the two I feared Sanute more. He was snake-fast, weasel-cunning, and his sword, Ice Spite, was famous as a drinker of blood. And with that, we come to the end of Part 22 of the fiction work The Pagan Lord by Bernard Cornwell. Good night.
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2: 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I'm Sandy Murillo with the Disability Minute. Taking an at-home COVID test requires several steps that may be difficult for people with disabilities. People with visual impairments are unable to read the directions or the results, and those with dexterity limitations may have trouble placing the swabs and droplets in the tests. Though family and friends can help, Dr. Kara Crumbliss, Senior Vice President of Clinical Services at the Chicago Lighthouse, says there are drawbacks to that approach.
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this is your Sun Sounds of Arizona volunteer reader, Joanne Lowney, with the Christian Science Monitor for Tuesday, September 29th, 2026. And here are today's news briefs. Six major technology companies signed a voluntary accord to establish controls on AI. Leaders from Google, Anthropic, Meta, OpenAI, xAI, and NVIDIA joined President Donald Trump at a DC lunch Tuesday and signed a joint commitment on frontier responsibilities. The accord affirms that companies developing cutting-edge AI models should use both internal monitoring and outside auditors to make sure AI safety controls are working. The tech leaders also said they would meet regularly and that the commitments may need to become legally binding going forward. 6:50 p.m. ET staff. U.S. Supreme Court permits for now deportations to third countries. The High Court on Monday afternoon issued a short unsigned order allowing the Trump administration to resume deporting immigrants to countries other than their own. The justices also added the case to its merits docket for the upcoming term, scheduling for oral argument in December and a final ruling before the end of June 2027. Immigrants subject to so-called third country removals argue that the practice violates immigration law and their constitutional rights. The court allowed the policy to take effect last year, but it has not yet ruled on the policy's lawfulness. 5:37 p.m. ET staff. Federal prosecutors charged a man shot by ICE officers in Texas last week. The man, Wilbur Rafael Garces Perez, has been charged with one account of assaulting, resisting, and impeding a federal officer, according to a criminal complaint filed on Monday. An ICE agent shot him in the back during a traffic stop arrest on September 20th. The complaint alleges that the Venezuelan national led the officers on a high-speed chase until they stopped him with an intentional collision. Lawyers for Mr. Garces Perez say he has not been receiving adequate medical care since his arrest. 3:59 p.m. ET staff. The last U.S. forces in Iraq were set to depart by Wednesday, ending more than two decades of military presence. The American military footprint commenced with the 2003 invasion to topple Saddam Hussein. Washington accused the Iraqi president of developing weapons of mass destruction, claims that proved false. At its height, the U.S. military presence reached 170,000 troops stationed in Baghdad and at sprawling military bases and small outposts around the country. More than 4,500 U.S. troops died in the Middle Eastern country. As the invasion stretched out into a long-term military occupation, the aim shifted initially to pacifying an Iraqi insurgency, but ultimately focused on counterterrorism operations with the rise of Al-Qaeda in Iraq and the Islamic State. In the mix were operations against forces loyal to Iran. The Iranian government is celebrating the U.S. departure as a victory for the region. 1:18 p.m. ET staff. Americans' confidence in the U.S. economy hit a decade low. The Conference Board said Tuesday that its consumer confidence index dropped 6.7 points to 81.9 in September, down from 88.6 in August. That's the lowest reading in the board's survey since April 2014 and below the lowest level reached during the pandemic. Americans remain flustered by the economy. After 5 years of elevated inflation and amid the ongoing war in Iran, respondents cited the high cost of gas, goods, and services. The survey also found that consumers' views of current business conditions became negative for the first time since September 2024. President Donald Trump has blamed high prices
on his predecessor, Joseph R. Biden. Yet inflation has risen since Mr. Trump's inauguration last year. 11:54 a.m., ET, Associated Press. The Pentagon is mobilizing to prevent foreign interference in elections, defense officials said Monday. U.S. Cyber Command will work with state and local governments to defend the integrity of America's voting systems, expose foreign malign influence, and ensure our democratic processes remain secure from external manipulation, according to a statement from Pentagon spokesman Sean Parnell. The U.S. military regularly counters actions by malicious foreign cyber actors, General Joshua Rudd, head of Cyber Command and director of the National Security Agency, added. 7:16 a.m., ET, staff. The 12th annual Fat Bear Week celebrates the resilience and rotundness of Alaskan brown bears. The contest was started by a park ranger in 2014 to highlight the transformation of brown bears in Alaska's Katmai National Park and preserve as the animals pack on pounds for winter hibernation. Today, the March Madness-style bracket draws more than 1 million votes from around the world. Brown bears consume at least 20,000 calories per day while preparing for hibernation, with some eating upwards of 100,000 calories, like last year's champion, Chunk, who weighed in at 1,200 pounds. This year's Fat Bear Week winner will be announced on September 29th. 6:24 a.m., ET, staff. Our first article is, after Iran war damage, U.S. may close some Middle East bases for good. America's military footprint in the Middle East is shrinking as the U.S. assesses its role in Gulf conflicts following extensive base damage during the Iran war. By Anna Mulreen Grobe, staff writer. The last U.S. troops pulled out of Iraq Wednesday, highlighting a shifting and shrinking American military footprint in the Middle East. The footprint is expected to become even smaller as Pentagon officials surveying extensive damage to U.S. bases in the Persian Gulf caused by the war in Iran are reportedly considering shuttering some of these installations. From Tehran's perspective, these are exciting developments. It's just what its leaders have been hoping for and demanding for decades. That doesn't necessarily make the U.S. base closures a bad idea, some analysts say. Sure, Iran wants the U.S. to pull back, but that doesn't mean it's the wrong strategic choice, says Jennifer Kavanaugh, director of military analysis at the Defense Priorities think tank in Washington, D.C., which advocates for a restrained U.S. national security strategy. Still, the optics of drawing down U.S. forces in the Middle East aren't great. This is particularly true given Sunday's arrest of 5 men suspected of plotting a terror attack on an English air base. The facility, used by the U.S. for the war in Iran, had already been the target of specific Iranian threats. Closures, some analysts add, could read as retreat. There remain concerns, too, that they could further open the door to Chinese and Russian influence and stir doubts about the strength of U.S. deterrence there. Yet, approaching 8 months into the war, it is clear that American military bases, which once offered a safety to Gulf nations, have instead made those allies targets. The bases are huge vulnerabilities for the United States as well, Dr. Kavanaugh says. There has also been talk of moving U.S. troops and infrastructure into Jordan, Saudi Arabia, or Israel, which could make a smaller U.S. Gulf footprint more feasible. As to whether they have helped bring peace and stability to the region, she argues, I just can't find any evidence that U.S. military presence in the Middle East has been beneficial to the Middle East. A Pentagon report on the costs of the conflict, released in mid-September, offered a window into the damage inflicted by Tehran on U.S. installations in the Middle East since the war began in February.
Iranian strikes damaged and destroyed hundreds of buildings and structures at U.S. bases in Kuwait, Bahrain, Qatar, United Arab Emirates, Saudi Arabia, Iraq, Oman, and Jordan during the conflict. The congressionally mandated Pentagon Inspector General's report concludes. Top American military commanders who once relied on these bases appear to be concluding that they are a liability. At a Navy town hall that allowed troops to pose questions to leadership, the first query came from a sailor who wondered when she might be able to get household goods to replace those rendered unusable after an Iranian attack on her base in Bahrain, home to the U.S. 5th Fleet. "We're not getting back there anytime soon," Admiral Daryl Claudel, the Navy's top officer, told the sailor. "I just want to be completely honest with that." In a podcast last month, retired General David Petraeus, who served as CIA director from 2011 to 2012, called U.S. bases in the region no longer viable. Qatar had built a beautiful forward headquarters for U.S. Central Command, he said, which runs U.S. operations in the Middle East. As of 2026, the largest U.S. base in the Middle East, Al Udeid, housed 10,000 U.S. personnel. "I cut the ribbon," Mr. Petraeus recalled. "Now, after Iranian attacks, it's got a few holes in the roof." Mr. Petraeus added that Iran's growing tech capabilities, likely aided by China and Russia, include extended range for its missiles and an increased supply of drones, which make American bases in the region even more vulnerable. When the U.S. came to Kuwait's aid after its invasion by Iraq in 1990, which lost the first Gulf War, the idea among Gulf countries was that the U.S. would provide security in the region, says Allison Miner, the National Security Council's Director for Arabian Peninsula Affairs during the first Trump administration. Following Kuwait's liberation in 1991, the U.S. entered long-term military agreements with several Gulf states to establish permanent and semi-permanent bases. These installations include Al Udeid Air Base in Qatar, the regional headquarters for U.S. Central Command, the U.S. Navy's 5th Fleet headquarters in Bahrain, Al Dafra Air Base in the United Arab Emirates, and Prince Sultan Air Base in Saudi Arabia. In Kuwait, the U.S. maintained a heavy presence across Camp Arifjan, Camp Bootring, and Ali al-Salam Air Base. For over three decades, these hubs served as effective, though not perfect, deterrents against the sporadic rocket and drone attacks. When the U.S. and Israel-backed war with Iran ignited this past February, some 10,000 U.S. troops surged into the region, joining the roughly 40,000 service members already stationed there. Since then, Iran's missile and drone strikes have damaged more than 20 U.S. military sites and shared facilities across the Middle East. Against that backdrop, analysts are now charting out the strategic implications of potential closures. It likely involves a strict shift away from this idea of a U.S. security guarantee in the Gulf, says Ms. Miner, now director of the Atlantic Council's Project for Middle East Integration. Before the Iran war, the U.S. had begun gradually shifting from security guarantor to security integrator, as a 2024 posture statement from U.S. Central Command put it. This likely means that going forward, America might provide military hardware, training, and intelligence sharing, but not U.S. troops to fight regional battles. The U.S. also brings what is known as a convening power to the Persian Gulf, rife with regional infighting. There's a lot of overt competition and at times conflict, Ms. Miner says.
So these are not countries that would necessarily be comfortable working together or sharing intelligence or radar data. The U.S. can help bring them together, though it is an ability that is not strong right now, frankly, she adds, because Gulf countries are frustrated with our policy via Iran. In Hungary, scaffolding rises for a democratic repair job. The former prime minister spent years stripping wealth and guardrails from Hungary. Now the new government is restoring them as best it can. By Dominique Sogel, special correspondent. Budapest, Hungary. Just 40 minutes outside Budapest lies the Hungarian village of Felsust. While its roads are pristinely paved, they are largely empty. A commuter rail line cuts through verdant fields, but the vintage locomotive meant to run the route gathers dust behind a fence. Dominating the north end of the village is a monumental slate and timber soccer stadium. It can hold almost 4,000 people, more than twice the town's population, but it is rarely open. These exemplify the Hungary built by former Prime Minister Viktor Orban, who grew up in Felsust and still has a family mansion there. They also are indicative of how Mr. Orban's government, which was voted out of office in April, spent funds dispersed by the European Union and intended for public projects, earning Hungary its ranking from Transparency International as Europe's most corrupt country. Now, Peter Magyar, the new prime minister, is tasked with tearing down the corrupt system that Mr. Orban left behind in building a freer, more transparent Hungary in its stead, including projects built for regular Hungarians, not as indulgences or kickbacks for the rich and powerful. Mr. Magyar's government has already fast-tracked a raft of legal reforms through the summer to satisfy EU demands that Hungary clean up its act, unlocking some 10 billion euros in EU grants and loans that had been on hold because of concerns about graft. But that was just the first step. Now comes the hard part, rooting out the corruption still threaded within Hungarian businesses and institutions and clawing back any recoverable EU funds. One of the key premises in the campaign of the current government was to stop corruption and to recover assets, says Ferenc Biró, president of Hungary's Integrity Authority, which was created in 2022 under pressure from EU headquarters in Brussels. There's a genuine expectation towards assets being recovered, people who have stolen from the public to be brought to justice. But for Mr. Biró, the stakes go beyond the money. In this coming short period, the country will for sure teach something to the next generations, he says. Either that actions have consequences and that if you have done something unlawful, then that will have consequences, or a new generation will learn that is in the past. If you do it on a scale large enough, then you will be free to go. The watchdog group Mr. Biró leads sits in an elegant Budapest office building overlooking the Danube near the Chain Bridge. It exists to address EU concerns over corruption, conflicts of interest, and fraud involving EU funds. Yet the office highlights how hard it is to fight graft in Hungary. The Integrity Authority was created in 2022 under pressure from the EU, but from the start its independence was hampered by Mr. Orbán's government, including by preventing it from conducting its own prosecutions. And when Mr. Biró butted heads with allies of Mr. Orbán over apparent corruption, federal prosecutors in 2025 launched an investigation of Mr. Biró over alleged abuse of office, document forgery, and financial misconduct. That investigation hasn't gone away with Mr. Orban's ouster. The public prosecutor's office, which is itself now undergoing a shakeup, is still pursuing it, and Mr. Biró says the charges are politically motivated and follow a Russian playbook of using prosecutors to pressure
or discredit anti-corruption officials. It creates a very bizarre state of mind where you need to be focusing on your anti-corruption work, and at the same time, you need to be mindful of being criminally charged, he says. Personally, I feel it is humiliating. Mr. Barreau takes some comfort in

were the excesses of the Orbán government. The deeper concern is that state institutions are too weak to prevent public money from the flowing to politically connected businesses, especially through public procurement. EU officials have repeatedly pointed to tenders with limited competition, conflicts of interest, opaque spending, weak asset declaration rules, and doubts about whether prosecutors and other watchdogs are sufficiently independent or effective when politically sensitive cases arise. In Brussels' view, those weaknesses create a direct risk that EU funds can be misused without such abuse being properly detected or punished. That's why the European bloc's demands focus on structural safeguards that will hold the legal and ethical line regardless of who is in power. This means stronger and more independent anti-corruption bodies, more transparent and competitive public tenders, tighter conflict of interest rules, better access to public information, and stronger judicial oversight when prosecutors decline to pursue corruption cases. Recovery funding has also been tied to broader judicial independence reforms. Hungary's future economic well-being might hinge on whether it can lawfully unwind wealth accumulated through unlawful means. The government has already sent a clear message, says Krisztián Orbán, a Hungarian public intellectual and economist. He is not related to the former prime minister. Everybody, including the business community, understands that if you were involved in these shenanigans, then you are running the risk of facing investigations. And that should be the case, said Mr. Orbán. Nobody should be above the law. That has created a new mix of optimism and unease among Hungarian businesses, particularly those that expanded rapidly under the previous regime. Mr. Orbán argues that this scrutiny is not without justification and believes that many corrupt businesses will go bust once they lose privileged terms such as preferential loans. Most of the large companies who were able to grow were indeed affiliated with the regime, he says. I think this kind of preconceived notion has some solid grounding in reality. The challenge is to recover assets and prosecute wrongdoing, but to do so in a way that survives legal challenges. He argues that authorities should resist trying to pursue every questionable case at once, and instead identify a limited number of high-profile cases in which the evidence is strongest. It's important that you win your first few dozen cases and get them watertight, says Mr. Orbán. Those early victories, he argues, would send a powerful signal that the new asset recovery drive is serious and legally durable. This, in turn, would also encourage cooperation from mid-level insiders who might hold crucial evidence that could help build new cases. The mood of public and institutional reckoning is unsettling to some in the ranks of the former ruling party, Fidesz. After so many years in power, with little meaningful opposition, the party is having to adjust to life in the minority. Former ministers and officials face growing scrutiny over their wealth. Party members are already wondering who will hold the new enforcers accountable. They are formulating a political expectations toward the police, towards the prosecutor's service and the courts. What kind of procedures should be opened against whom, and what is the desired outcome of these investigations, says Janos Boka, head of the Fidesz parliamentary group. So I believe in this political climate, it is very difficult to talk of independent and impartial processes. Mr. Boka is also skeptical of the benefits of joining the European Public Prosecutor's Office, calling its track record mixed at best. And he worries that the new Assets Recovery Office in Hungary could be used to keep certain designated political opponents under investigation for years without proper judicial review, while paving the way for companies disfavored by the government to be taken over or pushed out of the market. Yet he stops short of a

0: opposing investigations outright. If there is a probable cause and if there are lawful legal procedures being undertaken against individuals, then of course everybody must face the consequences of their actions, including legal and criminal consequences, he says. Ursula Ferens, a former Fidesz politician and government official who is recasting herself as a crucial centrist, accepts that some of the concerns raised by the EU over Hungary's system are legitimate. Some of EU milestones are valid and important for Fidesz as well, she says. Transparency in the economic system is absolutely a valid issue. If it is not transparent, corruption will appear. But she too draws a line between greater scrutiny and what she sees as the creation of new politically directed authorities. We already have prosecutors, a legal system, and all the necessary tools. We just have to use them, she says. But now we're creating a parallel political institution. This could become an inquisition, a witch hunt, and that would be dangerous because it could destabilize the whole democratic system. Indeed, Hungary already boasts multiple bodies tasked with reporting, policing, and investigating wrongdoing. But these historically let politically sensitive cases slip through the cracks. Fidesz had both power and incentives to reform, but failed to do so. Hungary has also always had a wealth of institutions that were supposed to fight corruption, says Mr. Barreau. What truly has been lacking is the actual cooperation between these bodies. Josef Peter Martin, the director of Transparency International Hungary, says the system's failings took multiple forms, which is why meeting the EU's condition is necessary but not sufficient. Under the Viktor Orban regime, corruption was systemic, and the state was captured, he says. It is not only corruption that should be dismantled, but the whole regime should be changed. Mr. Martin puts the risk that Tisza repeats the mistakes of the past and simply recreates the old system at below 5%. The challenge now is dismantling corruption that was embedded in the legal and economic architecture of the state. The whole process should be in the atmosphere of the rule of law, he says, and not in the atmosphere of political revenge. Political revenge is very dangerous. This is your volunteer broadcaster, Joanne Lowney. 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And you can hear Sun Sounds on your Echo Dot or smart home device. Now back to the next article. As U.S. drifts, Europe doubles down on its political values. While President Donald Trump breaks through American political guardrails...
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2: 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By any chance, did you keep the teeth?

0: Well, hey, my friends, how you doing? Keith Tyler here, bringing you the Mystery Hour on Sun Sounds of Arizona. Great to have you along. Our first story comes from the Ellery Queen Mystery Magazine. It's by Stephen M. Pierce. And I apologize right up front. The title is in Irish, and I'm going to do my best here. An rud a shail muid sa deal. I know that wasn't even close, but I'm diving in. When the floodwaters washed away the River Arts District, I was sitting in a pub in Galway. While my people lined up for potable water, I nursed a pint of Guinness, dark as chocolate. My father, Damien Albescu, watched while not understanding why the trad music couldn't reach my soul. "Too bad you couldn't get your guitar through security," he said. "You could have played." I stared at the clouds of foam lingering on the edge of my glass. Not without Natasha. Baba turned to the crowd gathered by the bar. I could tell he wasn't feeling especially sympathetic. To him, Natasha was the reason I had passed the acceptable threshold of piercings and tattoos. But to his credit, he didn't say anything. The crowd cheered as the band finished their song. The musicians nodded modestly. I could barely see their instruments, an accordion and two guitars, between the heads and shoulders. "I just think you should enjoy yourself," Baba said. "We've spent months putting this trip together, and we've probably never coming back. There's nothing you can do about it here." "If I'd stayed," I said, "I could have put together something at the restaurant. I could be feeding people." Baba's weary shoulders fell. He'd always been a fighter, working himself to the bone to raise a family in the U.S., but he'd since stepped back from his endless battle to belong in that country, a fight I'd only just begun. "But you didn't," he said, "so there's nothing you can do." "I could buy a plane ticket," I said. "You showed me the pictures of the interstate. Even if you flew back now, you couldn't get in." The band began a new jig, the joyful accordion riff sounding more like a call to panic. I stared at my phone, face up on the table, desperate for the screen to light up, wanting Natasha's face to appear, telling me she was all right, alive. With my father living in Albania and me still in the U.S., we didn't see each other often. This trip was an excuse to bridge that gap and spend some precious moments together. I didn't want to let it pass me by. Unfortunately, no matter what Baba said, part of me was still in our apartment, perfectly dry and completely submerged all at once. When we arrived in Kong a day later, the first pictures came in. Holes sliced through roads, businesses up to their eaves in water. The city I found when I returned would be unrecognizable. Fortunately, Kong had little in common with Asheville. The village's claim to fame was serving as the filming location for a John Wayne movie I had no desire to watch. The nearby castle could have been a guest house on the Biltmore estate. We stayed in a cozy B&B along the river near a brick dam. The owners were an Irish man and an American woman, and it showed in the meal they served that morning, a traditional Irish breakfast tossed together in a southern casserole. As I ate and talked with the guests, I tried to steer the conversation away from the hurricane that jumped to everyone's mind the moment Baba mentioned North Carolina. That's when we heard about the teeth. "You know my daughter's something of an amateur sleuth," Baba said. This brought vague shouts of delight, as if he'd said his six-year-old daughter could play Mozart. "You mean she's a private detective?" a businessman from Egypt asked. "No, she's a musician," Baba said. "I don't really get it myself. Back in Albania, we prefer to stay out of police affairs, but Dahlia here is sometimes brought in as a special consultant." I shook my head and set down my teacup. And now it's just one cop who's got in his head that we're friends somehow. Half the time, I'm only on the scene by coincidence. So what kind of things have you solved? A woman from New York asked, finally distracted from taking pictures of her food from every angle. Oh, an art theft, a couple of murders.
1: Murders?
0: Colin Ware, one of the owners, stopped on his way back to the kitchen, speaking in a husky Irish lilt.
1: And you just run into them?
0: We don't get those things around here.
2: We just get teeth, darling,
0: his wife called from the kitchen. Baba frowned.
1: Excuse me?
0: Sally entered the dining room, holding a new pot of coffee and floral oven mitts. When she spoke in her thick Georgia accent, I could imagine how an immigrant must feel hearing their mother tongue drift from a crowd.
2: "Well, now someone's been sending us teeth in the mail," she said.
0: The honeymooners across from us had been gleefully feeding each other grapes, but hearing that, they quickly returned to their separate portions.
1: "This is a practice I am not familiar with," the businessman scratched his chin.
2: "Well, neither are we," Sally said, "but that hasn't stopped us from receiving 8 of them in the past month. It's disturbing."
1: "Dear, our guests don't need to hear about this," Connell said. "How about we talk about what you all have planned for the day?"
0: Everyone seemed relieved at the change of subject, but I was still sore from fielding questions about how many of my friends might have drowned. This seemed a more delightful topic to me.
1: "Well, no, wait, you can't just drop and move on," I said.
0: "What kind of teeth are they sending? Is there a return address?"
2: "Well, they weren't mailed to us," Sally said. "They were stuck in an envelope and shoved in our mail slot."
0: "You mean the box by the front gate?"
1: Connell sighed. "No, the slot is built into the pedestrian entrance door. Whoever's doing this walked right up to the door and stooped down into the slot. Dad stopped last month after we brought a security camera. Then we started finding teeth lying all over the ground outside, thrown over the wall."
0: "Have you told the police?"
2: "Oh, they don't care," Sally waved a hand dismissively. "There's no explicit threat, so they just dismissed it as a harmless prank, but I feel threatened.
0: Some of the teeth still have blood on the root, like, you know, they were just been yanked out, and others are charred and twisted like some psycho burned them first."
1: The other guests were unwilling to go back for seconds and began to filter out of the room, but Sally was too frazzled to care.
0: My father shook his head and nudged me on the shoulder.
1: "Well, now that we've ruined your breakfast, why don't we delay our plans for the day and let you take a crack at this one?"
0: "Oh, would you?" Sally asked. "That'd be lovely. It's a lot of work running a business like this, and I just don't think we can deal with this ourselves."
1: "Well, I can't promise anything," I said.
0: "By any chance, did you keep the teeth?"
1: "Everyone," Connell nodded. "I'll show you."
0: He cast a concerned glance in the direction the others had left from, then left the room. Baba pushed his empty plate forward and made a fist over the table.
1: "Finally, I can see my daughter at work."
0: Honestly, this was a blessing in disguise. I needed something to distract me, even if it had to be a clattering tin of pearly whites. If I was worrying about this, I wouldn't be thinking about my phone resting silent as death in my pocket. The flat tin bore an embossed shamrock, the kind you could find in a gift shop throughout the country. I removed the lid, revealing a collection of stark white teeth arranged in twisting curves like a Celtic knot. Molars, incisors, a few canines, many charred black, and a few covered in traces of dried blood. There were almost enough to fill 2 mouths.
1: "Oh, well, honestly, I'm not sure what to think about this," I said.
0: "How long has this been going on?"
1: "About 2 months."
0: Connell buried his fist in his dark beard.
1: "At first, it was every couple of weeks, but it's become more frequent now. That's also when the burnt ones arrived."
0: Sally handed me a stack of envelopes, but they had no features to speak of. They were blank,
2: without even the B&B address scrawled on the front. I opened the envelope and saw red marks inside. Bob peered over my shoulder. They went in the envelope moments after, well, being removed. Connell grew pale. I didn't even consider that. We have two problems here. I threw down the envelopes. What is our culprit trying to accomplish by sending you these teeth, and where are they getting them from?
0: Some of them look pretty small, Baba said, like they might be a child's.
2: Burning a tooth would also make it smaller, surely, Sally said.
0: I'm talking about the ones that aren't burnt. I remember Dahlia losing teeth like that.
2: So this lunatic is tearing out his child's teeth and sending them to us?
0: Not necessarily. Some children shed teeth like dog's hair.
2: Baba shrugged. Maybe they're just sending teeth that fall out naturally and burning them, which is a little less deranged, at least.
1: It'd be easier if we could get them tested, I said. That would tell us if they're all from the same person.
2: Some of them could be fake. I doubt we'd get results before Baba and I drive off to Dublin, though.
0: Well, then, is there anything you can do? Connolly said.
2: Honestly, our best option is finding the culprit and asking what their problem is. Do you two have any enemies, by any chance?
0: Course not, Sally shook her head. Well, I think I got a fair share back in Beaufort, but not over here. If y'all need proof, just look at our Yelp reviews.
2: Then all we can do is ask around, I shrugged. This is a small town. That's maybe someone's seen something.
1: My father was already at the door putting on his shoes.
0: There's no fun in a trip when you don't meet the locals. Come on.
1: When we left through the pedestrian entrance, I took a moment to look around. The B&B was arranged nearly parallel with the road, a thin iron door set in a stone wall stretching across the street to the red front gates. The mailbox jutted slightly askew from the ground nearby. The wall of towering pines across the road reminded me of sights on the outskirts of Asheville, but the farther west you got, the more the scenery changed. Some parts of Ireland were flat plains sloping to squat peaks, as if a great wind had ripped every tree from the Piedmont. I turned and spotted the mail slot near my waist, decorated with a flowing gold design. I crouched and raised it with one finger.
2: If someone wanted to secretly deliver a letter, I said, why the heck wouldn't they use the mailbox?
1: Baba turned, already halfway up the sidewalk.
0: Well, I guess if they were walking in from town, it'd take longer to reach it.
2: But it'd be safer to use your car.
1: He shrugged.
0: Maybe they don't have one. It'll help if we know who our suspects are here.
1: He turned and kept walking. I dropped the latch, letting it shut with a faint clatter, and followed him into Kong. My father easily blended in with his woven flat cap, but he had trouble staying on topic. We stared at the pub before drifting to various businesses, where Baba would chat about the places we'd been, prepared to wave his tourist flag high unless I reeled him in. Since the B&B was on the outskirts of Kong, most people hadn't seen anything. We finally lucked out when we entered the gas station on the other side of the bridge leading toward the B&B.
3: I don't pay much attention to the place, the attendant scratched his head, but I think our security cameras got a good view of the bridge. I could see if it caught anyone suspicious walking down that way.
1: Oh, that'd be perfect, I said.
2: I'll call the Wares and let you know when the letters were delivered.
1: We checked the dates with the footage, but didn't find anyone suspicious. Most people who walked from the bridge into town lived out there, and the attendant knew them all by name. Those he didn't recognize were likely guests at the Wares B&B, who disappeared entirely from the footage within a few days.
0: That's a shame, Baba muttered. Guess it's back to square one.
2: Maybe not,
1: I muttered, leaning close to the screen. This does tell us something. Whoever's delivering the teeth, well, they aren't coming from in town.
0: They're driving up from somewhere else in the country. It'll be even harder to find them.
1: If they were putting the letters in the mailbox, then sure, I said. But the where's mail slot is impossible to reach from a vehicle, and there's no space to pull over. If someone were regularly stopping in front of the B&B and getting out, Connell or Sally would have seen them.
0: What about the teeth they found on their property? Those could have been thrown from a car.
1: And maybe they were, but the envelopes at least must have gone in by hand, I said.
0: All right, but that doesn't mean they didn't come to Kong by car.
1: Baba tugged on the brim of his hat. They could have parked nearby and walked to the mail slot from there. The attendant, who'd been following our conversation, blankly tapped his fist on the counter.
4: That doesn't seem likely to me. If they parked somewhere in town, they would have shown up on CCTV. Every other building within walking distance is somebody's house. And remember, these are Irish roads. Sidewalks here are more of a dream than a guarantee.
1: Besides, I added, if the culprit was coming by car, surely they'd use the mailbox instead of the mail slot. Leaving their car is a pointless risk.
0: Okay, fine, you convinced me. Baba raised his hands in surrender.
4: So, you think our culprit is within walking distance of the B&B and not from the direction of Kong itself?
1: Yeah, seems like it. At least someone who'd be welcome to park at one of those houses. I turned to the attendant. You have any ideas?
4: Well, there's some people within walking distance, but only one with a sidewalk connecting him to the lodge, he said. Though I couldn't tell you why he would leave teeth all over the place.
1: Oh, yeah, whose house is it?
4: It's the local funeral director's place. You'd have to spot it on the way in. It's built right over the water.
1: I'd noticed the house before and could only think it would be a terrible place to weather a hurricane. The stream ran underneath the stone building. You could drive directly in from the doorway. The walls were weathered as a worn gravestone, but a metal chimney jutting from the back lent it a modern touch. It was easy to imagine the river overflowing under a torrential downpour, and then I was imagining the road itself caving in and the Ware's Lodge being washed away. Beneath the rolling current, I saw flashes of Natasha's face trapped within the mud. My attention was grabbed again by my father using the brass knocker to rap on the door, which swung open a moment later. The funeral director, Eoin McCarthy, looked dressed to drop into a grave himself, with a pale complexion and exhausted eyes, but he mustered the enthusiasm to give us hearty handshakes.
5: "And what can I do for you?" Eoin added.
1: I nodded in the direction of the B&B. "We're here about—"
0: "I'd like to make arrangements for my funeral," Baba shouted.
1: I gave him a stare, but he was fixated on Eoin, grinning frantically.
0: "Okay," Eoin muttered. "Don't worry about that. That's not uncommon, but— You still seem young to me."
5: "I have Burmese jungle rot," Baba nodded. "It's a real condition. Untreatable."
1: Eoin nodded and took a step back.
5: "All right, I'm sorry to hear that, but if you're ready to make arrangements, I can show you around."
1: As he walked away, we frantically gestured at each other, communicating nothing, then trudged behind him. We found ourselves in an oddly barren sitting area with antique furniture, few decorations, and a fireplace. I noticed the outline of a door wallpapered over. Eoin sat on the couch, opening a catalog on the coffee table.
5: "Well, the most important question," Eoin said, "is casket or cremation?"
1: My eyes fell on the silver urn covered in swirls on the mantel. "Is that the sort of craftsmanship we can expect?" I asked.
5: Eoin grimaced. "No, sorry.
6: That's me wife. Oh, I'm sorry. No, it's a reasonable assumption. That's actually a bad example of my work. Once she came out of the kiln, I had a breakdown, so I never finished the process.
7: Stepping closer, I could make out dates carved into the urn. She had died within the last year. I was kicking myself for my thoughtlessness.
8: You know, it was the Wares that mentioned you to us, Baba flipped through coffin designs. That's where we are staying.
6: Ah, that's wonderful. The Wares are great neighbors.
8: You know, back when they were expecting, I gave them some furniture.
6: Really?
8: Yeah, there's a chance one of you is sleeping on my wife's old bed.
7: Yoin's face twitched like another thorn had been stabbed in his cheek, then straightened his back and folded his hands behind his head.
8: If you don't mind my asking, why arrange burial in Kong? You say you're only staying here?
6: We have a family nearby, Baba stammered.
8: You don't sound Irish.
6: We're from Galway.
7: Yoin nodded as if that explained everything. As the two continued discussing my father's imminent demise, I drifted around the walls trying to look inconspicuous. Yoin seemed the likely culprit. He could have easily walked to the B&B and had access to all sorts of teeth. However, watching him exchange pleasantries with my father, I couldn't imagine him performing amateur dentistry on corpses.
8: Scanning the mantle, I saw pictures of Eoin with his family, his red-haired wife and young daughter.
7: In each picture, the wife reclined in a chair covered in blankets that seemed undisturbed for years. But the whole family smiled with rows of shiny, bone-white teeth.
8: A faint, crooning wail tore through the house like an approaching gale-force wind.
7: Eoin shot up like he'd been prodded with a hot iron.
8: Sorry, that's me daughter. If you'll excuse me.
7: He rushed off through an open door toward the crying child, leaving Baba and I alone in the room. He dropped the catalog and pulled out the phone, fingers flying across the screen while I stood awkwardly by the mantel. Eventually, he squinted at the screen and turned it around.
8: Dahlia, look at these.
7: Baba showed me a news article with a photo of Eoin's wife front and center. It announced her death from complications related to a chronic illness.
8: I already feel awkward. You don't have to...
6: No, listen, Baba said. There's a quote from Eoin. Apparently, his wife passed away while he was away from the house, attending a party at the Wares B&B.
8: So you think he blamed them for her death, and that the teeth are a grim reminder of that?
7: I asked.
8: But then, why would he have given them his wife's bed?
6: Maybe that was supposed to send a message, too, one they didn't get,
8: Baba said. It fits too well to be a coincidence, but we need proof of where he's taking the teeth from.
7: He looked at the open door, then nodded to me.
6: I can't. You have to, he stammered. This guy's a psycho, taking teeth from corpses. Forget common courtesy. We'll be gone tomorrow.
7: Eoin shushed his daughter in a distant room.
8: A pall of silence settled over the house, one I was unwilling to break, but it also invited me to discover the building's secrets.
6: Oh, fine, but this was your idea, I whispered. I'll be right behind you.
7: I stepped through the open door deeper into Eoin's home. We passed through the dining area where a window looked out on the crematorium in a separate building. Its brick door barely visible, threatened to pull me in. My father continued outside, but I felt drawn to the crying child and quiet whispers of her father. I slipped as if submerged in running water down a hallway and peered into a doorway bathed in soft pink light. The name on the door was Kayla. Inside, Kayla was the spitting image of her mother, buried in blankets and red hair. Eoin kneeled on the ground, gently caressing her.
9: I want to be Mommy, Kayla muttered. I want Mommy back.
10: Oh, I know, sweetie. I know.
7: The room had an otherworldly atmosphere, owing to Kayla's decorations. Every wall was covered in paper cutouts, and the primary motif was fairies. Some were familiar, licensed figures, but others were mere outlines, cone-shaped dresses with white wings and a shining wand. They danced on the walls in an endless frolic. They heard my footsteps at the door and turned. Kayla's mouth hung open for a moment, revealing a single dark gap in her teeth.
10: My knees grew weak as I saw the broad strokes of the truth.
7: Miss, Eoin's voice came as if from below a flood. You shouldn't be here. The mail slot, the bed, the missing teeth, fairies, it all had an explanation so universal as to be forgettable. And if I was right, I scanned the room and spotted a steel lunchbox. I grabbed it by the handle.
9: What are you?
7: Eoin said. Kayla screamed. I opened the lid. Inside was a desert of dark ash with white stones peeking from within, burnt and withered teeth. We gathered in the B&B's lounge in three pairs, me and Baba, Connell and Sally, and Eoin and Kayla in his lap.
11: "Obviously, we ain't going to hold this against you or your daughter," Sally said. "We know she didn't mean any harm, but she's got to understand that she can't do this again, no matter how innocent her motives are. Have you explained that to her?"
7: Clutching his daughter, Eoin looked less like a corpse and more like a figure in a painting, long dead by the time you saw him.
11: "And I want you to understand," Eoin said, "that when Rachel passed away, we weren't with her. We were in this room, and I don't blame you for that. You've been wonderful neighbors for us. But the cloud of guilt that hangs over our heads when we step through these doors still doesn't go away."
7: I could already see the same clouds over this entire country.
11: "For now, let's get all this straight," Connell said. "Eoin, you and Kayla have been going on daily walks beside our B&B for a while. That's how this started?"
9: I thought it would help her to get out of the house.
11: That's why the envelopes were delivered in the mail slot instead of the box," I said. "Any adult would have chosen the box, but it was out of reach for the child. However, it would have only taken a quick motion to drop something in the mail slot without Eoin noticing."
9: "Did you stop going on these walks recently?" Connell asked.
11: "No, but I did start noticing my envelopes were going missing. I guess that's why she switched to throwing teeth over the gate."
12: "She took an extra risk putting teeth in an envelope," Baba frowned. "That must have been an important part of the process."
11: "It was," I said. "Think about it. In a different context, putting a tooth in an envelope would be the most natural thing in the world."
7: I leaned forward, meeting Eoin's eyes.
11: "Let me guess. It was your wife who first told Kayla about the tooth fairy?"
7: He nodded.
11: "She was always more into those little stories than me. Kayla lost her first tooth about a month before we lost Rachel. She made me put money under the pillow and..."
13: "No, it was the tooth fairy."
7: It was the first time I'd heard Kayla speak since we left the bedroom. Her eyes sparkled like pixie dust as she straightened her back.
13: "Me mommy told me about the tooth fairy would give me anything I wanted if I gave her a tooth," she said. "When I wanted money for ice cream, she gave it to me. But that's all she did. She kept giving me money, even though when I didn't want it anymore."
11: "Oh, that's just a story, Kayla," Eoin stroked her hair.
10: "I'm sorry, but not even the tooth fairy can bring your mommy back."
13: "Of course not," Kayla was about to cry. "She couldn't get my teeth."
11: I'm sorry,
14: Connell said, but I'm still a bit lost. What did our B&B have to do with this?
15: Kayla leaned forward and pointed straight ahead.
13: You took my pillow.
14: Sally and Connell exchanged confused glances, but the wife caught on. She folded her hands and stared at the floor.
15: You told us you donated your wife's bed to the Wares. I turned to Eoin. But that was also the bed Kayla left her first tooth in, right?
14: Yeah. She slept with us a lot back then, so her pillow was part of the bedding.
15: When putting the teeth under her new pillow didn't work, I said, Kayla realized the only thing that had changed was where she was sleeping. However, the Wares had the bed. She wasn't comfortable asking for it back, probably because you didn't take the tooth fairy seriously. In her mind, her best option was getting the teeth as close to the original pillow as possible.
14: And the teeth? Sally stammered.
15: Some were hers, but she needed more when she got desperate, I said. Probably her closest friends would give her teeth they'd lost, but when that didn't work, she decided the only way of getting her mom back was to give the tooth fairy her mom's teeth.
14: But she was cremated.
15: Eoin never finished the process, I said. I wasn't sure what that meant until I did some research. When a body first goes into the kiln, it's not completely burned. Some parts usually survive, including the teeth.
14: For a professional job, I would have processed it further, Eoin said. But with my wife, I just couldn't. Her ashes went into the urn, with the teeth charred but intact.
15: Kayla knew that, and she knew she couldn't dig through her mother's ashes in the living room, I said. So she emptied them out in her room, into a spare lunchbox. That's the whole story. Do whatever you want with it.
14: We sat silently in the dark room, uncertain what we were waiting for.
15: Eoin gently rubbed her daughter's shoulders.
14: What do you say, Kayla?
15: We looked at the young girl, the dark space where her tooth had been looking like something removed that could never be returned.
14: She looked at Connell and at Sally with distant eyes.
13: I miss my mommy.
15: The scene remained frozen. And then, like a turning key had set the gears in motion, the Wares crossed the room and wrapped Kayla in their hugs. I remember that even across oceans, we were all torn open in grief, and we believed the parts of us that fell out were worth something.
14: I left my chair and walked out the door. Outside, dusk was bleeding into the sky, and a brisk chill descended over Kong. I walked to the stone wall and peered into the river, wondering where the flapping ducks of the morning had gone. The door opened again, and my father stood beside me. We stared into the dark water.
16: I guess it wasn't as good a distraction as I'd hoped, he said.
15: You tried your best, I smiled. I think we did a good thing anyway.
16: I'm just impressed you figured that all out from a kid's wall decoration.
15: It's 'cause I'm still young at heart.
16: You're too much of a crotchety old man.
15: Baba laughed and fell silent. For a moment, there was only the running water and distant groan of traffic.
16: It feels awful to say, Baba said. But I'm glad you're here. I know it's hard for you worrying about your friends, but if you were in Asheville when the storm hit, I would have gone crazy. At least
15: we are together.
16: You're right, but it is still hard. I thought I was safe in Asheville, at least relatively. But with all this destruction, I can't even imagine how much I've lost.
15: Maybe it takes a flood for you to find something as well, like how strong you really are.
14: I blinked the tears out of my eyes, then wrapped an arm around my father's waist.
15: I rested my head on his shoulder and thought about when I could barely reach his hips. I love you, Baba. Oh, I love you too, Dahlia. My phone screen lit up, brightening the gloom. It was a text from Natasha, but I didn't notice it yet. I was reflecting on the things I could be grateful for, realizing they were as plentiful as the bones in my body.

0: Okie doke. Heading to a different issue of the Ellery Queen Mystery Magazine, Michael Bracken brings us our next story called Blind Pig. Billy the Pick and I bought tickets to see a three-legged donkey at the Blind Pig, and our tickets came with a complimentary mason jar filled with moonshine. The donkey was everything the handbill said it would be, a pissed-off tripod that tried to bite anyone who came close, and the complimentary moonshine was strong enough to melt your liver. So we purchased a second set of tickets, had second looks at the aggravated ass, and downed second jars of moonshine. By the time we finished, the donkey had grown another head and three more legs. We retired to a dark alley half a block from the Blind Pig and helped each other to remain upright.
1: "Do you want to see it again, Billy?" asked.
0: "Nope."
1: "You want to see it again?" Billy asked.
0: He leaned against me and dug through his pockets looking for change.
1: "No, I think we should go home," I said.
0: But we didn't move, and that's where we were standing when a Ford pulled up to the curb in front of the Blind Pig, and twins, wielding Tommy guns, climbed out and walked inside. We sobered up fast when we heard men shouting, the donkey braying, and the burp of the guns. We ran down the alley, away from the cacophony, and parted company at the next street. I didn't know where Billy went, but I ran all the way back to Miss Edna's rooming house and buried myself under the bed cover in my second floor room. The Midnight Massacre headlined the morning edition of the Times. I read the story over a cup of joe in Miss Edna's kitchen after I climbed out of bed much too late for breakfast.
2: 15 men and a donkey, she said when she saw what I was reading.
0: Miss Edna's my mother's age, with gray hair pulled into a tight bun and wire-frame half-glasses perched at the end of her aquiline nose. Like always, she wore a white apron over her blue house dress.
3: "A three-legged one," I added.
0: She stared at me. "And how would you know that, Mr. Robert? That poor donkey's disabilities are not mentioned anywhere in that article." I wasn't sure what I should say.
2: "You were there, weren't you? That's why you smell like you've been using grain alcohol as aftershave."
0: I had slept in my clothes from the previous day and hadn't bathed since crawling out of bed, but I didn't think I smelled that bad. "Yeah," I said. "Me and Billy the Pick were there. We'd just left when all hell broke loose."
2: "Well, that's why you came running in here last night like your tail was on fire."
0: "You noticed?
2: How could I not? If you'd made any more noise, you would have woken up Elmer."
0: Elmer was the deaf man who let the room below mine. I opened my mouth to say something, but she cut me off.
2: "Well, it's a good thing you left when you did," she said, as she held out her own hand, "else you wouldn't be able to pay this week's rent."
0: I rifled my pockets and put everything I had on the table. My money clip was missing. Miss Edna counted the smattering of change.
2: "You're short."
0: I'd had more than enough money for the rent before I'd stopped at the Blind Pig, and I didn't think I'd spent much of it. I only had two drinks.
2: "I'm not interested in your excuses or your poor math skills, Mr. Robert."
0: She scooped up all the money from the tabletop into the pocket of her apron.
2: "Get the rest of the rent or finish your coffee and start packing."
0: Billy had been digging deep in search of money for a third drink when the Ford pulled up in front of the Blind Pig, and during the commotion I hadn't paid any attention to where his hands were. My paucity of funds gave me a clue. "End of day, Miss Edna," I said. "I'll have the rest of the rent before the end of the day."
2: "Huh," she snorted. "See that you do."
0: I finished my coffee, bathed, and put on fresh clothing. Then I finished the last swallow of shine from the jar I kept in my bottom dresser drawer and went in search of my drinking companion.
2: I had no idea where Billy rested his head, so I began my search with the places where we had bent elbows, hoping to find a fellow tippler who had seen him. Within an hour, I found him belly up to the bar at Booker's, a speakeasy hidden behind a wall at the Five and Dime.
1: "Well, hell of a thing that happened last night," Billy said when I settled into the bar stool next to him.
2: I suggested he lower his voice. I had no desire to encounter the Tommy Gunn twins should they desire to eliminate witnesses.
1: "Well, I'm not saying anything you can't read about in the newspaper," he said, and then he repeated, "Hell of a thing."
2: Stumpy, the one-armed bartender, moved down the stick and glared at me with his good eye.
4: "You gonna order a drink or just use up all the free oxygen?"
2: I patted myself as I expected to find spare change. Billy pulled a wad of cash from his pocket and tossed several dollar bills on the bar.
1: "An unopened bottle of the good stuff."
2: Stumpy made the money disappear and put a bottle of untaxed Canadian whiskey in its place. He cracked the seal, splashed three fingers worth into each of the two tumblers, and pushed the tumblers and the bottle across the bar to us. Then he limped to the other end of the stick, where a floozy was chatting up a pot-bellied swell wearing a bowler cocked at a jaunty angle. I had planned to ask Billy to return the money he had taken from my pocket less than a dozen hours earlier, but the moment he flashed the wad of cash, I had a different question. Once Stumpy was out of earshot, I lowered my voice and said,
1: You didn't have that last night, or we wouldn't have gone to the Blind Pig to see the three-legged donkey. Where'd you get it?"
2: Billy leaned into me and lowered his voice.
1: "Those two guys weren't there to rob the place. They were there to send a message."
2: He downed his drink and poured himself another.
1: "I circled around after they drove off. I went in the back and took the money box."
2: "You went in there with all those dead guys?"
1: "Who do you think would try to stop me? The donkey?"
2: He brayed with laughter.
1: But nothing."
2: Billy pushed my untouched tumbler toward me, then lifted his own in a toast.
1: "Hey, drink to me. This might be my last hurrah."
2: I stared at him for a moment before I lifted my tumbler and down the whiskey in one smooth gulp. An hour later, the bottle was empty. Billy had gone to see a man about a horse, and I still didn't have my money to pay my rent. Stumpy came for the bottle, but I wouldn't let him take the tumbler from my hand while it still contained a few drops of the good stuff. I motioned toward the bottle.
4: "You paying for it?"
2: I looked around.
4: "I don't think your friend's coming back. He went out the back half a bottle ago."
2: I swore, drowned the last few drops of untaxed Canadian whiskey, and staggered out through the hidden door into the Five and Dime. Billy and I had been drinking companions since the early days of Prohibition, but we'd never truly been friends. We had met when he was working the crowd outside the Paramount Theater, and I stood on the corner selling the late edition of the Times. I hadn't seen him lift the swell's wallet, but I did see him drop it into the gutter just before he was confronted by the wallet's owner. The broad-shouldered swell stood a head taller than Billy and held him by the lapels as he shouted accusations into Billy's face. I retrieved the wallet from the gutter and approached with it in my outstretched hands.
1: Sir, I asked, "is this yours?"
2: The swell released his grip on Billy and snatched the wallet from my hand.
4: "Where'd you get this?"
2: In the gutter, over there, sir. You must have dropped it." When he glanced in the direction I was pointing, Billy slipped away. The swell opened the wallet and glared at me with a look that could have cracked walnuts.
4: "It's empty. My money's gone."
2: "Oh, I don't know anything about that, sir," I told him. I offered him a copy of the late edition. "Paper, sir?"
4: "Bah!"
2: The swell smacked it aside and stalked away. I watched him go before returning my attention to hawking my newspapers remaining under my arm. Later that night, after I sold my last paper and was walking home, Billy appeared at my elbow, startling me. I asked, "You come to take my wallet, too?" He laughed, slapped me on the shoulder, and opened his jacket to show me the whiskey bottle tucked into the inside pocket. "Nope, something better." Billy and I had been companions ever since, and until the previous evening he had never nicked anything of mine. As I settled onto the park bench, I tried to clear the Canadian fog from my brain. I needed to find Billy again and not let my thirst and his generosity distract me from retrieving the money he'd taken. After several minutes spent sucking in fresh air, I headed to Pawley's Pawn and Loan, the place where I regularly visited my father's nickel-plated .45 and where Billy and I often placed off-track bets on faraway horse races. Pawley overflowed the chair he occupied behind the counter, and he waited until a young widow left the store sans wedding ring before he acknowledged my presence. "Robert?"
1: "Pawley," I said. "You seen Billy the Pick?"
2: The fat man used a yellow handkerchief to dab at the sweat near his receding hairline.
1: "He was in this morning to pay off his gambling debt. He said he was going to Goldstein's after to look at a suit."
2: "Suit? Billy never owned a suit in his life."
1: "Well, that's what he said. Maybe he was in the mood to window shop."
2: Pawley dabbed at his forehead again.
1: "What about you? You ready to pay?"
2: "Tomorrow," I said. I would lose the .45 my father had carried during World War I if I didn't pay off the loan or at least pay that week's interest before the end of business the next day. "I'll have the money tomorrow."
1: "You betta," he said. "I got a guy keeps coming in to look at it."
2: I walked the 3 blocks south to Goldstein's. I pushed open the door of his haberdashery, and Hiram Goldstein himself looked up from the newspaper he was reading and greeted me from behind the counter. His welcoming smile faded as I drew close enough for him to smell the Canadian whiskey oozing from my pores. With little enthusiasm, he asked, "How may I assist you?"
1: "Billy the Pick. He's been in here today."
2: Goldstein appeared not to recognize the name. I didn't know Billy by any other name, so I described my drinking companion by holding my hand about a foot above the top of my head. "About this tall. Skinny as a rail, nose pointed left." Goldstein brightened.
1: "Oh, yes, blue pinstripe and a belt, paid cash."
2: Sure, maybe. Where'd he go?"
1: "I'm afraid I don't know," Goldstein said.
2: "He left with the belt, but we have to take the trousers in at the waist, so he'll be back tomorrow to pick up the suit." I was about to turn away, but the headline of the Times Afternoon edition caught my eye. "Donkey Death Details." I spun the paper around so I could read about the previous night's massacre at the Blind Pig. Someone had provided the newspaper's reporter with a detailed description of the Tommy Gunn twins with their thick bodies and broad shoulders and wide, flat faces that looked like they'd been hit with frying pans. I knew of only two eyewitnesses who could have provided that information, and I hadn't said a word to anyone. After a few paragraphs of lurid details about the murder scene, the reporter quoted a police lieutenant who claimed the Chicago mob was moving into town and eliminating competition for their product. Small-time bootleggers were being pushed aside, and anyone caught selling a competitor's product was being eliminated. I caught the reporter, a man well known by police and by the people who frequent police stations, coming out of a speakeasy following his afternoon tea. "You talked to Billy the Pick about last night's killing, didn't you?"
1: "Eh, how would you know?" Grover Duncan asked.
2: Billy and I had occasionally been elbow to elbow with him when we were flush enough to afford the good stuff, so he knew us.
1: "Billy said he was alone, Robert. Was he lying about that?"
2: I didn't ask Duncan's question. "Billy's going to get himself killed. Those two guys are going to find out he was the one told you about them."
1: "I think he's already preparing for that eventuality," the reporter said. "I overheard him asking a cabbie to take him to Rothman's funeral home."
2: Irv Rothman met me in his funeral home foyer, and I asked somber-faced funeral director, why would Billy the Pick come here?
5: Excuse me, Billy the what?
2: I didn't know Billy's Christian name, so I described him. Well, Mr. Johnson, he said. William.
5: Yeah, sure, I suppose. He prepaid for his funeral, said he didn't want to wind up in a pauper's grave.
2: But why now?

0: I wore out more shoe leather on my way there. I knew the hostess, a thick-bodied blonde who'd enjoyed a good tipple, and I asked her about Billy.
1: "Yeah, he was here," Sally said. "Had him a T-bone and a baked potato."
0: "Well, that ain't cheap."
1: "He was flashing money around like it grew on trees, and he owned the orchard. Gave little Ginny the biggest tip she ever received."
0: If I didn't find my drinking buddy soon, I would never get my rent money back, nor would I understand what he was doing. "I've been looking for Billy all day," I told her, "and I'm always one step behind."
1: "You ain't the only ones looking for him."
0: Surprised, I asked, "How's that?"
1: "Two other guys was in here asking about him. They were what ugly sees when it looks in the mirror. They didn't know Billy's name, but said he'd been flashing money around, money he shouldn't have had."
0: They weren't wrong.
1: "I didn't tell them nothing, but after they left, Mr. Delmonico told me that the twins were new enforcers for the Chicago mob and that they would be supplying the restaurant's hooch from now on, or else."
0: Her eyes narrowed as she stared at me.
1: "You're shaking."
0: I was also sweating. Sally took my arm and we stepped into the cloak room. She pulled a nearly empty bottle of Canadian from under the counter and handed it to me.
1: "Take a nip and set yourself straight."
0: I took a swallow directly from the bottle and tried to hand it back.
1: "Take it with you," she said. "You need it more than I do."
0: She was right. On my way out of the back, I drained the bottle and left the empty in a trash can. Then, knowing Billy did most of his drinking after sunset, I began visiting every gin joint and every blind pig we'd ever visited together. I finally found him in a back booth at Skipper's, where I confronted him and told him I wanted the money he had taken from me the previous night.
1: "Hey, I didn't take your money," Billy said. "I don't know what happened to it," he insisted, "but I didn't take it."
0: As I dropped into the booth opposite Billy, he motioned to a slender young waitress, tapped his glass, and held up two fingers. A moment later, she brought two tumblers of whiskey straight up.
1: "I have never taken anything from anybody who meant anything to me."
0: He lifted his glass.
1: "Here's to you."
0: I hesitated, licked my lips, and then lifted mine. We drank.
1: "We're nobodies, you and me," Billy said as he motioned for a refill. "Nobody looks at us twice. You know why? Because we don't have money. Well, that changed today. Everybody saw me today, and tomorrow they're going to see me a sharp-dressed man in a new suit."
0: "Well, people see you now, Billy," I said. "You're right about that. Those two guys, the ones you ratted out to the newspaper, well, they're looking for you. Sally over at Delmonico's said they was in asking about you not long after you had dinner. She said she didn't tell them anything, but
1: why'd you rat them out?" "I did it for the donkey," Billy said. "He didn't do nothing to nobody."
0: I stared across the table at him.
1: "Besides, I got nothing to lose," Billy said. "The doctor says I got the cancer, and it's eating me up from the inside."
0: Refills arrived. I wanted to stay and drink with Billy, but I couldn't. I had to find my money clip. I pushed my refilled glass across the table without drinking, then returned to where things had started, the alley near the blind pig where we had listened while the Tommy Gunn twins killed 15 men and a three-legged donkey. I poked around in the dark and finally found my money clip, caught behind the wheel of a trash bin. All my money was there, and I felt bad about accusing Billy of taking it. After stopping for a mason jar of shine to take back home, I returned to Miss Edna's rooming house to find her in the sitting room with her hand out. I counted out the rent, stumbled upstairs, and took a long swallow of the shine before dropping onto my bed. Pounding on my door woke me some time later. I opened it to find Miss Edna standing in the hall.
1: "Billy's out front asking for you. I didn't let him in because he's drunk as a skunk."
0: I stepped into the washroom at the end of the hall, splashed water on my face, and then headed downstairs. Before I could reach the front door, squealing tires and the burp of Tommy guns made me hesitate. Then I was out the door, Miss Edna in her tattered blue robe only a few steps behind me. I found Billy the Pick on the front walk, a bottle of Canadian shattered on the bricks beside him. He had more holes in him than cheap Swiss cheese, and I was surprised he was still alive. Billy coughed up blood, and I could barely hear him when he spoke.
2: "I got tired of drinking alone."
0: "Call the coppers," I shouted over my shoulder at Miss Edna. As she turned away, Billy rasped,
2: They got me before.

before the cancer could. But I didn't say nothing about you, he said. They think it was just me who saw them. I tried, but I couldn't stop the bleeding. I didn't know what else to do. Take my belt. What? Don't argue, he said. Just take it. As Billy the Pick expelled his last breath, I unbuckled his belt and unthreaded it from his trousers, realizing as I did that it was a money belt and that it had more money in it, enough to pay my rent for several weeks. I didn't use it all for that, though. The next morning, after I notified the funeral home about Billy's death and told Hiram Goldstein where to deliver Billy's new suit, I returned to Polly's Pawn and Loan, retrieved my father's nickel-plated .45, and bought a box of bullets. Billy said we were nobodies, but he was wrong. He was somebody to me. The Tommy Gun twins wouldn't see me coming. Nobody would. Folks, I'm out of time. Thanks for joining me. Tune in again next time to the Mystery Hour, would you please? Make sure your I love yous are in order. Thanks. So long.

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1: Hello. Oh, this is your Sun Sounds of Arizona volunteer, Ben, bringing you a reader's anthology. Today's show features a reading from Harvard Magazine. The article I'll be reading is The Mindfulness Chronicles by Kara Feinberg. In 1981, early in her career at Harvard, Ellen Langer and her colleagues piled two groups of men in their 70s and 80s into vans, drove them 2 hours north to a sprawling old monastery in New Hampshire, and dropped them off 22 years earlier in 1959. The group who went first stayed for 1 week and were asked to pretend that they were young men, once again living in the 1950s. The second group, who arrived the week afterward, were told to stay in the present and simply reminisce about that era. Both groups were surrounded by mid-century mementos, 1950s issues of Life magazine and Saturday Evening Post, a black and white television, a vintage radio, and they discussed the events of the time: the launch of the first U.S. satellite, Castro's victory ride into Havana, Nikita Khrushchev, and the need for bomb shelters. There was entertainment: a screening of the 1959 film Anatomy of a Murder with Jimmy Stewart, and spirited discussions of such 1950s sports greats as Mickey Mantle and Floyd Patterson. One night, the men sat glued to the radio listening as Royal Orbit won the 1959 Preakness. For the second group, it brought back a flood of memories. For the other group, it was a race being run for the first time. As a young professor of psychology, Langer hoped to document through these men what she had long suspected: that our fixed ideas, internalized in childhood, can affect the way we age. In studies she had conducted with colleagues at Yale, Langer had already shown that memory loss, a problem often blamed on aging, can be reversed by giving elderly people more reasons to remember facts. When success was rewarded with small gifts, or when researchers made efforts to create personal relationships with their subjects, elderly memory performance improved. In another study, now taught in nearly every introductory psychology course in the country, she and Yale colleague Judith Rodin found that simply giving nursing home residents plans to take care of, as well as control over certain decisions, where they would meet guests, what activities to do, not only improved their subjects' psychological and physical health, but also their longevity. A year and a half later, fewer of those residents had died. As Langer points out in one of her published accounts of the monastery study, because an experiment like this had never been run before, any positive result would be meaningful. Old age is taken to be a one-way street to incapacitation. What she found, however, surprised even her own team of researchers. Before and after the experiment, both groups of men took a battery of cognitive and physical tests, and after just 1 week, there were dramatic positive changes across the board. Both groups were stronger and more flexible. Height, weight, gait, posture, hearing, vision, even their performance on intelligence tests had improved. Their joints were more flexible, their shoulders wider, their fingers not only more agile, but longer and less gnarled by arthritis. But the men who had acted as if they were actually back in 1959 showed significantly more improvement. Those who had impersonated younger men seemed to have bodies that were actually younger. The psychological result provided evidence for a simple but invaluable fact: the aging process is indeed less fixed than most people think. But the study also helped launch Langer's next 30 years of research and a slew of seemingly simple concepts that have changed the field of social psychology and made their way into the realms of medicine, education, business, law, and the arts. "Wherever you put the mind, the body will follow," she told an audience of nearly 400 at a recent lecture. Her results, she knows, can push the limits of credibility, but she revels in that space. "At the end of the monastery study, I was playing football, touch, but still football, with these men, some of whom gave up their canes," she tells the audience. "It is not our physical state that limits us," she explains. "It is our mindset about our own limits, our perceptions, that draws the line in the sand." If this study sounds like the stuff of Hollywood, it now officially is. In a culture obsessed with youth, word of Langer's work made it to Los Angeles, and a few years ago, movie producers bought the rights to her life story. They've proposed a film about the study at the monastery, and Jennifer Aniston has agreed to co-produce the movie and play the 34-year-old Langer. Now in development, the film has been picked up by DreamWorks Studios. Screenwriter Paul Berman, Hollywood 2006, has written a script, and the producers are looking for a director. These are facts that Langer loves to announce. "Didn't anyone tell you there'll be a movie where Jennifer Aniston will be playing me?" she asked a hotel ballroom packed with psychologists and physicians at a recent Harvard Medical School conference. A full professor of psychology since 1981, Harvard's first tenured woman in that department, she is a natural on stage. With a ham comics timing, "Why am I telling you about the movie? Because I'm telling everybody." At 5'3", with a deep, gravelly voice and the frenetic energy of her native New York City, Langer can commandeer a room. Her lectures have drawn audiences ranging from government officials in Malaysia to vacationers at leadership guru Tony Robertson's resort in Fiji. She has written 11 books, 5 targeted to a general audience. Mindfulness 1989 was an international bestseller. Most often, she's asked to lecture on the eponymous subject, an idea that she has been refining since the late 1970s. Mindfulness might evoke the teachings of Buddhism or meditative states, and indeed, the name and some of these concepts do overlap. But Langer's version is strictly non-meditative. "The people I know won't sit still for 5 minutes, let alone 40, she quips. Hers is a simple prescription to keep your mind open to possibility. Mindfulness, she tells the medical school audience, is the process of actively noticing new things, relinquishing preconceived mindsets, and then acting on the new observations. Much of the time, she says, our behavior is mindless. She recounts one of her favorite anecdotes. "I once went to make a purchase, and I gave the cashier my credit card, and she saw it wasn't signed. The cashier asked Langer to sign it, which she did, and the cashier then ran it through the machine. When the receipt was generated, she asked Langer to sign that as well. With the newly signed card in one hand and the receipt in the other, the cashier then compared the two signatures. Langer says, with a deadpan delivery, she nods, as if counting beats, waiting for the audience to catch up. A moment later, the room rumbles with laughter. Mindlessness blinds us to new possibilities, says Langer, and that is what drove her to study its flip side. Often researchers in psychology describe what is, she explains, but knowing what is and what can be are not the same things. This is what she calls the psychology of possibility, and Langer practiced it long before the positive psychology movement, the study of happiness, and the best of human nature came into vogue in the late 1990s. See The Science of Happiness, January to February 2007, page 26. Her research, she explains, is designed to break down the well-worn ruts of our thinking. If I can make one dog yodel, then we can say that yodeling is possible in dogs, she is fond of saying, and she applies that reasoning to what she now calls her counterclockwise study. The results at the monastery do not show us that everyone who talks about the past will show the same results, she writes in her latest book, Counterclockwise, Mindful Health and the Power of Possibility, 2009. They do tell us, however, that it is possible to achieve these kind of improvements, but only if we try. Langer's spirit suggests her upbringing. Born in the Bronx, she grew up in a two-bedroom Yonkers apartment she shared with her parents and older sister, and has never lost what she calls her pushy New Yorker attitude. She calls herself an antocrastinator. Why get things done later when they can be done now? And as her colleagues and students in her lab well know, she expects the same of others. Married young, she began her college career at New York University as a chemist, but neither the marriage nor the chemistry lasted. I practice Jewish chemistry. A little is good, more is better, she says of her technique. An introductory psychology course with Philip Zimbardo, now a professor emeritus at Stanford, led her to change her major. Famous for his controversial 1970s experiment that asked students to play prison guards and prisoners, Lombardo's scheduled 2-week-long experiment had to be stopped after 6 days when it proved frighteningly effective. He and Langer have remained friends. Ellen is a special, one-of-a-kind person, character, scientist, artist, rabble-rouser, mensch, he wrote in an email, eager both to extol her work and recount stories from when she was a smart-ass kid in his NYU class. The praise came first. Her extensive innovative research and compelling writing took mindfulness out of the Zen meditation caves and into the bright light of everyday functioning. In the 1960s and 70s, the mind-body connection, on the whole, was, and to some still is, the provenance of gurus and spiritualists. Zimbardo explained, science meant mechanical explanation, and human behavior was seen as the product of thought. Langer, he says, has always been a firebrand. As an undergraduate in his class, she missed a final exam question asking which surrogate mothers abandoned infant monkeys preferred. Wire dolls bearing food, or dolls covered in soft cloth bearing nothing? The correct answer on Zimbardo's exam, monkeys wearing schematas, a Yiddish word for rags or dowdy old dresses, a word Langer didn't recognize. She argued her case and lost. I told her I'd take even more points off for not honoring her heritage. Everyone of Jewish faith must know what a schemata is, or be suspect of harboring Protestant genes, Zimbardo says, in a class of 250 students, most of whom were Jewish. She earned 98 out of 100. No one else came close to a 90. For the record, Langer offered her own rebuttal these 40-odd years later. When I said it in my head, it sounded like schemata, not schemata. You don't expect Yiddish from an Italian. Honestly, we don't have to fictionalize much about the research or her character, says Grant Sherbo of Little Engine Productions, the company developing the Counterclockwise movie with Aniston's production company, Echo Films. Ellen is a whirlwind whose mind goes a mile a minute. As a character, he says, she is a screenwriter's goldmine. But long before he'd met her, he says, it was her research that drew me in. Now he is gambling that it will also draw in audiences. The movie, he explains, will focus on the counterclockwise study with the old men at the monastery and some of her prior work that gave rise to the counterclockwise idea. You're listening to a reader's anthology on Sun Sounds of Arizona. I'm your volunteer reader, Ben. Langer's earliest research was on the illusion of control. While she was a graduate student at Yale, a poker game with colleagues led her towards the idea for her doctoral thesis. As a dealer, she skipped one player and accidentally gave his card to the next person. It drove everyone crazy, says Langer, but weeks later, it drove her to the lab. Her dissertation on perceived control examined the factors that make people believe they will succeed in games of chance. She set up a lottery and found that people who chose their own numbers considered them more valuable. In one measure, she says, if someone else took their numbers, people tried to buy them back. Today, scholars in several fields, in particular behavioral economics, still cite that research. See the Marketplace of Perceptions, March to April 2006, page 50. People don't always realize her influence, but her lottery ticket study made its way into thinking on many important economic concepts, says Dan Ariely, a professor of behavioral economics at Duke. For example, it influenced the endowment effect, an economic theory developed in the late 1980s that showed that ownership of stocks or property leads people to inflate the value of those assets. Ariely describes one of his current studies in which people told they were wearing Armani sunglasses reported they could see better through them than through identical generic brands. When Langer began her career, very few social psychologists were thinking about the role of unconscious processing of information anymore, says Yale provost and Aguirre's professor of psychology, Peter Salivary. Most of the reigning theories held that human behavior was the product of rational, calculated thought, and attribution theory, the idea that people acted rationally on the basis of their beliefs, was the dominant psychological dogma. People in the field were concerned with the different ways people think, says Langer, and I question whether and which occasions we might not be thinking at all. Langer's dissertation and her subsequent work, says Solvery turn that concept on its head. Instead of cognition determining behavior, Langer shows that thinking, and sometimes the absence of it, often emerges from behavior. In a study Langer conducted in the late 1970s with Benzian Chanowitz and Arthur Blank of the Graduate Center, City University of New York, the researchers approached people using copying machines and asked if they could cut in line. The reasons given, if any, ranged from the sensible to the senseless. For instance, may I use the Xerox machine because I'm in a rush versus may I use the Xerox machine because I want to make copies, they found that subjects overall was more amenable when given a reason, but were equally compliant whether the reason was real or ridiculous. Their behavior, she showed, was mindless. People respond more to the familiar framework of a request than to the content of the actual question. But there was limits to this phenomenon, Langer says, because an elephant is after me didn't cut it. Langer and her colleagues were not the only scientists exploring these areas at the time. Among others, Herbert Benson, Mind Body Medical Institute associate professor and medicine and founding president, now emeritus, of the institute, had published research a few years earlier showing that meditation could affect brainwaves and reduce heart rate. Social psychologist Robert Zajonc, mere exposure effect show that even brief encounters outside our awareness could influence our preference for objects and people. For example, people who were shown a series of random shapes that flashed by so quickly it was nearly impossible to discern repetitions, nevertheless, later reported preferences for the shapes they had been exposed to the most often. Beginning in the 1970s, University of Massachusetts professor of medicine, now emeritus, John Kabat-Zinn, the founding director of its stress reduction clinic and the Center of Mindfulness in Medicine, Healthcare, and Society, began to demonstrate various clinical applications in the Western medicine for Buddhist philosophy and meditation. But the field of social psychology generally views Langer as a pioneer who helped usher in a new paradigm. Langer pointed out that social inference is not always a conscious and deliberate act. Rather, it is often the province of mindless automata. Professor of psychology Daniel Gilbert wrote in the 1989 anthology Unintended Thought, "This clarion call was widely appreciated, and if Langer did not quite set the stage for a psychology of unconscious social inference, she at least rented the theater." Langer's work has also earned its share of skeptics. Though many of her empirical studies have been published in the field's leading journals, in her books and lectures, she often describes studies that are in progress or have not been peer-reviewed. The counterclockwise study is a case in point. The results have been described in several of her books, but have never appeared in a professional journal. "Many of these changes might take place if elderly men were simply taken on a vacation," she wrote in Mindfulness. And at the time of the study, Langer and her colleagues were not able to bring other vacationing comparison groups to the monastery. "We cannot be sure just to what to attribute these changes," she wrote. Today, she attributes the results to mindfulness. And the why, she says, is not the central question. "What matters here is what actually happened," she explains. "Men who changed their perspective changed their bodies. Context," she says, "is everything." Langer has demonstrated this idea time and time again in several other studies, many of which are peer-reviewed. In an experiment she conducted with fellow researchers, Langer hypothesized that people asked to role-play Air Force pilots would ultimately improve their own vision. To enter military flight school, candidates must have at least 20/70 vision to 20/20 vision when corrected. A fact aspiring pilots would know. 19 Air Force ROTC cadets from MIT, many of whom hoped to become pilots, were selected as subjects for the experiment, given baseline visual acuity tests, and then split randomly into two groups. One group stepped into a flight simulator and, with an instructor's help, began their maiden voyage. The other group also climbed into the pilot seat, but they were told the simulation module was broken. Both groups were then asked to read letters on the sides of airplanes they saw through the cockpit window. Letters lifted right from the eye chart they've read earlier. The group flying planes as fighter pilots improved their vision by 40%, a statistically significant result. The comparison group showed no change at all. More recently, in an experiment with her student Aaliyah Crum, 05, now a doctoral candidate at Yale, Langer extended these ideas to health in general. "We took a group of 84 hotel workers, people who mindlessly claimed they never exercised, but spent their days on their feet cleaning rooms and pushing carts, and told half of them that their work was exercise, just like being in a gym," Langer explains. 1 month later, the experimental group showed statistically significant changes. Those room attendants had lost an average of 2 pounds each, lowered their blood pressure by 10 points, and reduced their waist-to-hip ratios. None reported any changes in eating habits or working hours. Many reported having done less exercise than usual in the control group. However, there was no significant changes. That group, Langer says, smiling, actually gained body fat. "This is an instance of the well-documented placebo effect," Langer explains at the medical school conference. "Only in her version, there's no sugar pill." She has spent the bulk of her career trying to make this process more direct, she says, to achieve the effect without the pills. "It's not the placebos at work here. It's the mindset we adopt when we take them." "Context matters," she explains. "I can see a candy bar from a great distance when I'm hungry," she tells the audience. In another experiment, she showed that merely inverting an eye chart so that the large E is at the bottom can make people read letters they couldn't see before. "Because it gets progressively smaller," she says, "the standard eye chart itself tells you, soon, you're not going to be able to see." Such findings have very real ramifications for many fields, but none more important than health and medicine. This is the topic of Counterclockwise, in which she argues that our mindless decisions, our deference to doctors' opinions, our willingness to accept diagnoses, even the way we talk about our illnesses, can have drastic effects on our physical well-being. In a study currently submitted for publication, Langer, Shelley Carson, an associate of the Department of Psychology, and Aline Flordor, 07, asked breast cancer survivors whether they considered themselves in remission or cured. The cured group reported better general health, more energy, less pain, and less depression. The research was correlational. Its findings suggest a relationship between variables, but cannot prove causation. But as Langer and her colleagues write, the extremely significant results of this study warrant further research and a possible rethinking of how to instruct breast cancer survivors to envision their relationship with the illness. Now, contrast the way we talk about cancer to the language we use to describe a cold, says Langer, embarking on one of her more controversial claims. "We think of each cold as a new one. We're not in remission. Why is a cancer-free survivor in remission when someone who's never had it is deemed healthy?" Few, if any, have challenged this claim in writing. Langer has not yet published the cure versus remission study, but cancer cells, unlike a cold virus, can and sometimes do remain undetected in the body after symptoms have disappeared. Langer believes that the more we adhere to labels and categories, the less open we are to possibility. "What if we called alcoholism an allergy instead of a disease?" she asks counterclockwise. "How many people trying and failing to have a baby are labeled infertile? Why exercise and take medication if one is likely to die soon anyway?" In medicine, we pretend that human biological responses are predictable, but they're not, says Deepak Chopra, MD, who credits Langer with a profound influence on his thinking as a young doctor, and later as an author and lecturer on spirituality and mind-body medicine. See the Chopra prescription, September to October 1989, page 22. "As doctors, we are trained and conditioned to look at the human body as frozen anatomical sculpture," he adds, "but you can have two patients with similar problems and medical histories whose outcomes will be totally different depending on their own social variables and thinking." This, too, is Langer's point, which she hopes both physicians and patients will heed. Doctors don't know when a patient will die. They know only what studies of other people have told them statistically. A terminal diagnosis, she says, may be self-fulfilling prophecy. No records tell how often doctors' prognoses are wrong. Although all of her lectures differ somewhat, Langer often includes a PowerPoint slide with a quotation from Arthur Schopenhauer. "All research passes through three phases. First, it is ridiculed. Second, it is violently opposed. Third, it is accepted as self-evident.
2: Langer sees her work as largely still in stage two, but unquestionably headed toward stage three. This theory of mindfulness, it's so simple, she told the medical school audience. A third of people with virtually all disorders self-heal using placebo, she said. But it's not the placebo that affects recovery. You're making yourself better. This simplicity may be the key to her wide appeal. Her research describes practical problems and provides practical solutions that can be applied without changing a thing. You don't have to meditate or go on a retreat, she explains. You don't have to do anything. As a result, readers have flocked to her psychology books and lectures filled to capacity. Now, with a film in the works, her audience is poised to expand exponentially, and Ellen Langer can't wait. Virtually all the world's ills boil down to mindfulness, she says. If you can understand someone else's perspective, then there's no reason to be angry at them, envy them, steal from them. Mindfulness, she believes, is a tool for the masses that can prop open our minds. It's not something you have to strain to do. It's like those optical illusion brain teasers, she says. Once you've seen there is another perspective, you can never not see that there's another point of view. That's all we have time for this Reader's Anthology. My name is Ben, and thank you for listening. Stay tuned for more great programming on Sunsounds of Arizona.
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2: Welcome to the Military Times. My name is Mark Love, and our first article comes from the Front Page News, dated September 23rd, 2026. Army awards Palantir $48.1 million to modernize ammo management. The U.S. Army awarded a subsidiary of Palantir Technology a $48.1 million contract to develop software designed to improve how the service tracks and manages ammunition. According to last week's announcement, the new software will streamline ammunition management by consolidating 9 separate legacy platforms. Ultimately, this system is one element to modernize overall ammunition systems, retire legacy systems, and improve audit readiness, the service said. The software will use commercial low-code, no-code technology, and give soldiers the ability to track munitions throughout their life cycle, the Army said. That includes everything from planning, production, procurement, to storage, surveillance, distribution, expenditure, and final disposition, according to the service. The contract comes as the Army works to address long-standing problems with its ammunition management systems. In March, the Army's Line of Departure Journal published an article describing shortcomings in the service's existing ammunition processes, including inaccurate forecasting and disconnected digital systems. According to the article, ammunition forecasts at lower levels often rely on assumptions and historical trends rather than actual demand tied to training cycles. The legacy systems also operate independently, meaning changes to training schedules may not be reflected across the ammunition management process in real time. The result is an accountability model failing to meet the operational tempo or digital expectations of the force, modern force, the article says. Over the past few years alone, Palantir has led or contributed to several programs for integrating artificial intelligence into workflows and decision-making, including Army Vantage, Next Generation Command and Control, and the Tactical Intelligence Targeting Access Node. However, Palantir might be best known for the Maven Smart System, or MSS, an artificial intelligence-enabled system used by all branches of service that designed to present intelligence data to enhance operational decisions like targeting options. For the ammo management software, the Army said Palantir beat out the competition through a 3-phase selection process over a 6-week period. Vendors were evaluated on key capabilities, including integrating data from disparate legacy systems, the ability to provide robust planning and forecast models, and support tactical users in disconnected or low bandwidth environments, the Army said. Under the agreement, Palantir will develop the new software over the next 12 months and provide support for an additional 5 years. And in our next article, Army identifies 19th U.S. service member to die amid Iran war, dated September 23, 2026. The U.S. Army identified the 19th U.S. service member to die while deployed in support of the war with Iran, adding another death to the Pentagon's official public casualty accounting. Captain Bianca C. Bilkerson, 37, of Norfolk, Virginia, died September 18th as a result of a non-combat-related incident, the Army said Wednesday. A defense official confirmed she was posthumously promoted to major. Wilkerson was assigned to Headquarters U.S. Army Central and 3rd Army at Shaw Air Force Base, South Carolina, and was deployed to Doha, Qatar, while she was supporting overseas operations, according to the Army. A defense official previously told Task and Purpose that Wilkerson suffered a medical incident while aboard a military flight en route to Saudi Arabia. Her death was added to the Defense Casualty Analyst System, or DCAS, on September 21st, before the Army publicly identified her on September 23rd. The DCAS entry lists Wilkerson's death as pending under the category Overseas Operations, other than under Operation Epic Fury, the Defense Department's name for the initial U.S. military operation against Iran. A defense official said the classification reflects the Defense Department's treatment of casualties in the U.S. Central Command area of responsibility after Operation Epic Fury, which the Pentagon said ended May 5th. Since Operation Epic Fury concluded, the department classifies casualties as having occurred in overseas operations in the U.S. Central Command area of responsibility, the official said. Wilkerson is the fifth service member listed under the overseas operations category. Four other service members who died in July are also listed in that category. Combined with the 14 deaths listed under Operation Epic Fury, Wilkerson's death brings the public DCAS tally to 19 since the start of the Iran War. The Defense Casualty Analysis System is the Defense Department's public casualty database. The Defense Manpower Data Center maintains the system, while the military services provide the underlying casualty information. A defense official said the classification used in DCAS is separate from determinations concerning a service member's pay and benefits. DCAS lists Wilkerson's death as non-hostile, with the cause listed as undetermined. The Army has separately described her death as non-combat related, while the defense official said she died following a medical incident. The incident remains under investigation and an autopsy is pending, according to the Army. Wilkerson graduated from Virginia Commonwealth University and was commissioned as a second lieutenant in the Army Reserve as a transportation officer in 2013, according to the Army. She served as an executive officer with the 678th Transportation Company in Newport News, Virginia, before moving into active duty assignments that included logistics and transportation positions in the units in the 1st Armored Division and 25th Infantry Division. She later commanded a forward support company with the 3rd Brigade, 25th Infantry Division. In 2023, Wilkerson became company commander of the Huntington Beach Recruiting Company with the Southern California Recruiting Battalion. In 2025, she was reassigned as the G4 Supply and Services Chief for Headquarters, U.S. Army Central, and 3rd Army at Shaw Air Force Base. Her military awards include the Meritorious Service Medal, Army Commendation Medal, Army Achievement Medal, First Lieutenant Cluster, Army Superior Unit Award, Army Reserve Component Medal, National Defense Service Medal, and Army Service Ribbon, according to the Army. Bianca Wilkerson loved animals and was a longtime volunteer at her local animal shelter, continuing to help out wherever the Army took her next. Those who served alongside Wilkerson remembered her as a demanding leader who took responsibility for the people and missions entrusted to her. Lieutenant Colonel Marcus Hopkins, who served with her, said she understood the weight that came with the responsibility. She understood what it meant to be accountable for something bigger than herself, Hopkins said. She carried that weight with pride and seriousness. And in our next article, steam catapults, U.S. Navy appears to be sticking with electromagnetics on carriers, dated September 23, 2026. Despite U.S. President Donald Trump's nostalgia for old-fashioned steam catapults, the U.S. Navy appears to be sticking with electromagnetics for its newest class of aircraft carriers. The Navy recently awarded contracts for Electromagnetic Aircraft Launch System, or EMALS, which uses electrically generated magnetic fields to launch aircraft from four class carriers. Cato Engineering announced a $49.3 million contract this week to support the energy storage subsystems of EMALS. The Navy also published a sources sought notice on Wednesday seeking vendors to supply components such as EMALS recirculation pumps. The Navy maintains that electromagnetic catapults provide smoother acceleration, can be adjusted to various launch types of aircraft such as drones, can be reset for faster launches and require less maintenance and personnel. China, meanwhile, is equipping its new Fujian-class carriers with electromagnetic catapults. Trump resurrected the steam catapult versus EMALS conversation in August when he ordered the Navy to replace EMALS with the older system on the USS Doris Miller, the next four-class carrier under construction. In an August memo, Trump pointed at a Navy that has suffered from a series of shipbuilding setbacks stemming from overly complex designs and iterative design change procedures, which have resulted in cost growth, delays, and cancellations. The president suggested mandating that the Navy submit a plan on the required measures to replace the electromagnetic aircraft launch system and advanced weapons elevators with steam and hydraulic systems for the construction of the CVN-81 USS Doris Miller, including timelines and resourcing requirements. The White House's order baffled naval experts. The Navy has not ordered a steam catapult in 20 years, with the last order placed for the USS George H.W. Bush commissioned in 2009 as the final Nimitz-class carrier. Finding a manufacturer for steam catapults and then redesigning four class carriers to accept them will likely require sweeping manufacturing overhauls at considerable expense, critics of the order said. Despite their planned phased out, steam catapults are a proven technology. They were developed by Britain in the 1950s to replace the hydraulic catapults of World War II era carriers and were later copied by the U.S. The decision was made in April 1952 that the steam catapult will probably be the most satisfactory type for a service catapult, noted a 1954 article in the U.S. Naval Institute magazine Proceedings. Arrangements were made for the manufacturing rights to the British catapult. British design drawings were obtained and redrawn to U.S. standards and modified to fit U.S. naval requirements. Manufactured for 21st century carriers, EMALS is designed to expand the operational capability of four class carriers, providing the Navy with capability for launching all current and future carrier air and wing platforms, lightweight, unmanned to heavy strike fighters. The rapid evolution of unmanned aircraft, which may soon become the backbone of carrier air wings, will likely require a more sophisticated launch system. Recent contract suggests the U.S. Navy is planning accordingly. And in our next article, Greenland welcomes U.S. military pact, but trust still shaky, dated September 23, 2026. Greenland's government and presidents express the relief that a military pact with the United States and Denmark may end anxiety over President Donald Trump's threats to seize their Arctic island, but many remain distrustful of Washington. I am incredibly relieved and think the outcome is very sensible. We can be satisfied, Naja Nathanielsen, a Greenlandic MP in the Danish parliament, told Reuters. Parliament Speaker Kim Kielsen urged households to raise the Greenlandic flag on Wednesday. Activist and influencer Orla Jolson encouraged residents in the capital, Nuuk, to show up at the airport to welcome the Prime Minister and Foreign Minister back from New York, where they struck the deal. New U.S. bases. The agreement allows the U.S. to expand its military presence on Greenland, reopening Cold War era bases in the settlements of Narsarsuaq and Mestervik, with a prospect of renewed spending and employment potential. But it stopped short of Trump unsettling previous demand that the U.S. annex Greenland to head off the growing Arctic presence of Russia and China. There has previously been a significant American presence in Greenland, so this is nothing new, added Nathanielsen. However, in light of the unrest over the past few years, there is likely greater skepticism in Greenland, and consequently, work needs to be done to reassure the local population. The U.S. first built military bases in Greenland during World War II. During the Cold War, it maintained 17 military installations and more than 10,000 personnel to monitor Soviet forces. Today, only Pituffik Space Base remains, with some 150 U.S. military personnel. Residents divided. Mintaquok Mikkelsen, 69, a retired ship assistant, said the potential reopening of some old U.S. bases gave greater security to the territory's 57,000 people, but not all residents were happy. I think that Trump is really good at creating a lot of worry and a lot of fear, said Janessa Dam Davidson, 40, a Voice Inquirer teacher. The deal seems wrong in every way, especially now that Denmark has expanded their military presence here. Denmark has significantly increased its own military footprint in Greenland since Trump's threats peaked in January, deploying additional troops, boosting Arctic defense spending, and hosting allies under military exercises. Malene Val Rasmussen, mayor of Kolok, municipality in southern Greenland, where the U.S. is looking to reopen the Narsarsuaq military base, said that under the agreement, U.S. military expansion must respect the Greenlandic way of life to protect hunting and fishing. You can't simply say, okay, we've signed this, so now we trust you again. Trust really needs to be rebuilt within that partnership, she told Reuters. Some Greenlanders worry that expanded military activity, including increased aircraft and vessel movement, could disrupt fishing and hunting grounds that communities rely on for a living. Though the agreement states such activity must respect Greenlandic society and traditional ways of life. In our next article, active duty airmen pronounced dead at off-base housing in Italy, dated September 23, 2026. An active-duty airman stationed in Italy was pronounced dead at their off-base residence Tuesday. The airman was assigned to the 31st Fighter Wing, located at Aviano Air Base, according to a recent release. The cause of death is currently under investigation. An airman's identity remains unknown pending notification to next of kin. The death follows the passing of another Aviano airman last month, Airman First Class Malachi Robinson, a weapons loader in the 555th Aircraft Maintenance Squadron, died in a water-related accident while swimming in Lake Barsis, Italy. The 31st Fighter Wing's mission is to defend and improve base infrastructure, further agile combat employment capabilities, and empower families and airmen at the base. The wing maintains two F-16 fighter squadrons and hosts the F-56 and 57 rescue squadrons and the 606 air control squadron. The 31st is the only U.S. fighter wing south of the Alps and is essential to operations in NATO's southern region. And in our next article, Pentagon adds new warfighter evaluation for officers seeking first star, dated September 22, 2026. For decades, military officers seeking promotion to general or flag officer have been evaluated through their career records, including performance reports, command assignments, education, and operational experience. Now, the Pentagon is adding a new measure for advancement. How officers perform when presented with a military problem and required to make decisions under pressure. Defense Secretary Pete Hegseth announced Tuesday that eligible Army, Air Force, and Marine Corps colonels and Navy captains screening for promotion to one star will undergo a new Joint Warfighter Evaluation, or JWE. The assessment is intended to measure officers' operational planning, decision-making, and leadership under simulated combat conditions. It will supplement rather than replace existing service promotion process. The JWE grew out of Hegseth's broader effort to change how the military evaluates and promotes senior leaders. In announcing the evaluation, Hegseth said the effort has been in development for about a year, and the assessment is intended to measure officers' ability to fight, adapt, and win in a chaotic battle space. Internal service plans obtained and reviewed by Fox News show that the JWE consists of six versions, one for each of the five military services and another through the Joint Staff. The assessments vary considerably, ranging from remote written assessments and digital simulations to hours-long in-person war games. Fox News reported in some versions, officers will be presented with a military problem and make decisions as an AI-powered adversary response to their moves. Another brings officers to a war college for an in-person war game in which evaluators observe their responses as an opposing force counters their decisions. Service-specific figures and formats were made available by Fox News, which reported that it reviewed internal documents. The reporting had not been independently confirmed by the Pentagon as of Tuesday evening. According to the news outlet, Army plans to assess roughly 900 eligible colonels through a remote written assessment, followed by a digital war game. The Air Force intends to give a two-hour online analysis, followed by a one-hour interactive simulation for about roughly 1,330 colonels. The Space Force will follow a similar format for roughly 125 officers. The Navy is planning an in-person assessment for roughly 308 captains in the unrestricted line and information warfare communities. Those officers are expected to travel to the Naval War College for a three-hour written assessment, followed by a 2 to 3 hour war game. Meanwhile, the Marine Corps plans to use an 8 hour remote evaluation for up to 175 colonels using an AI-enabled platform that combines written assessments with situational judgment tests. Comparable details about the format of the Joint Staff version has not been revealed. The Pentagon has not established how heavily the results will influence promotion decisions. Stuart Scheller, senior Pentagon advisor leading the effort, told Fox News that existing performance reports will remain the bedrock of promotion decisions, with the JWE providing an additional data point. The Secretary still has judgment based on how it will be weighed in the board, so we haven't determined. We're kind of waiting to see how well this thing is rolled out, Scheller said. The first assessments are expected to take place from February through June 2027, ahead of 07 promotion boards scheduled for July through September. The Pentagon plans to study the results from that first cycle before determining how the assessment should evolve and how much influence it should have on future promotion boards. Scheller also acknowledged that no exercise can perfectly recreate the pressures of combat, and said the Pentagon expects to change the assessments as it learns from the first cycle. Right now, in our current system, we have people that are very good at navigating their careers, Scheller said. We have very good military personnel and leaders across the military, but there isn't a standalone function that can truly assess the best military commanders on the battlefield. And in our next article, last operational HH-60G PAVOC completes final flight, dated September 23rd, 2026. After over three decades serving as an essential part of the Air Force's combat search and rescue operations, the HH-60G Pave Hawk flew once more before retiring from service. 2 weeks ago, the divestment ceremony and the final flight was held for the last operational Pave Hawk from the California Air National Guard's 129th Rescue Wing at Moffett Air National Guard Base, California, according to a recent release. The ceremony commemorated more than the retirement of tail number 27045, the announcement reads. It's honored a legacy built by the pilots, special mission aviators, pararescue men, maintainers, and support personnel who transformed the Pave Hawk from a helicopter into a symbol of hope and survival. From serving in combat zones in Afghanistan and Iraq to assisting communities devastated by disasters in California, the aircraft represents the people who kept it operational and the lives it helped save. The aircraft from the 129th support missions following Hurricanes Katrina, Ike, and Harvey, as well as carrying crews during Afghanistan deployments, assisting in more than 300 combat saves. When you're flying the Pave Hawk, you kind of become one with that machine, Lieutenant Colonel Benjamin Buchta, HH-60 pilot and commander of the 129th Rescue Squadron, said in a release. The Gulf feels like home when I sit in it. When the Air Force converted six Army UH-60L Black Hawk helicopters into HH-60G Pave Hawks, the tail number 27045, the last operational Pave Hawk was one of them. For many airmen, the Pave Hawk was the aircraft they learned their profession on, deployed with, and devoted their lives to in an effort to help save others, the release highlights. The Pave Hawk built the helicopter search and rescue community into what it is today, Buchta said, since it's the cornerstone for many current Air Force tactics. While the last HH-60G has flown its final Air Force mission, the legacy those airmen built will continue whatever rescue crews answer the call to bring someone home, the release reads. The Air Force is transitioning to the next generation combat search and rescue helicopter, the HH-60W Jolly Green 2, with advanced technology and increased capabilities. And in our next article, an opinion, Senate should act fast on bipartisan veterans home effort, dated September 23, 2026. Against the backdrop of partisan politics and a midterm election season already consuming national attention, North Carolina has an opportunity to provide the country with an example of what is possible when the political temperature comes down long enough for government to work for the people it serves. Representative Pat Harrigan

General Assembly authorized a home and provided the state matching funds necessary to begin the project. Federal construction funding followed, and the 150-bed facility opened in 1999. The issues that would eventually plague the home did not emerge overnight. Hurricane Matthew struck the region in 2016, and Hurricane Florence brought additional flooding water and intrusion at concerns in 2018. Just weeks after Florence, a state facility assessment found that the portion of the roof leaks badly and needs replacement. By 2022, the state construction office had identified millions of dollars in structural deficiencies. By late 2023, state officials concluded the facility could no longer remain occupied. 85 veterans from 19 counties were living there when relocation began, and the home closed in February 2024. What followed did not neatly fit into a partisan blame game. State officials, legislators, veterans, families, and community partners worked through a difficult question. What should replace this failed yet critically important facility? At one point, renovation was formally recommended. Ultimately, North Carolina moved through constructing a new veterans home. This year, that effort culminated in the state budget providing the funding and authority to rebuild it, including a $40 million state commitment, but money alone could not build the home. North Carolina still needed a place to put it. A novel solution emerged, approximately 20 acres of federal property at Fort Bragg. With the solution came a small but consequential legal hurdle. North Carolina could appropriate money for the project, but it could not simply take land belonging to the U.S. Army. Representative Hudson and members of North Carolina's congressional delegation worked to provide the legal pathway. H.R. 10159 would authorize the Secretary of the Army to convey the property to North Carolina for the specific purpose of constructing a state veterans home. It is narrow legislation that solves a specific problem. The state has committed resources and a parcel has been identified, but North Carolina cannot transfer federal property to itself. On September 15, H.R. 10159 was received by the U.S. Senate and referred to the Senate Armed Services Committee, where it now awaits further action. Even if enacted, the work does not end there. A survey acceptable to the Army must establish the parcel, and environmental and real estate due diligence must occur. North Carolina must cover the conveyance cost. Those hurdles are why coordination has mattered. Representative Hudson and Democratic Governor Josh Stein's administration, as well as North Carolina Secretary of Military and Veterans Affairs Jocelyn Mitnall-Mallett, have each played a role in moving the state and federal pieces towards the same objective. Coordination with the Department of Veterans Affairs remains another hurdle. The VA administers the State Home Construction Grant Program, the same type of federal-state partnership that has helped make the original Fayetteville home possible. The VA may fund up to 65% of eligible construction and renovation costs. Critically, the program also operates on a calendar. An initial application is due by April 15th for consideration on the following fiscal year's priority list. To be sure, Senate passage of H.R. 10159 will not by itself build a veterans home. The Army will still have work to do. North Carolina will still have obligations to meet. The VA will still have its own process. But that is exactly why rapid Senate action matters. Each step has to line up with the next. And the danger is that after years of work, the project becomes another example of what could have been rather than what the government actually delivered. Earlier this week, I sat in Representative Hudson's office and learned more about his senior staff's efforts to work with the administration of Democratic Governor Josh Stein on this issue. As the North Carolina legislative chairman of the Veteran of Foreign Wars, that struck me was not that Republicans and Democrats suddenly agreed on everything. They certainly do not. What stood out was that on this problem, those disagreements did not prevent the work from continuing. A Democratic governor and his administration, members of a Republican-led General Assembly, North Carolina congressional delegation, federal agencies, veterans organizations, and community leaders have all confronted parts of this problem and diligently sought solutions that bring those pieces together. The VFW Department of North Carolina supports H.R. 10159 and is calling for prompt consideration by the Senate so Congress can complete its portion of this process. The state has committed its resources and the House has acted. These are not easy legislative accomplishments and they should not be wasted. For the veterans awaiting for a new home, the measure of this effort will not be which party receives the credit. It will be whether government can overcome bureaucracy and partisanship long enough to finish the job.
And in our next article, sellers reminisce, say final goodbye to USA.

0: Best Georgia before retirement, dated September 22, 2026. U.S. Navy service members who served aboard the Ohio-class guided missile submarine USS Georgia over its more than 40 years in service spoke to the Navy and paid homage before its decommissioning. Sailors bid a fond farewell to a boat that gave them lifelong memories, camaraderie, and lessons about resilience and paying it forward, according to a release. I take pride in what we did because I could see the effects, said electronics ignition, nuclear, second class Trenton Mabee, who served aboard the ship and monitored its nuclear reactor. We answered the call. The Georgia arrived at its home port of Naval Submarine Base Kings Bay, Georgia, on July 27, 2026, for the final time before its inactivation process began. USS Georgia was commissioned on February 11, 1984, as an Ohio-class ballistic missile submarine with Cold War nuclear deterrence in mind, but later redesignated as a guided missile submarine on March 1, 2004. Nuclear missiles were swapped out for 154 Tomahawk cruise missiles and a chamber on board to host Navy SEALs and Special Operations Forces if needed. The Georgia will be the first Ohio-class guided missile submarine to lead the fleet once and for all. As a result, those in charge of the decommission efforts are creating a roadmap for each of the boat's inactivation processes that follow. For the Georgia Engineer Officer, Lieutenant Commander Dennis Maldwin, who was in charge of helping the ship emerge one last time, the ship was more than a partial home during his time in the military. He also forged moments with his family he'd never forget. Before its last trip home, Maldwin's daughter joined crew members during a special program that allows family members to observe loved ones who served the country. She heard about his job her whole life, but never seen him in action. "Here's my daughter on board a submarine while I'm standing watch and giving orders," Maldwin said. "That's going to be something that she and I share forever." Sailors champion lessons about hard work and human kindness they learn from their time on the Georgia. Culinary specialist submarine first class Aaron Sarver helped serve the roughly 185 sailors aboard a submarine, a number that could increase when the boat carries special operations forces. Despite an intense workload that involved game planning for a 120-day food loadout, he learned that what was most important, keeping the crew upbeat. The three H's were honesty, human compassion, and hard work, Sarver said. The consistent operability of the submarine also proved how effective Navy training had been over decades, according to sailors, especially considering the systems on board the ship were older and very complex. It also allowed sailors to perform a job proudly, knowing their efforts had a direct effect on national and international security. "We received such a high level of training," said Lieutenant J.G. Jordan Bleschman, who served aboard the Georgia. "When things go wrong, they know how to start troubleshooting and narrowing the problems to correct them, and that keeps the boat in the fight." Maybe he felt a sense of purpose as a result of his duties. "I don't know if there's another job that I could have that could have matched have this much effect on the world," Maybe said. Most importantly, sailors looked back fondly on the peers they met along the way. Maldwin said that the service members he served alongside helped him endure long deployments and the grueling demands those trips sometimes placed on sailors. It made him want to stay in the Navy. That love of his fellow sailors also instilled a belief that the service should be left in a better place than when he joined. "So much of what you hear is in the Navy is, I went through this, so you should have to suffer too. But I think that is the totally wrong attitude to have," Maldwin said. "Wherever I can, I am looking for opportunities to make the Navy more enjoyable, or at least less miserable, for people while still accomplishing the mission." And in our next article, Air Force civilian staff dispute status of China Aerospace Studies Institute, dated September 23, 2026. On October 1st, the Air Force will eliminate all 10 civilian positions at the China Aerospace Studies Institute, the Air University Center that publishes unclassified research on the People's Liberation Army, Aerospace and Missile Forces. Its director said the move will effectively end the institute, even as the service says CASI's mission will continue. As part of the ongoing civilian restructure within Air Education Training Command, civilian positions will no longer be assigned to the China Aerospace Studies Institute, CASI, an Air Force spokesperson said in a statement to Defense News on Tuesday. The CASI mission continues, with the organization leveraging assigned military service members to accomplish its objectives. Civilians affected by the restructuring will stay in their current positions until further notice and will be evaluated for reassignment, the spokesperson said. CASI Director Brendan Mulvaney described the fallout differently. All of this institute's civilian billets are being eliminated, effectively ending CASI, he said Tuesday. No military positions are affected, he said, noting the institute has two master sergeant billets and a deputy position that has remained unfilled for over a year. Asked how the cut would impact the institute's research, Mulvaney said, all the research has always been done by the civilian personnel. According to Mulvaney, the decision was made by the previous Air University commander and forwarded by AATC under a requirement to cut civilian jobs across the Department of the Air Force. The quota originated with the Air Force's Manpower Reserves Affairs Office, he said. The cut has nothing to do with CASI's mission, Mulvaney said, but due to the fact that the Institute does not produce professional military education standards, which is the Air University's primary mission. Asked whether another organization would take on CASI's China aerospace research, Mulvaney said, nothing has been identified. It is also unknown whether CASI reports, translations, and course materials will remain publicly available or whether its website will remain online, he said. The cuts became public Monday when a note from CASI civilian circulated on social media. The employee wrote that every CASI civilian position would be unfunded as of October 1st and that the staff would become surplus federal employees, a federal personnel term for workers whose positions are being eliminated. The note described CASI's future as uncertain, adding that CASI punched above its weight gate given our small team and budget. Will Yale, a Navy surface warfare officer who posted the note on X, wrote that it was extremely unfortunate and regrettable that the Department of the Air Force has decided to shutter CASI. He described the Institute as one of the most prominent in its field and wrote that it had measurably increased knowledge about the PLA inside the U.S. government and outside of it. Andrew Erickson, a Naval College warfare professor and CASI associate, noted that the news is specific to CASI only. Mulvaney said that the action does not affect the Navy's China Maritime Studies Institute, the Army's War College China Land Power Studies Center, or the Marine Corps' War College China Warfighter Fighting Initiative. CASI was established in 2017 and formally chartered on June 15, 2021, by then Chief of Staff General Charles Q. Brown, Jr. The charter tasked the Institute with studying everything that flies in China, calling CASI the Air Force leading center for the study of China and its aerospace capabilities. It has offices at Maxwell Air Force Base, Alabama, and Fort McNair in Washington. The Institute's research wasn't classified by design, according to its charter, which directed CASI to use publicly available native language sources and publish its findings. CASI translated PLA textbooks and doctrine, published reference primers, and ran a free 3-day PLA fundamentals course that required no security clearance. Its biennial CASI conference, held in May at National Defense University, drew more than 250 attendees and featured the release of the fifth edition of its PLA Aerospace Power Primer, CASI said. In 2025, nearly 80,000 people visit CASI's website and download more than 50,000 reports, according to the Institute. The site remains live and posted a new paper on September 21st, From Vision to Vigilance, How Beijing's Space Science Roadmap Builds a Real-Time Kill Web. CASI has already lost staff a year ago. In October 2025 quarterly update, the Institute said a Defense Department efficiency drive had eliminated its Director of Education and Education Program Manager positions as the Defense of the Air Force, Department of the Air Force was reorganizing, inactivating, and realigning organizations. CASI said things were in flux and would provide a status update once it knew more. Ryan Fediusuk, a fellow at the American Enterprise Institute, called the move a devastating loss for the analytic community and an incomprehensible decision. The Air Force said CASI's mission will continue with military members carrying on the work Mulvaney and said civilians had always done. And in our next article, instructor admits to being grossly negligent in fatal shooting at Letterkenny Army Depot, dated September 23, 2026. A civilian shooting instructor at the Letterkenny Army Depot pleaded guilty to involuntary manslaughter for the shooting death of a soldier at the facility earlier this year. According to information filed on Monday in the Pennsylvania Federal Court, 38-year-old Sean Stark admitted to conducting firearms training in a grossly negligent manner and with reckless disregard for human life when he shot and killed 18-year-old PFC Christopher Lopez. In a press release, U.S. Attorney Brian D. Miller called the circumstances of the Marshall incident heartbreaking for Lopez's family. I hope this prosecution brings some relief for the family while ensuring that justice is delivered, he added. Official details about the incident are scarce, as authorities have offered little information about it in court documents and public statements. However, the family has shared the details of their conversation with investigators. The victim's parents, Carmen and Hector Lopez, told the local NBC affiliate WGAL that Stark failed to comply with training protocols. They explained that he was supposed to keep his pistol loaded outside the facility and unload it inside the facility. While he did the former during a smoke break, he did not do the latter. Describing video from inside the classroom, investigators told the parents that Stark followed the wrong protocol by pointing a firearm at Lopez, instructing Lopez to point one back at him. During this exchange, Stark shot Lopez in the chest. In previous reports published weeks after the incident, both the family and authorities said that although Lopez was wearing a bulletproof vest, the bullet pierced his chest and lodged in his spine. Early reports also speculated that the shooting might have involved a defect in an M17 pistol reportedly used in the shooting, but that was untrue. The civilian version of the service weapon, the Sig Sauer P320, has been the subject of dozens of lawsuits alleging the gun can go off without a trigger pull. However, the Pentagon published a report in August saying that there has never been a mechanically caused accidental discharge with the full-size M17 or the compact M18. Then, in 2024, press materials, the Defense Department identified Stark as a police officer and firearms and active shooter instructor for the Directorate of Emergency Services, or DES, law enforcement at Letterkenny. According to the Justice Department press release, Stark should be sentenced to up to 8 years in federal prison, followed by supervised release and fines. And in our next article, Germany wants to manufacture American PAC-3 interceptors and help meet global demand. Cologne, Germany. German Defense Minister Boris Pistorius has lobbied U.S. defense leaders to allow the production of PAC-3 MSE interceptor missiles in Germany, arguing an additional production site would help alleviate a glaring shortfall in the global supply chain for vital air defense weapons. Pistorius' comments in Berlin on Wednesday offer more details about an agreement struck with his U.S. counterpart, Pete Hegseth, at the Pentagon last week. The German defense minister said the spirit of that accord reflects Berlin's willingness to manufacture all elements of the Patriot value chain, PAC-2 and PAC-3 interceptors, launchers and all, in Germany, plus whatever other American weaponry is in short supply among allies. Germany's MBDA already makes PAC-2 interceptors, a Raytheon product. The more advanced and more expensive PAC-3 MSE interceptors, on the other hand, are made by Lockheed Martin, which has a long-standing cooperation agreement in Germany with Rheinmetall, including in the missiles sector. Whether PAC-3 production in Germany or elsewhere in Europe will come to pass is largely a matter of the U.S. government and Lockheed Martin playing along. Details will likely also depend on the scope of work happening abroad. The performance characteristics of the Patriot interceptors are closely guarded secret, as that information could allow adversaries to build countermeasures and terror attack missiles. There is also a business decision wrapped up in the export of Patriot production, as the equipment has been a decades-old cash cow for manufacturers and the U.S. government alike. Ukrainian leaders said in July they were promised by U.S. President Donald Trump that they would be able to make Patriot interceptors under license in Ukraine, though the details of the arrangement remain unclear. Patriot interceptors are a key defense against Russian missiles that have been battering Ukrainian skies. And in case you are just now joining us, you are listening to Military Times. In our next article, new Sesame Street programming is a walk in the park for military kids, dated September 22, 2026. After 20 years of providing educational resources for young military children, the Ageless Elmo has added a new digital game featuring exercises ranging from bunny hopping to catching pretend bubbles. The cuddly rig creature and its Sesame Street buddies have teamed up again with the Department of Defense's Office of Military Community and Family Policy to continue their work for military preschool-age children. The Muppets address topics and issues such as deployments, relocation, homecomings, transition to civilian life, stress, grief, the new normal with a parent with physical or mental injuries, and others. All the resources are free and available at SesameStreetForMilitaryFamilies.org. The new package promotes a whole family approach to well-being and includes the Move with Elmo game, which features choices at each stage of an animated walk in the park where children can choose an exercise demonstrated by Elmo along the way with periodic water breaks. At each stop, they can choose an exercise and either exercise the entire body or move only their arms. Children get a dose of numbers with each exercise too. The game provides digital stickers after each activity that the children can drag over to their digital coloring boards at the end. Their grown-up can help print their coloring page. Since its launch in 2006, Sesame Street for Military Families has provided research-based resources especially for military and veteran families. Sesame Street Workshop, the nonprofit educational organization behind Sesame Street, developed the programs in partnership with DoD and military families. They've carefully researched how to relate sometimes complex messages in ways children can understand. Videos, articles, digital tools, printable activities, and provider resources have helped millions of military-connected families navigate the various aspects of military life. As we celebrate this milestone, we're introducing new resources that make it easier for families to stay active, build healthy habits, and spend quality time together. Rocio Garlaza, Vice President of the U.S. Educational Programs for Sesame Street Workshop, said in an announcement, "Whether it's moving with Elmo, trying new family activities, or creating everyday routines, these tools help children grow stronger, healthier, and ready for whatever comes next. The Sesame Street programs specifically for military children are part of its long-standing educational work for the larger population of young children." And in our next article, CENTCOM has become a battle lab for unmanned systems, dated September 22, 2026. When a U.S. Army helicopter went down near the Strait of Hormuz in June, an unmanned U.S. Navy naval vessel went looking for the crew. The Corsair, operated by U.S. 5th Fleet's Task Force 59, helped recover two U.S. service members. A month later, three Corsairs were used for something entirely different, striking a submarine ship maintenance facility and the Bandar Abbas Naval Base in Iran, marking the first time American forces have employed sea drones in combat operations, CENTCOM confirmed. The two missions illustrate how quickly unmanned systems have moved from experimentation and exercises into demands of an active war. A U.S. official told Military Times that American forces are now using unmanned systems on, above, and below the sea in support of military objectives and said they have been effective, particularly in reducing risk to U.S. forces personnel. Joshua Tallis, Director of Ally and Partner Security Affairs at the Center for Naval Analysis, or CNA, said real-world use of uncrewed systems gives the Navy an unrivaled opportunity to learn how to command and deploy robotic systems and redefine their deployment and sustainment. Deployment of unmanned systems. The Navy began Task Force 59 in 2021 to accelerate the integration of unmanned systems and artificial intelligence into operations across the Middle East. The task force used unmanned platforms to expand maritime awareness and work alongside crewed ships and aircraft. In 2022, exercise unmanned vessels identified training targets, relayed information to command centers ashore, while the Navy said the additional sensors could help position crewed ships to respond more rapidly. By 2024, the service has established Task Group 59.1 to focus on the operational deployment of unmanned systems teamed with manned operators. Task Force 59 personnel participated in more than 30 exercises and operations under its previous commander, according to the Navy. The Navy's February 2026 fighting instructions lay out specific roles for unmanned platforms. Chief of Navy Operations Admiral Darrell Caudill described medium unmanned surface vessels as designed for scouting, screening, and striking, while identifying unmanned underwater vessels for water space denial, survey, and mine warfare. And the 2026 guidance also calls for attributable, easily replenishable unmanned surface vessels as part of the fleet's force design. The Navy effort is now unfolding alongside a separate CENTCOM push to put unmanned systems directly into combat. CENTCOM has already begun building a combat-focused unmanned force. In December 2025, the command established Task Force Scorpion Strike as the military's first dedicated one-way attack drone squadron in the Middle East. The task force employed low-cost one-way attack drones during Operation Epic Fury. At the same time, CENTCOM used unmanned attack vessels during the July strikes on Iranian port facilities, according to the command. In August, CENTCOM announced plans for Task Force Falcon Strike, a multinational, multi-domain attack drone task force that will use one-way attack drones from above, on, and below the sea. CENTCOM said Falcon Strike will expand attack drone capabilities across the Middle East with regional partners. The fighting instructions also envision unmanned and manned units operating with varying degrees of independence. Caudill said the Navy will use delegated autonomy levels to define what a unit manned or unmanned can do independently, based in part on its ability to sense a battle space, synthesize that matters, and delivers effects without waiting for higher headquarters. Combat risks. Combat puts additional demands on unmanned systems, including maintaining communications, operating for extended periods, navigating contested waters, and remaining useful when an adversary is actively trying to interfere with them. The systems are no longer being judged only in an exercise environment. They are being judged in real time by what happens when an adversary is working to stop them. Despite the opportunities provided by deploying uncrewed systems in the current conflict, Talis cautioned against drawing broad conclusions from it. The public examples from the war, he said, should be viewed as an iterative learning moment, not a fully formed vision of the future fight. Cost is one unresolved issue. Open source estimates put a Corsair at about $1.1 million, Talis said. That raises a broader question about what it means for an unmanned system to be considered attributable, consumable, or expendable. The war has also exposed the risks that come with putting unmanned systems into contested waters. In September, Iran said it had captured an Anduril Dive LD autonomous underwater vehicle that had malfunctioned while surveying regional waters. CENTCOM said the vehicle was an older model that did not conflict sensitive data or carry classified sonar or radar equipment. More recently, CENTCOM said two Iranian boats attempted to take possession of a U.S. sail drone unmanned surface vessel operating in the Strait of Hormuz. U.S. forces destroyed the boats, according to the command. According to Talis, there is an unanswered question of how much risk the military should accept when deploying uncrewed systems, including how to determine when a system has delivered enough value to justify its loss. Many unmanned systems are cheaper than crewed systems, he said, but not so per se cheap. Talis said unmanned systems remain particularly well suited to surveillance, consistent with their use by the U.S. over the past two decades. But there is not yet enough surveillance to demonstrate a meaningful change in the use of unmanned surface vessels for strike. Search and rescue missions could also require platforms to be positioned across a theater to provide quick reaction time, something Talis said does not yet appear to be widely fielded. And in our next article, Marines will get an extra $1.66 per day in danger pay after policy change, dated September 22, 2026. Effective October 1st, Marines deployed to parts of the world designated as imminent danger areas will get a bigger monthly stipend to compensate for the risk. According to a Marine administrative message published Tuesday, the rate for hostile fire pay will double to $450 per month from the previous ceiling of $225 per month, and the rate for imminent danger pay will rise to $275 per month, prorated at $9.16 per day, up from the $225 per month or $7.50 per day. The change follows a move in the Pentagon's fiscal year 2027 budget request to increase the caps on stipends given the troops in harm's way. The Army and Air Force both proposed raising the caps on hostile fire and imminent danger pay, which are mutually exclusive and added to service members' paychecks based on their duty location and or deployment conditions. Hostile fire pay, according to the Defense Finance and Accounting Service, is given to troops who meet at least one of the following criteria: subjected to hostile fire or explosion at a hostile mine, on duty in an area in close proximity to a hostile fire incident, and the member is in danger of being exposed to the same danger actually experienced by other service members subjected to hostile fire or explosion of hostile mines. Killed, injured, or wounded by hostile fire, explosion of a hostile mine, or any other hostile action. According to DFAS, 58 locations in the world are now designated as eligible for imminent danger pay, with 18 of those locations added to the list in February at the start of the conflict with Iran. The new designations are designed to be temporary and set to end in the third month of the end of Operation Epic Fury or any follow-on operation directed by the President of the United States, according to the county agency. Sites of former conflicts, including Afghanistan, Iraq, Somalia, Kosovo, among others, still retain their imminent danger designation. The Fiscal 2026 National Defense Authorization Act, now in effect, mandated a new 60-day review of imminent danger locations to ensure the accuracy of the current list, followed by a cyclical 5-year review process to begin in 2031. The Marine Corps is the first service to move to unilaterally increase danger pay. In May, a Pentagon official told Military Times that the Department of Defense hasn't yet committed to increasing rates for all troops. The department continuously evaluates its policies to ensure that they are advancing its mission. The official said at the time, "At this time, no decision has been made to increase the current rates for hostile fire events and imminent danger pay. The last military-wide update to these allowances was in 2011, according to DFAS." And in our next article, from Veterans, VA terminated $1.1 billion in contracts after DOGE request, watchdog finds, dated September 24, 2026. The Department of Veterans Affairs terminated 435 contract actions with a combined value of $1.1 billion during a 2025 effort to reduce federal spending, according to a new watchdog review that found the department repeatedly provided Congress with inaccurate information about the cancellations. The $1.1 billion figure is not a measure of taxpayer savings, according to the VA Office of Inspector General. It represents the total value of the contracts over their full performance periods and does not show how much had already been paid or how much the government ultimately spent to end the agreements. The review examined the contract-cutting effort that was initiated when VA received requests from the General Services Administration, VA senior advisors, and representatives of the Department of Government Efficiency, or DOGE, to terminate certain contracts. The OIG finding contrasts with the $120.9 billion in contract value VA reported to Congress on May 16, 2025, a figure the OIG found contained significant errors. VA's May submission reported that the department had terminated 446 contract actions with a combined value of about $120.9 billion. The OIG found that only 357 of those actions had actually been terminated as of April 30, 2026. 11 had been terminated and later reinstated, while 78 had never been terminated. Errors were also found with values of the contracts reported by VA. VA's May list included 16 contract actions valued at $1 billion or more. The OIG found that none actually exceeded $150 million. One contract that reported at more than $21 billion had an estimated total value of just over $74 million, according to the review. A VA contracting official told investigators that a department dashboard used to track terminated contracts had miscalculated contract values. Another VA official said some errors stemmed from employees who were unfamiliar with federal contracting and acquisition terminology. The July 2025 contained another mismatch. VA told Congress it had terminated or was in the process of terminating 1,667 contracts, which the list contained 1,664 contract actions and reported a combined value of more than $1.4 billion. The OIG found that VA had actually terminated 366 of those actions, including 17 that were later reinstated. Senator Richard Blumenthal, Democrat of Connecticut, who requested the OIG review the senator with Senator Angus King, independent of Maine, said Wednesday that the report confirmed concerns he had raised about the cancellation campaign. "This report confirms my repeatedly expressed concerns that VA has recklessly canceled hundreds of contracts with no consideration of the impact on veterans or the VA operations," Blumenthal said in a statement. "Secretary Collins owes us answers on how VA will replace lost services and how much this fiasco has cost taxpayers in arbitration, settlements, and reinstatements." VA defended the cancellation effort and said it has saved more than $1 billion. The IG report simply confirms that what we've said from the beginning. VA terminated hundreds of wasteful and duplicative contracts, saving the department more than $1 billion, VA Press Secretary Quinn Slavin told Military Times. Slavin also told VA's review process prevented disruptions to veteran services. "Thanks to the methodical and carefully reviewed process VA put in place, these contract cancellations had no negative impact whatsoever on VA care and benefits," Slavin said. He shared that the department is reinvesting what VA describes as savings into improvements to veterans' care and benefits. The OIG did not calculate savings from the contract terminations. Instead, it reported the $1.1 billion as the total value of the 435 terminated contract actions and said that figure does not reflect amounts already paid or settlement costs. The OIG found that VA had agreed to about $10.6 million in settlement costs for 117 completed settlements. The VA established procedures to review contracts before terminating them, and the agency's contracting officials generally complied with federal acquisition requirements, the OIG reported. Confusion and frustration. The OIG documented challenges created by the speed and volume of the cancellation request. On February 21, 2025, VA officials were instructed to review 1,049 contract actions in fewer than 11 hours, obtain the necessary approvals, and report their findings to department leadership. Some offices did not finish their reviews by the deadline. According to the OIG, VA senior advisors and DOGE representatives directed officials to terminate the contracts on February 25, 2025, despite some reviews remaining incomplete. As the reviews continued, the numbers of contracts proposed for termination fell. The OIG found that department contracting officials received instructions from multiple individuals and offices and received various lists of contracts that were inconsistently formatted, making them difficult to track. VA and Veteran Health Administration officials told investigators the process created confusion and frustration and required staff to devote significant time to monitoring the list and related correspondence. The department created a database in April 2025 to better track the cancellations. What was cut? The OIG found that 375 of the 435 terminated contract actions, or 86%, involved consulting services. Those contracts primarily cover management consulting, administrative management, program management, and strategic communications. But some contracts initially marked for termination were brought back. Well, I'm afraid we have run out of time. I want to thank you for listening to Military Times. My name is Mark Love, and I hope that you'll join us next time.
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3: Welcome to the world of Forbes, Barron's, and Fortune magazines. This is brought to you by the good folks at Mind's Eye Organization. My name is Greg Conroy. So let's get down to business. We'll start off with Forbes. C-Suites. The Maybach Ocean Club is a membership giga-yacht with 30 suites, two restaurants, a spa, a helipad, and a co-founder who once captioned a Saudi's magnate's yacht. One of the world's most exclusive private clubs won't be finished until 2029, but it's already making waves. When completed, the Maybach Ocean Club, a partnership between Mercedes-Benz Design and German shipbuilder Lloyd Wiff Design, will be the world's first invitation-only members club at sea. The 508-foot giga-yacht, dubbed Beyond Horizons, will be open to just 300 ultra-high-net-worth individuals who will pay in the low millions to join, plus annual dues around 5% of the initial buy-in, entitling them to 4 weeks on the yacht. The boat will feature 30 member suites with no more than 72 passengers per voyage, two restaurants, a private gym, a beach club, and other luxe amenities. But the ultimate perk, according to Matthias Bossi, managing director of the Maybach Ocean Club, who captained the Lady Moura for Saudi businessman Nasser al-Rashid for 15 years, is access to other elite passengers. Quote, "We invited 14 couples from the UK, Spain, Germany, Switzerland, and Holland, real accomplished people, entrepreneurs, lawyers, business people," close quote, Bossi tells Forbes of a recent test voyage. Quote, "They did not know each other. We cruised from Monaco to Sardinia for 10 days. After 10 days, they all left as friends," close quote. Star Bars, Hotel bars are havens for travelers, locals too. And to honor the watering holes on the top shelf, Forbes Travel Guide recently released its 2026 Hotel Star Bars, which spans 18 countries from Singapore to Scotland. Among the 37 star bars honored this year are the St. Regis Bar at the St. Regis Macau, which serves a Macau egg tart cocktail that celebrates the Portuguese delicacy, and the Maybourne Bar at the Maybourne Hotel, which is Beverly Hills' only oyster and caviar bar and features a 9-course caviar omakase. Golden Age. In its 323-year history, Mount Gay has produced dozens of rum varieties, but until this summer, it had never released one with an age statement. And for good reason. Aging rum casks in the heat and humidity of Barbados causes a 10% to 15% loss of angel's share, quote-unquote, or evaporation every year. Rather than producing its first age statement rum, however, the distillery released two in the exceptionally aged collection, a 15-year rum, $90, that's bottled at 43% ABV and limited to 4,942 bottles, and a 25-year, $199, that yielded just 2,376 bottles at 47% ABV. Now you can finally enjoy what those damn angels have been stealing for years. Time Travelers. For the past decade, luxury fashion houses including Chanel, Hermes, and Louis Vuitton have developed innovative in-house movements for their timepieces, marrying the precision of horology to the artisanship of haute couture. Earlier this year, Louis Vuitton revived its popular Escale World Time from 2014 with two models that epitomize the art of travel. Escale means stopover in French. Now running on the same in-house movement, the time-only platinum model, $94,500, features a hand-painted outer ring of 24 cities and flag motifs, evoking the Maison's travel roots, as well as a jumping hour dial and center disc with minute markers. The Tourbillon model, $239,000, is a considerable upgrade, featuring a Grand Feu enamel city dial and a central flying tourbillon in the shape of the Louis Vuitton monogram flower. Perhaps best of all, the Escale World Time has a 62-hour power reserve, which means it will easily last for a long weekend getaway. Here's an article by Chloe Sorvino, The Big EJ. Since taking over Emeralds, his father's iconic New Orleans restaurant, 23-year-old chef EJ Lagasse has nearly tripled its revenue and earned 2 Michelin stars. But he understands that, quote, restaurants are a team sport, close quote. For nearly 40 years, Emeralds Restaurant in New Orleans has been one of the crown jewels of Creole cuisine, and these days it has never shone brighter. Founded in 1990 by Emeril Lagasse, after transforming the kitchen he inherited from legendary chef Paul Prudhomme at nearby Commander's Palace in the 1980s by creating what he called, quote, new New Orleans cooking, close quote, Emeril's also benefited from Lagasse's charismatic and ubiquitous TV appearances. But when he finally gave up his toque at his flagship and namesake restaurant, there was only one chef who could follow him, Lagasse's actual namesake, his 23-year-old son, EJ, Emeril Jean Lagasse IV, who has been head chef and co-owner for the past 4 years. He led a complete restaurant renovation and unveiled an entirely new menu. What was once 7 courses for $95 is now 13 courses for $295, and at just 22, he achieved something his famous father never did. Last November, when the Michelin Guide came to New Orleans for the first time, Emeralds earned 2 Michelin stars, making Lagasse the youngest 2-star chef in Michelin history. Emeralds also debuted on the coveted World's 50 Best list, where the restaurant is now number 20 in North America. Quote, we're still the least expensive 2-star restaurant in the country, something we did intentionally, close quote, Lagasse tells Forbes in the main dining room of his Warehouse District restaurant. Quote, my dad and I have been working on this for 10 years. The idea of really taking Emeralds and returning it to what it was open to be, close quote. Emeralds serves just 50 tables a night, but business has never been better. Under the younger Lagasse, the restaurant has increased its revenue 167% to an estimated $5 million annually, with sales driven by his stars and a new generation of diners who have rushed to get a table. Coveted listings are part of what Lagasse describes as the, quote, outward validation, close quote, which has made the Emeril's revamp a buzzy success. Quote, I'm not going to sit here and tell you the accolades don't matter, close quote, he says, quote, because I think each chef that tells you they don't probably isn't telling the truth, close quote. But he adds, quote, the most fulfilling thing of it all, it's not the stars, it's not the 50 best, it's not any of that stuff. The most fulfilling thing out of it is that I get to do this with my dad, close quote. While Lagasse is now leading the kitchen day to day, Emeril III is still only a phone call away. Quote, he's here quite a bit, close quote, Lagasse says. Quote, I have the benefit of being able to call my dad and be like, what should I do? Close quote. Lagasse says his 66-year-old father, whose licensing deals include air fryers, cookware, and other kitchen accessories, sold the rights to Emeril branded television shows, cookbooks, kitchen products, and spice blends for about $50 million in 2008, around $77 million today. Allows him to make mistakes. A big one was when EJ tried to change the restaurant's classic banana cream pie at the beginning of his tenure and got enough hate mail that he reversed the decision. Mistakes are easier to make given that the Lagasses have no investors. It's just father and son as owners of Emeril's. These days, fine dining establishments can bring in solid profits, with EBITDA margins topping 10%. Deals like the Lagasse family has with Carnival Cruises, as well as for its outposts in Las Vegas, can be even more profitable. Quote, EJ has always approached the restaurant with the mindset of both a chef and an operator, close quote, says Lagasse Père. He thinks about every aspect of the business, from guest experience to his team, and he's shown a maturity beyond his years in how he approaches the business, close quote. And no, he doesn't have a signature catchphrase like his father's BAM. In fact, he likes to joke that he doesn't use the trademark saying because, quote, I'd have to pay Emeril to say it, close quote. Having grown up in his father's kitchens, EJ decided he wanted to be a chef while eating at Café Boulou, Chef Daniel Boulou's Michelin-starred restaurant in Manhattan, for his 8th birthday. He has been formally preparing to revamp Emeril's since he was 13, around the time he began working at his father's Merrill restaurant in New Orleans. He threw up before his first shift, worried that the kitchen staff would treat him differently because he was the owner's son. Throughout high school, he also worked for his father at Emeril's Coastal in Florida. Quote, I have so many bonding moments with my father when I was younger over food, close quote, says Lagasse, who is the third of Emeril's four children and his only son. Quote, it felt like second nature to come in and peel shallots with him and just hang out, close quote. He started getting homeschooled so he could cook more, and during summer breaks did a stage at Café Boulud. He then spent nearly 2 years learning under Chef Eric Rippert at Manhattan's famed Le Bonadine. Quote, I always was trying to be just helpful, close quote, he recalls. Quote, people were running around and cooking, doing their thing, and I was running around like, I'll clean that for you, I got it. Rippert created an environment, he adds, where you never feel afraid to ask a question, close quote. After EJ graduated from his father's alma mater, Rhode Island's Johnson and Wales University in 2022, the elder Lagasse made it clear that he still needed more training, explaining, quote, look, you can't just work for me. That's not going to happen. You have to go to work for other people, close quote. So Lagasse moved to London to learn at Core by Claire Smith, which has 3 Michelin stars. Then, because he says he, quote, wanted something that was a totally different speed, close quote, he moved to Stockholm and spent a year sharpening his techniques at Franzen under Bjorn Franzen, the only chef in the world who has 3 restaurants with 3 Michelin stars. When he returned to New Orleans at 19, Lagasse's father thought he was ready. He began the enormous undertaking of completely reimagining the dining room, kitchen, and menu of Emeril's at a cost of $1.7 million. The restaurant reopened in 2023. Lagasse's new menu featured a more refined approach to New Orleans cuisine. Lagasse described his cooking as, quote, contemporary Louisiana, close quote, and says, quote, people who have grown up here, who have been coming to this restaurant for 36 years, we wanted them to close their eyes and be able to have a bite and say, wow, that really is barbecue shrimp, and that really is gumbo, close quote. The critical acclaim has prompted many to ask what's next. Lagasse says not to expect a YouTube channel or a New York restaurant or his own fine dining establishment anytime soon. Quote, I have no desire to open an E.J. Lagasse restaurant or whatever. I have our Lagasse restaurant, close quote. Quote, the big dream is having this family lineage of carrying on the torch, close quote, he says. Quote, I would love to do another 36 years and hit that big 70 mark. Quote, restaurants are a team sport, right? Close quote. He adds, quote, they're not about one person. We're not sitting here because I've done something spectacular, close quote. Continuing in Forbes, here's an article written by William Baldwin, How to Get Rich on Broadway. Who makes money off a musical? Theater owners and stagehands. Who doesn't? Starry-eyed investors. Quote, making your money back is not the only thing you get, close quote, says producer Rachel Sussman. Fantasize that you are one of the investors who put up the $12.5 million needed to get Hamilton onto the stage in 2015. The musical has hauled in $1.2 billion in ticket sales so far and is still selling out with ticket prices almost double the Broadway average, meaning that an abnormally large fraction of the gross is falling to the bottom line. It's likely that the investors have already collected at least 10 times the money they put in and will collect a lot more before this gusher dries up. Feeding such fantasies is the job of impresarios like Rachel Sussman. At 36 years old, young for a Broadway producer, she has been a lead producer on Suffs, S-U-F-F-S, a musical about the suffragette movement that won 2 Tony Awards, Liberation, which won a Tony this year for Best Play, another Broadway show, and an assortment of non-Broadway productions. Every year, Sussman paws through 150 or so pitches coming from writers, agents, and other professionals, selects one or two, and then tries to scare up the money for a production. For the infrequent candidate aimed at the big stage, a lot of money. These days, it costs something like $20 million to open a musical on Broadway, that geography being defined as one of 41 theaters in Manhattan with at least 500 seats. Plays with smaller casts and no orchestra cost much less. Sussman grew up in suburban Detroit, quote, obsessed with theater, close quote, she says. After seeing a touring production of Les Mis at the Fisher Center, she was 8. She ventured east for an undergraduate degree at NYU's Tech School of the Arts, but a degree was worth only so much. Broadway is all about connections. Quote, I knew nothing, but I had a lot of chutzpah, close quote, Sussman says. At 23, she wrote to Harold Prince, the powerhouse who produced and or directed West Side Story, Fiddler on the Roof, Phantom of the Opera, and many other hits. She got a one-hour audience with him. Why would the king of Broadway spend time with an unknown? Maybe he was reminiscing. He later wrote her, quote, I was a year older than you when I planned my first production, which became The Pajama Game, close quote. That musical landed him his first Tony. The idea for Suffs goes back to Sussman's middle school days when she started thinking about women's rights. Would the cause make for a musical? In 2014, she posed this question to Shaina Taub, an actress and musician who had graduated from Tisch a few years before Sussman. Taub was intrigued. She wrote the book, the music, and the lyrics. Sussman needed a rainmaker. As co-lead producer, she invited Jill Furman, whose credits include Hamilton and In the Heights. For help reeling in investors, they enlisted Hillary Clinton. After a decade of nurturing, including a warm-up production at the nonprofit Public Theater, Suffs opened on Broadway and lasted 10 months, longer than most of the musicals in its season. Suffs didn't earn back its production cost, and although it's now on tour and will presumably bring in licensing money for a long while, may never do so. That's show business. On the side, Sussman teaches online courses on the economics of Broadway. And her audience is a mix of young people who want to get into her line of work and older folks with deep pockets and a curiosity about this type of investment. Quote-unquote investment is a term of art here. You don't put money in as a way of funding a retirement. You do it for the excitement of participating alongside actors and writers in the creation of art. Quote, Broadway is built on a hope and a dream, close quote, Sussman says. Quote, making your money back is not the only thing you get, close quote. Investors hope to be invited to the opening night party with the cast. The ones who bring in enough of their own or their friends' money get flattered with the designation, quote unquote, co-producer, and see their names at the top of the Playbill's title page. Making money is not the usual outcome. It is sufficiently rare for investors to get at least a 0% return, the mere repayment of their capital, that it is customary for the producer to trumpet the recoupment in a press release, much in the fashion of a gong at a sales boiler room. Sussman's pessimistic estimate, 1 in 10 musicals will recoup. When there's a hit, there is money to be made. Andrew Lloyd Webber's The Phantom of the Opera ran on Broadway for 35 years. Disney, a rare corporate financier of musicals, has sold $2.2 billion of tickets to The Lion King and continues to sell them at a rate of $2 million a week. Ticket revenue is just the start. It shows investors see a handsome chunk of the dollars, potentially very large in Hamilton's case, coming from film merchandise, roadshows, and foreign productions. Now brush the stardust out of your eyes and consider what happens with a merely average show. The 24 musicals now on Broadway are selling tickets at an average of $1 million a week, per a tabulation by the Broadway League. Take 10% off that for fees pocketed by ticketing firms and credit card issuers, and you have $900,000 of revenue. Subtract fixed operating costs, mostly for labor. The total is going to be at least $700,000 a week, Sussman says, and often a lot more than that. Why so high? Well, on Broadway, 13 unions and a guild must be kept happy. Off-Broadway, Sussman says, the unions are far less exacting. Stagehands are expensive. A 2-year-old tax filing by Lincoln Center, considered Broadway despite being a few blocks north of the prime territory, mentions three of them with annual takes between $630,000 and $797,000. The theater owners do nicely. Their outlays for staff, utilities, and whatnot are covered out of the fixed costs taken off the top. They own the online venues that do much of the ticketing. And then they get a variable rent typical set at 7% of the net ticket revenue, or $63,000 in our example. Now we're down to a gross profit of at least $137,000 to be carved up. First in line for this loot, the people who are, in Hamilton's phrase, in the room where it happens. The producer, the book writer, the lyricist, the composer, the director, the choreographer, and the set, costume, sound, and lighting designers get a piece of the action. Additional claimants might include a regional or off-Broadway house that hosted a tryout or the copyright owner of source material. These percentage players are accorded what in partnership accounting is called a guaranteed payment, a certain fixed dollar minimum. The formula for who gets what and how it's calculated varies from show to show, Sussman says, but the percentages or minimums typically add up to 40% of the gross profit. What's left, $82,000 in our hypothetical example, goes to the investors until they have recouped their capital. After recoupment, they get roughly 40% of the $82,000. Helping, at least until the funding runs out, is a New York State subsidy of up to $3 million toward the cost of opening a show. Rough justice here. Tourists who buy most of the tickets are gouged by hotel taxes. For a show that runs long enough to earn the full handout, that reduces the capital demand on investors to $17 million. Still, it would take 4 years for the moderately successful show described here to reach recoupment. Few shows last that long. Keep your hopes up. Even a disappointing musical can eventually edge into the profit column, Sussman says. She cites Seussical, based on the Dr. Seuss books, which flopped on Broadway in 2001, but has since yielded the initial investors nice licensing fees from school, regional, and amateur theaters. Is Broadway risky? No denying. But compare the risk of starting a business, Sussman says. The vast majority of venture capital investments fare poorly. Quote, Broadway has better odds, close quote, she protests. The final thought, quote, it's a limited engagement. When they stop coming, I limit the engagement, close quote. That's from Neil Simon. Continuing in Forbes, Data Dandy by Ian Martin. For nearly three decades, Alex Buzzari ran a data storage stalwart for research labs at the likes of NASA. Now the AI boom has transformed his workhorse into a rocket ship with sales on track to reach 10 figures and made him a billionaire. Alex Bizzari isn't one for the tech founder uniform of khakis and a hoodie. Instead, he largely designs his own clothes. Think Willy Wonka on a bender. Regency-inspired suits, huge popped collars, and crocodile skin shoes. The interior of his Paris pied-à-terre, a grand 19th-century apartment on a leafy avenue radiating off the Arc de Triomphe, is just as maximalist. Everything from the marbled carpets to the lime-green sofas and even the chinaware is the product of the 65-year-old French-Iranian émigré's imagination. Quote, "I just love to design," close quote, says Bizzari, the co-founder and CEO of data storage company DDN. Quote, "Over the years, I've developed this network of people who can translate my scribbles into things that can be made," close quote. Bizzari's colleagues wince at his sartorial choices. Quote, "Very unusual. I asked him to tone it down years and years ago," close quote, says Bizzari's co-founder Paul Block, 65 years old, who himself favors conservative attire for meetings. Quote, "Inappropriate," close quote, was NVIDIA CEO Jensen Huang's blunt take in Bizzari's telling. Even random Parisians mock him. Quote, "They stop the car in the street to say, 'Didn't we kill all of you in the French Revolution?'" close quote, says Bizzari, who splits his time between Paris and Las Vegas, where he has decked out his home with Art Deco touches. While tastes may vary, DDN is undeniably Bizzari's finest work. Since 1998, his Chatsworth, California-based company has managed data storage for the world's fastest supercomputers. These machines can crunch numbers at blinding

a niche business. There were only a few hundred labs in the world running these sorts of supercomputers. Growth slowed. Then came NVIDIA. The chip giant started linking its GPUs together in 2016 to make its own supercomputer perfect for running billions of parallel computations for artificial intelligence. But NVIDIA's team started to encounter the same problems as the physicists and researchers using more traditional supercomputers built by IBM or Cray. The chips were lightning fast, but getting them the right data at the right time was a headache. Huang might not care for Mazzari's fashion sense, but he definitely liked DDN. Quote, "The day we turned on the supercomputer, the storage failed. It just could not handle the load," close quote, says NVIDIA VP Mark Hamilton, who worked on the project. Quote, "We brought in DDN and it just worked, and they have been a partner since then," close quote. But even with NVIDIA on board, it is only in the last few years, as the AI revolution has kicked into higher and higher gear, that DDN's business really started to boom. In 2024, revenue was around $400 million. It hit $500 million a year later. In 2026, it's on track to double to $1 billion, thanks to contracts with companies including Elon Musk's xAI and national governments that are building their own AI supercomputers. It's just not DDN. Demand for other data center gear has surged so much that storage memory card maker SanDisk stock is up 3,100% over the last 12 months, giving it a $210 billion market cap. Micron, which makes an even more valuable type of memory chip, has seen its revenue quadruple year over year to $41.5 billion in the second quarter of 2026. Its shares also rose more than 615% over the last 12 months. Mazzari's pitch that his software can help with expensive AI hardware run more efficiently has been an easy sell to executives digesting sticker shock from a new NVIDIA server costing around $500,000. Before the outrageous electric bills, DDN claims such servers often sit idle around two-thirds of the time. Software that allows more data to flow faster to and from the GPUs means that these chips can now run with virtually no downtime. Quote, "We are a data engine that makes GPUs profitable and productive," close quote, Mazzari says. In January 2025, Blackstone bought a $300 million stake in the business, valuing it at $5 billion. It was a windfall for Mazzari and Block, who have equal stakes of around 40% that are now worth $2 billion. But perhaps even more valuable than the financing is access to Blackstone's clients, the Wall Street giant's $325 billion data center portfolio. With a prize this big, it's natural that there's competition. A handful of public companies such as Dell, Everpure, and NetApp sell storage but have been slow off the mark on AI. Smaller startups like Weka and Hammerspace are also winning deals. But DDN's biggest challenger is New York-based Vast Data. The firm, valued at an eye-popping $30 billion after a $1 billion fundraise in April, sells data storage software to public AI data center giant CoreWeave, market cap $38 billion, and other AI outfits like Nebius and Mistral. Turning a 28-year-old company into an agile startup involves some growing pains. Part of the problem was that for too long, the firm stuck with a package deal, selling its software along with its hard drives. It started selling standalone software only in 2023, after many potential customers switched to buying their own drives. It still sells hard drive racks, but its software sales are vastly more profitable, with gross margins of over 90% compared to 60% for hardware. Quote, "It's a business that's gone through puberty in its late 20s, close quote, says John Watson, a senior managing director at Blackstone. Quote, "Mazzari and Block aren't like two 25-year-old kids. They are established and extremely successful entrepreneurs, but still so hungry to win," close quote. Mazzari stumbled into the storage business as a young Caltech graduate after attending a government trade show and seeing an early removable hard drive designed to back up home computers. The market for PCs and Macs was already covered, but he realized that governments would also want them to keep sensitive data under lock and key. Born in Paris to Iranian parents, Mazzari teamed up with his Caltech
college friend Bloch, one of the few other French students who had also studied engineering on the Pasadena campus in 1984. Together, they built Mega Drive systems into an approximately $30 million

0: $1 a year business by 1998, but it was difficult for a small operation to go head-to-head against blue-chip names like IBM and EMC. Bizzari already had a foot in the door with some of the world's leading labs, where researchers would gripe to him that they would lose valuable data from experiments because the hard drives could not keep pace with their supercomputers. Quote, "We didn't know any better and tried to solve it because no one else wanted to," close quote, Bizzari says. He and Block were able to build a fix and quickly began landing deals. In 2001, they raised nearly $10 million in venture funding. That was a disaster, Bizzari says. His new investors pushed DDN to chase corporate deals just as the economy lurched from bad to worse after 9-1-1. Their cash pile was dwindling, and the VCs began to push for a fire sale. Instead of DDN's founders dug in, they cut headcount and talked the remaining staff into skipping a few paychecks. Quote, "1 week became 6 weeks of runway, and by then we were back to being profitable," close quote, says Bizzari, who bought out the investors in 2002. For many years, few outside the world of supercomputers and high-end tailors, Bizzari used to share a shirt maker with Karl Lagerfeld, would have had reason to hear of DDN. But by 2008, it had grown to $100 million in revenue. Sales doubled to $220 million by 2018, all without a dime of outside capital. That made DDN into the type of profitable business that enabled Bizzari to shop not just for yachts, but for a Norwegian shipyard specializing in quote-unquote explorer-class vessels. That foray didn't ultimately work out. Quote, "We tried to do that. It is complicated. I mean, shipbuilding is very complex," close quote, says Bizzari with a sigh. Now he's designing an even grander project. Since March, he has been working on a new data center in Wheeler, Texas, that could scale up to 1.3 gigawatts. That's the size of some of Meta's new data centers and would consume as much power as 1 million homes. Bizzari is still lining up financing, as costs would run to over $60 billion. But unlike his home design projects, this one is all about running fast, cheap, and efficient at a billion-dollar scale. Here's a side article. French connections. Bon vivant Alex Bizzari grew up partly in France and still spends 3 months a year in Paris. Here are his recommendations for how to tour the City of Light like a true Parisian. Parc de Bagatelle. Stroll 59 manicured acres nestled alongside an 18th-century chateau inside Paris's second-largest park, the Bois de Boulogne. Views include waterfalls, a garden of 10,000 roses, and plenty of wildlife. Quote, "We'll go there regularly to admire the many peacocks roaming about freely," close quote. Le Récamier, Savoie Foie Gras Burgers, Andouillette sausages and classic crème brûlée at this classic 7th arrondissement spot that's best known for perfecting the soufflé. Quote, "Try the snail soufflé," close quote. The Royal Opera. Take in a Baroque opera or ballet performance at this theater fit for a king, established in Versailles in 1770 to celebrate the marriage of Louis XVI to Marie Antoinette. Quote, "Laurent Brunner, the director, is a very good friend and might show you the foundations of the opera house if you are very nice to him." Maison Philippe Contessini. No trip to Paris is complete without a croissant. Bizzari prefers the mammoth 18-inch ones, cost $40, baked by Contessini, a pastry chef who teaches a masterclass in French baking. Quote unquote, divine. Here's a final thought. Quote, "Computers are like Old Testament gods. Lots of rules and no mercy," close quote. That's from Joseph Campbell. Here's another side article, How to Play It, by John D. Markman. High-performance computing and AI workloads require huge low-latency data throughput that traditional enterprise storage simply cannot provide. The most effective way to play this trend toward high-performance artificial intelligence in infrastructure is Dell Technologies. Its power-scaled storage platform has become integral to the company's AI infrastructure strategy. Dell reported record full-year 2026 revenue of $113.5 billion, representing a 19% increase year over year. Dell's Infrastructure Solutions Group reported record revenue of $60.8 billion for fiscal 2026, up 40% year after year. Based on growing momentum, we see Dell shares rising to $600 within 18 months. John D. Markman is founder and chief executive of Markman Capital Insight. Moving on to Barron's, UPS among today's worst stocks in the S&P 500 after slowed Amazon shipments. This is by Ty Roush. A slowdown in Amazon shipments has provoked pessimism on Wall Street for UPS stock, reversing recent optimism and making it the worst performer in the S&P 500 on Monday. Shares of UPS fell 4.3% to $94.75, their lowest close since they hit $94.95 on March 30th. FedEx stock, also among the day's worst performers, dropped 2.5%. The index advanced 1.49%. Bank of America Securities lowered its price target for UPS shares to $108 from $115 on Friday, a 9% upside from the stock's $99.06 closing price last week. The bank's analysts reiterated a neutral rating for the stock and cut full-year earnings projections to $7.10 a share from $7.25 a share. Analyst Ken Hoexter said the reduction is driven by a, quote, sharper reduction, close quote, in domestic shipping volumes, particularly a, quote, large decline, close quote, in Amazon shipments in the prior quarter. UPS's full-year revenue is expected to hit $91.3 billion, down from an earlier projection of $92.5 billion, Hoexter wrote. UPS previously issued full-year guidance for earnings of $7.22 a share and $91.2 billion in revenue, slightly higher than Wall Street's estimates of $7.19 a share and $91.3 billion, respectively, according to FactSet. The shipping firm's stock is down 4% this year and 59% from its all-time closing high of $232.11 set in February of 2022, when pandemic shutdowns fueled online shopping. Rising inflation, union-backed wage increases, tariffs, and UPS's efforts last year to cut reliance on low-profit Amazon shipments have since weighed on the company. Citi analyst Ariel Rosa wrote last month that he expected, quote, better days, close quote, ahead for UPS stock, issuing a buy rating and citing parcel demand that has been, quote, moderately better than expected, close quote. Of the 23 analysts polled by FactSet, 10 have a buy rating and 8 have a hold rating. Continuing in Barron's, why Lennar is getting hit worse than D.R. Horton in this crummy housing market. This was written by Shana Mishkin. It isn't an easy time to be selling houses, and home builder Lennar knows it all too well. Its stock is in the tank. Lennar, the nation's third largest by market capitalization, had a third quarter earnings miss last week. But it wasn't inflation driving up construction materials or tariffs or wages or any of the other usual suspects that stood out. It was one company's specific quirk that is dragging down the stock, land holdings, and their impact on profit margins. Of the 13 home builder stocks in the iShares U.S. Home Construction Exchange Traded Fund, Lennar is off the most this year, 26%, according to FactSet. The group median is about flat. On the company's call, CEO Stuart Miller said plain and simply why Lennar's profit margins have taken such a big hit: land costs. Lennar has moved most of its land off its balance sheet, controlling future home sites through options agreements and land banks at a cost. Quote, that is the entire margin gap, close quote, Miller said. Quote, it isn't labor, it's not materials, it's not overhead, it is land. Land that was identified, underwritten, and committed to in very different market conditions, close quote. Selling homes at the company's 15.8% margin helps Lennar sell through its more expensive land, Miller said. Quote, the alternative of holding price and selling fewer homes leaves us carrying the same expensive land for longer and generating less cash or perhaps writing off deposits with the same problem and less runway, close quote, he said. It's hard to find a builder with margins that haven't narrowed in today's slow and expensive housing market. But Lennar's margin was 8.6 percentage points lower than the same quarter in 2023, a year when investors and analysts were watching closely for signs that margins would stabilize. That's a significantly sharper decline than peers D.R. Horton and Pulte Group, according to the company's most recent quarters. Land costs will be a drag on Lennar's margin even when margins for its peers recover, Seaport analyst Kenneth Zehner wrote on Sunday. Quote, with 476,000 lots controlled, or 5.9 years, we do not see a near-term deflation catalyst to provide Lennar a vertical cost advantage versus equally competitive peers, limiting valuation upside unless options are walked away from, close quote, he said. Zehner downgraded the stock to sell from buy in April. On Sunday, he lowered his price target to $70 from $74. Lennar's targeting of first-time buyers who are most vulnerable to mortgage rate increases is another headwind, KBW analyst Jade Romani wrote on Monday. Romani expects Lennar's land and entry-level home affordability pressure to weigh on the builder's return on equity, he wrote. The company's situation is unique, but that doesn't mean it's smooth sailing for other builders. With the 10-year Treasury yield, a barometer for mortgage rate movements, stuck just below 5%, and 30-year fixed mortgage rates averaging about 7%, investors will be keeping their eyes on guidance from all home builders. The next test is KB Home, a roughly $2.9 billion builder of customized homes. The company reports earnings after the market closes on Tuesday. Next up in Barron's, Rocket Lab looks more and more like a SpaceX competitor. The stock is up. This was written by Maria Paula Gonzalez. The space business is roaring, and it isn't just SpaceX getting all the applause. Rocket Lab's stock jumped Monday after Cantor Fitzgerald analyst Andres Shepard issued a bullish note on the company. He cited a long-term revenue boost from Rocket Lab's acquisition of Iridium Communications, which is expected to be completed by mid-2027. He also highlighted the coming debut of Rocket Lab's larger Neutron rocket, which he sees as a direct competitor to SpaceX's Falcon 9. Shepard reiterated his outperform rating with a $122 price target. Rocket Lab advanced 8.2% to $69.89 on Monday, but it wasn't the only space stock to climb. AST Space Mobile gained 5.8%, and Planet Labs advanced 3.9% as hopes for a U.S.-Iran deal spurred a broad market rally. SpaceX, however, fell 0.9%. The Iridium acquisition is key for the stock because it marks a strategic shift for Rocket Lab, enabling it to manage its global satellite communications and launch capabilities under one roof, much like SpaceX does. In addition, Iridium generates more than $850 million in annual revenue. That means Rocket Lab's total annual revenue could roughly double once the deal closes, Shepard noted. But the stock's, quote, most material catalyst, close quote, according to Shepard, is Rocket Lab's new rocket Neutron, which is expected to launch later this year. Moving on now to Fortune magazine, The New Face of Warfare by Allie Garfinkel. Somewhere in West Texas, Brian Schimpf hands me a warhead. It's small, this explosive-carrying tungsten lump for something built to be so destructive. This warhead is a dense 3 pounds and fits completely in my hand. It's designed to be attached to Otteril's Bolt drone, the munitions-carrying version of which is currently being built on a $23.9 million contract for the U.S. Marine Corps to blow up far-off targets. Schimpf, the co-founder and CEO of $61 billion defense tech startup Anduril, looks at my warhead and its drone with an engineer's eyes, weighing capacity for damage against aerodynamics. Quote, every bit of math matters, close quote, says Schimpf. Quote, you have a physics problem. With what you want to carry, can we do that with 3 pounds? Four? Close quote. We're at Anduril's secretive Texas test site, and we watch the Bolt take flight. It shoots up vertically and careens off toward a collection of dusty hills, some of which Fortune's photographer isn't allowed to shoot. Those hills could, to intelligence analysts somewhere in China or Russia, reveal where we are. The bolt winds back and dives like a roller coaster, shooting downward at a vertiginous 85 degrees. I'm completely safe, but my heart rate speeds up, a reasonable physiological response to a deadly weapon's presence. Wherever we are, there's not much here. There's a sprawling cattle ranch nearby, and a dust devil moves in the distance. Anduril's presence is clear enough. There's a sequence of trailers, a hangar for visiting planes, but mostly it's space. Seemingly the most important thing about a weapons test site is vastness, a full universe of sandbox space where things can be blown apart, put back together, and started anew. Schimpf, unassuming and with a desert dry humor, is at ease here. For 9 years, this has been his life's work. The math, the emptiness, the destinations, and under his leadership, Anduril has done something that 10 years ago would have seemed impossible. Made inroads as a bona fide weapons provider to the Pentagon and governments around the world. The company's Lattice software platform is set to become the backbone of nearly every major counter-drone program across the U.S. military, and its Ghost Shark autonomous submarine is under long-term contract with the Royal Australian Navy. In 2024, Anduril was selected to help develop the Air Force's Collaborative Combat Aircraft Program, beating out established defense contractor quote-unquote primes like Boeing, Lockheed Martin, and Northrop Grumman. In March, Anduril won its biggest contract yet, an expanded deal with the U.S. Army worth up to $20 billion over the next 10 years. And at the time of this writing, its air defense systems were being deployed amid the war in Iran, alongside systems made by establishment defense giants. There's an urgency behind all this. Anduril's mission from the beginning has been to revamp how the U.S. and its allies design, build, and field weapons. It wants to invent and manufacture fast enough and cheaply enough to matter in a world where warfare is changing rapidly and American dominance is no longer guaranteed, and where legacy contracts often seem too slow and efficient to meet the moment. The Iran war has thrown this reality into sharp relief, as the U.S. burns through munitions it doesn't have enough of against an adversary that is far from equaling the threat that China or Russia would pose. Quote, our munitions production rate and our stockpiles are at a dangerous level, close quote, says Schimpf. Quote, war is inherently industrial in the modern era, and we are not prepared for that, close quote. Even if you're familiar with Anduril, Schimpf is most likely not the name you know. The startup's co-founding team is an assemblage of colorful characters straight out of a Coen Brothers movie. They include COO Matt Grimm, cowboy-hatted, direct, and strangely courtly, and Trey Stevens, the garrulous partner at Peter Thiel's Founders Fund and the only person I've ever met who casually invokes Augustinian quote-unquote just war doctrine. But Anduril is most publicly associated with Palmer Luckey, the Hawaiian shirt-clad creator of the Oculus headset, whose 2017 firing from Facebook, a firing related to his support for Trump, precipitated the launch of Anduril. Yet even Luckey says that Schimpf, Anduril's CEO since its inception, is the one to watch. For the media, Luckey notes, quote, it's a much easier story. Palmer Luckey, the Trump guy who got fired and started Anduril, from video games to war, close quote. He goes on, quote, it's this compelling narrative that gets more complicated when you're like, actually, the CEO is Brian. And by the way, Brian's actually a Democrat who fundraised for Joe Biden, close quote. If the 42-year-old Schimpf is the quote-unquote real story, it's because he's Anduril's operational center of gravity. Silicon Valley startup's path to the Pentagon, arguably the world's most impenetrable bureaucracy, was paved by Palantir and SpaceX, but Anduril is widely considered the breakout weapons-making startup. Schimpf can seem like an unlikely candidate to lead the charge. As Luckey says, he's a self-identified Democrat, and he believes strongly in deterrence and vehemently feels that violence should not be glorified. His vision of the future of war involves the, quote, destruction of infrastructure, not killing, close quote. But he's also a deep-eyed, supremely accomplished engineer, himself a Palantir alum at a militantly engineering-first company. quote, they build stuff that works and they deliver at speed because they are run by engineers, close quote, says Steve Blank, Stanford adjunct professor and defense innovation expert. Quote, they're Boeing in the 60s and 70s before it got taken over by finance people, close quote. Flush from a mid-May fundraise, Anduril is at a crossroads. For that matter, so is the entire U.S. military-industrial complex. You may not care about tech or startups, but you probably care that the U.S. is, in many international arenas, finding itself literally outgunned. And though some of its products haven't succeeded out of the gate and have drawn sharp scrutiny, the trajectory is clear. Anduril could be the company best positioned to bring about, at scale, a sea change in how weapons are made in and for the U.S. Quote, the question isn't whether we can build the next Lockheed Martin ship, adds. It's whether we can avoid becoming the thing we're trying to replace, close quote. In 2017, Schimpf was in a similar stretch of desert in California, helping Anduril make the transition from concept to reality. He spent months there building Anduril's first product, autonomous solar-powered surveillance devices called Sentry Towers, writing code and building the system with a handful of engineers. Anduril had launched that June, and improving surveillance seemed like, quote, the right problem, and it seemed achievable, close quote, Schimpf says. Quote, we were just living out of a trailer, working, cranking, smiling, close quote. He affectionately recalls the volume of takeout sandwiches the team consumed. Quote, it was a 45-minute round trip. So much Jersey Mike's, close quote. Schimpf's mother and father and stepfather were all engineers, and as a kid, he'd check out library books about how telephones worked. Less than a year prior to Sentry, Schimpf had been director of engineering at Palantir. He had spent a decade leading teams that built technology that even now he cannot necessarily discuss. Quote, he had a great ability to take a correct insight, however malformed and violent the birthing of that insight was, and turn it into something that could be systematically executed, close quote. Shyam Sankar, Palantir's CTO, says of Schimpf. Lucky and Schimpf had first talked years before at a Founders Fund event, and Schimpf, Stevens, and Grimm were longtime friends. All the founders, save for Schimpf, insist it was clear early on that Schimpf was meant to be CEO. Quote, there were no other candidates, close quote, Lucky says. Quote, it was always, it's fucking Brian, close quote. Schimpf wasn't immediately sold exactly. He had joined Palantir right out of Cornell undergrad, and the startup's success had secured his professional reputation for life, but he eventually said yes. He also made Sentry work. The September 2017 demo went well, and the towers became Anduril's first sale. Just as important, they were the beginning of what became Lattice. Lattice is a software and data layer that gives military teams a shared operational, actionable picture of the battlefield. It's central to all of Anduril's systems and potentially to far more future business because it can integrate data from countless sensors and systems, including those made by other vendors. Anduril's products are designed to serve that connected vision. The business model works best if the team keeps iterating fast. Quote, Brian always says, we're going to run this company two clicks more chaotic and disorganized than any sane person would think this company should be run at this scale because it sustains innovation, close quote, says Gokul Subramanian, Anduril Senior Vice President of Engineering, who followed Schimpf from Palantir. Of course, the bigger Anduril gets, employee headcount has doubled annually over the past few years, with more than 8,000 now in the fold, the more it risks becoming like the stodgy competition. Schimpf knows this. The competitors he's eyeing, Lockheed Martin and RTX, for example, have market caps of $100 billion or more. But more important, they have decades of experience in Washington, D.C., experience that Anduril is slowly building. Quote, if all goes well, some version of the way that we think it probably will, we could be a trillion-dollar company, close quote, says Schimpf. Lucky's longtime support of Trump has created a perception that Anduril is a distinctly Republican enterprise. But Schimpf belies that impression. Quote, I'm a minority opinion Democrat, close quote, he clarifies. Quote, I'm somewhat pro-institution, but think we need to hold institutions accountable. I think there should be some degree of taking care of people that can't take care of themselves, and I am pro-growth, close quote. He also brings a direct seriousness to the responsibility that comes with creating lethal machinery, When I ask the father of two how he talks about his work with his kids, he says they know their dad builds robots that they love seeing in action. Quote, weapons are one of the trickier things to explain, close quote, he goes on. Quote, counter drones were easier, I explained to my 7-year-old who was asking lots of questions. Quote, this is a drone that shoots down bad guy drones, close quote. With adults, Shimp doesn't shy away from the reality that what Andrew builds has been used to kill and will again. Quote, I don't ever celebrate it, close quote, says Shimp. Quote, with what we have deployed in Ukraine, you don't say it blew up a Russian site. Let's all hold hands. We are not pro-violence, close quote. This kind of tightrope is characteristic of how Shimp thinks, a candor that's as careful as it is direct. In February, I watched Shimp conduct an AMA in the cafeteria of Anduril's Washington, D.C. office. One engineer asked, quote, what is Anduril's risk profile in terms of customer concentration, close quote. Shimp didn't hedge. Quote, we have just outrageously concentrated business, close quote, he told the employee audience. Quote, so how do we operate to mitigate that, close quote. The answer, in part, is that hopefully over the years, small deals become bigger deals. Russia's invasion of Ukraine was famously a turning point for the defense industry, shattering the decades-old illusion that major land wars were a relic of the past. Anduril met that moment by delivering high-stakes munitions to the U.S. and its allies. Today, the defense tech boom it helped launch is set to be tested, not least by the conflict in Iran. Schimpf says that time will tell what Iran means for Anduril's tech. If the conflict protracts, the Pentagon will start testing new weapons out of sheer necessity. And regardless, Schimpf says, Iran has laid bare what many already knew to be true. The U.S. is not technologically or industrially prepared to produce or deploy enough weapons to wage war with an equal or superior adversary. Quote, we've depleted something like 30% of the Tomahawk missile stock, close quote, says Schimpf. Quote, we shot a decade of production in about 3 days, close quote. One of the most public criticisms of Anduril is that Altius, the drone it sent in large numbers to Ukraine, has not worked well. Those drones and others from Anduril, including Ghost, have reportedly crashed, missed targets, or struggled badly against Russian electronic warfare, leading Ukrainian forces to largely stop using them. Anduril says Ukraine continues to use Altius, but Schimpf admits that the drone didn't match Ukraine's needs. Altius was designed for launching from aircraft, he explains, largely because U.S. forces are usually fighting far from their bases. For Ukraine, cheap land-based and mass-producible turned out to be the better option. Zooming out, Schimpf says, Altius's problems aren't exceptional, but systemic to defense hardware. He points out noted failures elsewhere, including the rollicking saga of Lockheed Martin's long-delayed F-35 fighter jet and the persistent technical and manufacturing issues around aircraft carriers that cost well over $10 billion each. Quote, this stuff is the hardest of the hard. It's very different from the consumer world, close quote, says Schimpf. Quote, it takes some iteration, and even then, it may work for a while until it doesn't, close quote. To Stanford's blank, a theoretical failure state for Anduril wouldn't have much to do with technology breakdowns. Quote, Congress is coin-operated, close quote, he says. Quote, if they fail, it's because they got out-lobbied and outplayed, close quote. Anduril, blank notes, is up against the small but deeply entrenched world of defense primes, some of whose lobbyists have been working the Hill longer than Schimpf's been alive. Anduril could get out-lobbied, but it is hard to imagine it will be decisively out-engineered. Back at the secretive Texas desert site, we watch an Altius test. We can't see the drone, but we can see what looks, more or less, like a mammoth t-shirt cannon. On the first try, the engineer in charge counts down into a walkie-talkie. Quote, 5, 4, 3, 2, 1, launch, launch, launch, close quote. Nothing happens. The team does an organized shuffle to get things in order, and almost everyone watching with me backs away slightly, except Schimpf, who quietly steps forward to take a closer look. On the next try, liftoff. You've been listening to Down to Business. My name's Greg Conroy. This has been brought to you by the good folks at Mind's Eye Organization. Have a great week. Take care.
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Welcome to A Touch of Gray. My name is Vicki Duke, and I'm your volunteer broadcaster, bringing to you the literature of AARP, both the bulletin and the magazine. And I am coming to you from Sun Sounds of Arizona. I have been in the bulletin for the past week, but we weren't able to complete the cover story, which is 99 Ways to Save, that comes out once a year. I'm going to continue at number 84. Reap some rocking credit card rewards. Video and music services have become popular reward categories on credit cards. Your card may offer a credit toward a certain service or discounts and freebies. 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If you're frustrated with the rising costs and complexity of a la carte streaming, revisit your cable company. 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Of avid moviegoers who plan to see films regularly can save by signing up for a subscription to movie theater chains. 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
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With some carriers, you can ask for a discount on your current plan, or you may need to move to a specific prepaid plan. 91. Share a plan. Team up with family, friends, neighbors, or coworkers on a single plan with multiple lines, and everyone saves. You don't need to live in the same house. Some plans even allow each line to be on a different tier, depending on individual data needs. Handling the bill can sometimes cause tension, though, so create a payment strategy in advance. AT&T has a feature that allows each party to pay their share of the bill. Next section is healthcare. 92. 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Apps such as Rocket Money and Bobby do the hard work for you. The Rocket Money algorithm identifies recurring bills you may have forgotten about or rarely use and can live without. 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Ask for sample scripts. You may have heard it's possible to negotiate certain bills, such as your internet or cable, but are you unsure what to say to the customer service rep? Ask an AI tool for sample scripts to give you ideas before making those calls and take away what you think is best from each. 98. Know when to buy. Price tracking tools such as CamelCamelCamel pull tons of historical data to help you determine the best time to buy. Websites like Google Travel and apps like Hopper offer similar tools for flights or hotels. And 99, use AI as a planning tool.
It can take hours to find thoughtful gifts and plan vacations and meals, especially while sticking to a price limit. Try asking an AI tool to, say, recommend a birthday present for under $50 for a friend with a special hobby, or plan an inexpensive vacation itinerary, or serve up some budget-friendly dinner ideas. And that is the end of the 99 Ways to Save article, which was written by Beth Braverman, who is a personal financial writer who's written for Money and CNBC.com. Also, Amanda Gingler, who is a financial writer who's worked for Money. David Schiff is a writer and editor who's worked for Consumer Reports and Reader's Digest. Next, we are moving into the magazine, starting with the cover story, The Secret Superpowers of Danny DeVito. He's cemented his lofty place in Hollywood through his madcap acting antics and taking chances while directing and producing. But the wellspring of his success is more basic: family and friends. By Lisa Rosin. When Danny DeVito directed Michael Douglas and Kathleen Turner in The War of the Roses in 1989, they all knew what to expect from each other. The three had acted in Romancing the Stone and its sequel, The Jewel of the Nile. Enduring the heat, mud, and grit of long shots in jungles and deserts. And DeVito's friendship with Douglas, who also produced Romancing, went back to their early days as wannabe actors. So when they prepared to shoot the film's climactic scene where Douglas and Turner's warring couple plummet to their deaths atop a chandelier, the actors dutifully climbed into place high in the air. "We got up on the chandelier," Douglas recalls, and they say, "Okay, everybody ready?" "Yeah, we're ready." And Danny goes, "Okay, that's lunch." He left us up on top of the chandelier for 5, 10 minutes, and we're yelling, "Danny, what's going on?" Danny milked it for a while, and then he came back and said, "What you put me through for romancing, this is payback time, Mikey." That's the DeVito American TV and film audiences know and love. The Hollywood icon who digs working with his friends as much as he loves a good gag, but who'll never leave you hanging too long. "He's got a wonderful, wiggy sense of humor," says Douglas. "He sees the absurdity of situations and finds the humor in the absurdity. And he's always testing boundaries. And those boundaries go far beyond a classic Hollywood acting resume. Yes, to most of us, DeVito is the outrageously funny characters he has inhabited on the sitcoms Taxi and It's Always Sunny in Philadelphia, as well as those in dozens of beloved films, from Ruthless People to Get Shorty to Jumanji, The Next Level. But there is another side to DeVito that Douglas hints at in his chandelier take. For most of his 5 decades of fame, DeVito has also been a successful director and has long fought for and produced films he believes in, such as the massive Quentin Tarantino indie hit Pulp Fiction.
He has steadily, under cover of humor, become a major Hollywood player with all the trappings. A show full of awards, a steady stream of work as an actor and producer by Coastal Homes, and an estimated net worth of $80 million. Danny is so ubiquitous with all things entertainment, Marvel's Charlie Day, one of the stars and executive producers of Sunny. It takes real courage to trust people and take the big swings. I hope that I can be that courageous throughout the entirety of my career. Indeed, DeVito has, by seizing the moment, the day, the chance, had an impact well beyond his indelible imprint on the comic realm. Even speaking to me by Zoom, the actor, 81, radiates mischief in all the best ways. As to sit in one spot so that he can be filmed for a video, he can't resist ribaldly teasing the folks doing the recording, to their delight. "Steve, what do you want? To stick a pole up my ass? I love you, Steve." Yet between jests, he gets quieter and knits his brow in concentration. And he shares with me two points that seem to define him. The first is advice for those starting out in Hollywood. Make an impression. Walk in there and take over the room, and the rest is history. The second, advice on living. No matter your age, do it with gentleness and extraordinary kindness. The through line is clear. Obviously, much of his success is down to smart, hard work, unrivaled comic timing, but the risk-taking, the confidence to take over the room, his need to be kind, no matter what, come from a deep well. His family and friends. Because of them, he says, I always had a feeling that no matter what I was doing, I could do it, no holds barred. A very open, loose childhood. As DeVito begins to relate tales about his upbringing in Asbury Park, New Jersey, you can practically see the seagulls wheeling over the boardwalk and hear the chatter and clatter of noisy family dinners. DeVito was the youngest of three kids, by far. Sister Angie was 16 years older. Sister Teresa, 10. They were like my moms, especially Angie, he says. They treated me great. My mother and father were really cool, too. My mother just wanted to play bingo, and my father was a bookmaker. So I had a very open, loose childhood, but we all were respectful of each other. He remembers getting beaten up on the playground every so often. I was the smallest always. He topped out at 4'10", but he also had a great group of close friends. I was smart enough to align myself with the people who could protect me. I still have buddies in Asbury Park. Nikki and Sal and a lot of guys are still around. He can thank his sisters for his love of the movies. His parents made them take him everywhere, even on dates. My poor sisters had to take me to the drive-in, and I'd sit in the middle. Then they'd move me over to sit behind the wheel so that they could make out or whatever. I never paid attention. I was glued to the screen and the popcorn. Still, he had never given a thought to acting until it was virtually thrust upon him. A mediocre student by his own account, DeVito worked, after finishing high school, as a gardener, an amusement ride worker, and finally cutting hair at Angie's Beauty Parlor.
I did that for 3 years. I wasn't Vidal Sassoon, but I was pretty good. And I got along with women. When he was around 19, Angie sent him into the city to learn how to apply makeup. The instructor he settled on taught at the American Academy of Dramatic Arts in the evenings, so she had him come there for private lessons. He wasn't allowed into the building unless he was enrolled at AADA, so he did, part-time. I was just auditing classes, he says, but I started to get hooked. You know, we were hippies. While cutting hair during the week, learning makeup at night, early multitasking that would become a trademark of his career, DeVito was experiencing a cultural awakening at AADA. I was reading of Mice and Men and Ibsen and learning about Shakespeare and Arthur Miller, he recalls, and I made a bunch of good friends. They'd pop over to Cafe Wa in Greenwich Village to watch emerging artists like Bob Dylan and Richard Pryor. He quit hairdressing, moved to Manhattan, and enrolled at AADA full time. DeVito's first paying role was in a touring production of the play The Contrast in 1965. When the cast performed at the Eugene O'Neill Theater in Waterford, Connecticut, he also helped build a new amphitheater on the property. And Michael Douglas was on the work crew. They bonded instantly. The guys wanted to do a beer run, and Michael had a motorcycle, so he volunteered to go, says DeVito. He said, "I need somebody to carry the beer while I'm driving, so I go with him. He's got hair down to his butt. I did too. You know, we're hippies." Anyway, we're on our way to the motorcycle, and I had some pot, and I said, "Do you want to get high?" He says, "Yeah." So we got high. He let me try driving the bike. I couldn't do it because my feet couldn't reach the ground. Humor and honesty created an enduring link between the Italian kid from Jersey and the son of Hollywood royalty. We had a lot of fun and then maintained our friendship over an incredibly long period of time, says Douglas, reached by phone in Mallorca, Spain. When I graduated from college and ended up in New York, he and I were roommates. He just was a special.

We liked off-Broadway stuff. We went to movies all the time. We had a lot in common, and we fell in love. A nice Jewish girl from Brooklyn and an Italian from New Jersey. I cooked and she ate. She moved in with him shortly after they met. Even in those early days, DeVito was directing as well as acting. In fact, Douglas remembers thinking of him more as a director than an actor, since I really wasn't sure how he was going to work out as an actor because of his size, he says. But he never makes you aware of him being short. He just embraces you with his charm and sense of humor. We had 5 years of bliss. Douglas was responsible for DeVito's first big break. A budding producer, Douglas took director Milos Forman to see an off-Broadway production of One Flew Over the Cuckoo's Nest, in which DeVito played Martini, a childlike mental patient given to vivid hallucinations. When it was time to close the act, the actors for the film choose the actors for the film version, says Douglas. Danny was the first person cast. Milos saw him and said, "Yay, we have Martini now." Then in 1978, Taxi premiered. The show was a massive hit and established DeVito's reputation as a brilliant comedic actor. Well, unfortunately, that is the end of our time together today. I will continue this article next week. I want to thank you so much for listening to my show, A Touch of Gray. Again, my name is Vicki Duke, and I am coming to you from Sun Sounds of Arizona.

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1: Yo soy Doreen Salce, lectora voluntaria de Sun Sounds y Arizona. 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
1: Come with me to Alabama. Let's go see my dear old mammy. She's frying eggs and frawling ammy. That's what I like about the South. There you can't make no mistake. Where those nerves are never shaky. Ought to taste her layer cakey. That's what I like about the South.
2: Welcome to Southern Living Magazine on Sun Sounds of Arizona. My name is Leslie Hunt, and I'm your volunteer broadcaster. Today, I'm going to be reading from the Southern Living magazine, and I've got some great articles on locations, food, and all sorts of decorating. So if you're ready, let's get going. The Sapelo Island red pea is more than a crop. It's a lifeline for one of the South's last saltwater Geechee communities. This is Seeds of Opportunity, and it's written by Trelawney Michelle. On Sapelo Island, one of Georgia's sea islands nestled between Savannah and the Florida border, time moves at its own unhurried pace. Oaks bend low over sandy streets where rusted pickups, overtaken by vines, rest on flat tires. At night, wild cattle roam the roads. By day, you might catch sight of a peacock. There are no stop signs, traffic lights, or big box stores. You can only reach this place by taking a state-owned ferry, and prior arrangements must be made because public access is restricted. Among the 40 or so residents is Maurice Bailey. He carries himself with quiet solidity. His hair is kept close-cropped. His beard is neat and gray. His glasses frame his watchful gaze, and his trademark cigar rests in the corner of his mouth. There's an ease about him, but also a seriousness, especially when it comes to continuing the work of his late mother, Cornelia Walker Bailey, who believed that a tiny red pea could do big things for their people. For Cornelia, it represented far more than food. She saw the plant as a chance for survival, a way to anchor Sapelo's saltwater Geechee culture in place as the pressures of development and displacement mounted. The Sapelo Island red pea, not to be confused with a red bean or even the Sea Island red pea, became her rallying point. If it could be harvested, marketed, and sold beyond the island, it might generate the economic strength needed to keep her community alive. Origins of the red pea. Uprooted from its homeland in the Niger Valley of West Africa and carried across the Atlantic, the Sapelo red pea adapted and endured, much like the Geechee people. Hardy and self-sustaining, this plant thrives in sandy soil where other crops struggle to grow. It requires no fertilizer, yet it provides deep nourishment with protein, fiber, folic acid, iron, and magnesium. Planted in spring and summer, or even a third time each year, seedlings push through the soil in just 3 days. About 9 weeks later, the pods turn brown, brittle, and dry, signaling harvest time, just as the birds begin circling for a taste. A few handfuls of peas from the first crop are reserved for the next year's planting to ensure the cycle continues. On Sapelo, the red pea is prepared in two classic ways, rice and peas and rice, where these ingredients either share a plate side by side or are simmered together with smoked pork to create Hoppin' John, which is traditionally eaten for the new year. As the peas simmer, their pigment seeps into the rice, tinting it a rich reddish brown. In fact, once picked, the peas are carefully sorted with deep red ones selected to guarantee the dish's signature color. Back in the day, millet sometimes stood in as the grain. Regardless of the form this meal takes, it spans the African diaspora. As the saying goes, same boat, different stops. Throughout the Caribbean islands, you'll discover its cultural cousins, which are often called some variation of rice with pigeon peas. For Sapelo, though, the red pea has a significance that goes beyond the plate. Cornelia recognized that people's love for it could be greater than nourishment or nostalgia. While the peas were always available on the island, the crop wasn't grown on a large scale. People were planting just enough for a couple of meals, Maurice adds. My mother saw the Sapelo red pea as a way to preserve the culture, so she started planting more, and others heard about it and did the same. More than a belly filler and a connection to the past, she saw it as a strategy against erasure. Historic hog hummock. Sapelo was originally stewarded by the indigenous Gwale people and later by enslaved and then freed African Americans when Hog Hummock was just one of the many black settlements on the island. R.J. Reynolds Jr., who was an heir to the eponymous North Carolina tobacco giant's fortune, a former mayor of Winston-Salem, and the area's largest landowner for a time, forced the black population to relocate to Hog Hammock in order to establish spaces for hunting and preservation. After his death, the state of Georgia obtained a significant portion of the island and now owns more than 16,000 of its 16,500 acres. Hog Hummock, Sapelo's only remaining black community, sits on no more than 450 acres. According to a May 2025 story in the Atlantic Journal Constitution, the Gula Geechee people own less than half of the property, while the settlement is more widely known as Hog Hammock. Residents are working to restore the proper name because a hammock is thought of as something you tie between trees, but a hummock is a small mound or hill. Most of Hog Hummock's residents are descendants of West Africans and identify as saltwater Geechees, distinguished from the freshwater Geechees who live farther inland. Limited access to and from the mainland has allowed Sapelo's saltwater Geechees to hold on to more of their ancestors' culture than most other African-American communities. These Africanisms are reflected in their language, spiritual traditions, burial practices, storytelling, and foodways. Because they kept the seeds, we grew up planting the same crops that my mother's generation did. Cucumbers, watermelons, squash, pumpkins, red peas, lima beans, definitely okra, sweet potatoes, white potatoes, collard greens, onions, Maurice recalls. While black-eyed peas are a staple across much of the South, red peas have shaped the taste of home for Sapelo's inhabitants. Cornelia had her children in the fields from the time they were old enough to walk, learning how to plant and harvest, and that included Maurice, her lastborn. The work was hard, and complaints found no sympathy, but the siblings made games out of it. We'd race to see who could pick the peas the fastest or pull the most weeds, he said. What began as chores became lessons in responsibility and pride in the land. Today he grows mostly sugarcane, indigo, and Sapelo red peas. A lasting legacy. Cornelia passed away in 2017 before she could see her vision fully realized. Maurice immediately picked up the torch, starting with how his mother would be remembered. The University of Georgia, UGA, which has conducted Salt Marsh and Estuarine studies here since the 1950s through the UGA Marine Institute on Sapelo Island, proposed honoring Cornelia with a monument. But Maurice said no. A static memorial, he felt, could never capture her spirit. My mama couldn't keep still, he said. Beyond being a wife, mother, grandmother, author, and local historian, Cornelia was a fierce advocate for her home. She founded the Sapelo Island Cultural and Revitalization Society, SICARS, in 1993, launched Sapelo Island Cultural Day, initiated the Sapelo Island Geechee Red Peas Project, and more. After her passing, Maurice carried that work forward, serving first as vice president and later as president of SICARS. From there, he pushed for a broader effort to honor her legacy with a movement instead of a monument. The result was UGA's Cornelia Walker Bailey Program on Land, Sea, and Agriculture, CWPBA, PB, which centers on land ownership, environmental change, and other forces shaping Sapelo and the broader Gullah Geechee Cultural Heritage Corridor, which stretches from coastal North Carolina down to northern Florida. Nick Hanen, co-director of the CWBP, says working to build the capacity to preserve saltwater Geechee culture on Sapelo Island with Maurice, as Mrs. Cornelia asked me to do, has felt more like a calling than a simple request. Like any calling, there has been as much heartbreak as there has been joy. Together, he and Maurice strive to keep CWBP rooted in this locale and its people, ensuring it's not being reduced to a resort town or a research site stripped of everyday life. I don't want to come through my community and see historical markers, but nobody living here. I don't want anybody saying this was the Hog Hummock community. No, this is the Hog Hummock community, Maurice says. With that determination, he pours his energy into projects like his nonprofit Save Our Legacy or Self, SOLO, which not only aims to further his mother's vision, but also to reclaim the area's agriculture and economic standing. At the heart of Solo's efforts in the Sapelo Red Pea and one of the organization's top priorities is establishing a kitchen operation that will allow them to better process, package, and share the red peas and other heirloom harvests with the wider world and create meaningful income opportunities for the island. We say, like the Geechee Red Pea, saltwater Geechee people will continue to thrive, notes Hayden. However, this will be made all the more likely if non-Geechee people stop and think about how special Geechee red peas and other crops are and can be. Another of Sapelo's signature products is cane syrup, which is still made the old-fashioned way. Sugar cane is crushed in an 1880s press grinder, which was once powered by mules or horses, but is now run by tractors. And then the extracted juice is boiled down until it reduces into a thick amber syrup. Like the red pea, cane syrup represents both tradition and opportunity, a cherished practice ready to be ushered into the future. Solo also invests in the next generation. Through a youth agricultural program, local high school students get to help plant crops, pull weeds, set up fencing, and start seedlings in trays, learning the same lessons of discipline and care that Maurice once gained from his mother. The Sapelo red pea is a delicacy, a rarity you can't buy anywhere else. Its flavor is inseparable from the soil, the tides, and the people who have tended it. Paired with fluffy grains of rice, each bite of this brick red heirloom with a tender interior transports you not only to Hog Hummock, but also to the long-gone Sapelo communities of Raccoon Bluff, Bell Marsh, Shell Hummock, and Lumber Lanning, and further back to the earlier settlements of Behavior, Bourbon Field, and Hanging Bull, even across the Atlantic to West Africa. For Cornelia, that seed was a strategy. For Maurice, it's a legacy to be nurtured. And for everyone else in Hog Hummock, it's a reminder that as long as the red pea grows, Sapelo is not just remembered, but alive. End of story. You are listening to Sun Sounds of Arizona with Sun Living Magazine. I'm Leslie Hunt, your volunteer broadcaster. Continuing on, I'm going to change direction a little bit. I found a great article entitled The Long Game. This is a great article. It's about a young family of five stretches out in a historic Augusta, Georgia home that's newly revived with a flexible layout and plenty of color. So let's go and see what it's like. This was written by Betsy Watson. And what I'm going to do is read you the descriptions of each room that what they did to renovate, and then I'll read you the descriptions of the rooms. Well, I'm going to start with the first room they show is the family room. And the statement is grass cloth wallpaper and no fuss fabrics warm up the family room. Lee O'Connell Designs Isla print envelopes the foyer. And beautiful paper on the walls. Unbelievable. It took a little creativity to see the diamond in the decorating rough at Kohl's and Mark Doyle's Augusta home, says designer Yancey Siebert Shiros. This was a great piece of property, but if you saw the pictures on Zillow, it was stuck in maybe 1986, she says. It kind of looked like an old funeral home with drapes and with swags, but the location was perfect, right around the corner from Kohl's family and down the street from their children's school. Plus, the circa 1891 bones of the house, the work of celebrated local architect Henry Wendell, were good. The addition that had been tacked on a century later, however, left much to be desired. It was an anachronism that felt like a entirely different house, down to the kitchen's glass block island. The Doyles tasked Yancey with bridging the gap as well as outfitting the place with elevated fabrics and furnishings that were equally suited to raising three young girls. We didn't want to have spaces that our kids couldn't go, says Cole. We wanted the house to look nice, but also to feel lived in and comfortable. Before Yancey could get her hands on the outdated window treatments or glass built-ins, there were more pressing matters. The knob and tube wiring in the historic portion of the home had to be replaced, requiring a down-to-the-studs electrical update, and renovating the addition called for structural changes supported by a team of engineers, including the installation of enormous ceiling beams throughout to channel old house character. The description of the renovated foyer, details make all the difference. In the foyer, the designer paired passed-down antiques with art by Catherine Booker Jones. The homeowners kept the stairwell's original stained glass window. Dueling floral Highland House sofas brighten up the formal living room. Continuing on, from there, the designer cozied up the newer rooms with the older ones, replicating original architectural details like exaggerated trim and arched openings. She relied on different aesthetic layers for connection, too, selecting wallpapers, finishes, and fabrics that spoke to one another without parroting. The colors flow from one side of the house to the other, she says. They don't match. This cohesive stream springs from the foyer where Leah O'Connell Designs Isla pattern climbs the walls, drifting up the stairwell and down the hallway. To preserve the spot's smooth circulation to the back porch, Yancey allowed the wallpaper to do the decorative heavy lifting and stuck to minimal furnishings, prioritizing sentimental pieces like a mirror and secretary desk passed down from Cole's mother and grandmother. The description of the hallways, designed to stand the test of time, it shows several different rooms. The striking breakfast room chandelier is by Visual Comfort and Company for the back entry. Yancey repurposed doors and windows from the original sunroom. Ceruced oak cabinetry is a practical choice. The dining table came from Cole's grandmother. On to the bedroom. Space is made for a little R&R. The first bedroom described was a room with Blithfield's Grenville blue chintz frames the windows in the primary bedroom. Twin beds upholstered in Schumacher's Saku prove a punchy focal point in one daughter's room. The back porch and patio are primed for entertaining rain or shine. The story continues. The print's warmth is echoed in the adjoining dining room, which is dressed in a scenic House of Harris wallpaper that sets a fresh and laid-back tone. I wanted to de-escalate the formality in there, says the designer, who threw some pink shades on the traditional crystal chandelier and tempered the classic sideboard and shield-back chairs with the more contemporary window pane rug. While the foyer and dining room belong to the original footprint, the nearby breakfast room and kitchen are part of the renovated addition. But thanks to Yancey's efforts, you can't really tell, says Coles. In the spirit of seamlessly melding old with new in the breakfast area, the designer prioritized much-loved pieces the homeowners already had on hand, including a glass-top round table and chairs that have a crunchy, oaky feel in the kitchen. She skipped painted cabinetry, opting for ceruced oak instead. It wears well, especially with three young children and a busy life, she says of the choice, which she punctuated with brass finishes. This same sense of livability defines the family room where Yancey wrapped the custom sectional in spill camouflaging fabric and the coffee table in vinyl for relaxed movie nights. You do not need to have a precious house, she says. You need to use your stuff. Make it so that your investment is one that you can enjoy and touch and feel. And then, if you're worn it out, you're like, we really enjoyed that. Let's replace it. If the family room is where they settle in and stretch out, the light-filled loggia that opens to the patio is something of a revolving door, an easygoing entry for the girls and their neighborhood friends to come and go, says Coles. We wanted them to always feel like they could come in the back door unannounced and run around the house. End of story. Our next article is entitled, The Legacy of Casserole Carol. This was written by Carolyn Hatchett. Working from kitchens across the South, readers like Carol Barclay were influencers ahead of their time. Imagine it's June 1983, and a new issue of Southern Living, with a cover shot of a ham and cheese stuffed head of iceberg lettuce, had just arrived at the home of Carol Barclay, a loyal reader in Portland, Texas. Picture Barclay holding her breath as she flipped past ads for the Biltmore House and Virginia Slims Light's menthol cigarettes. She skipped over stories about African lily care and peach pickling in Ruston, Louisiana. She didn't stop to admire the architectural plans for the Sloop Point farmhouse on page 162 of that issue. No, Barclay was looking for a recipe for meatball okra creole, her Southern Living debut. The no-fuss dish bulked up okra and tomatoes with beef meatballs, transforming the summer side into a main course ready to be ladled over rice. The next month, the magazine published a second Barclay recipe for Mexican coffee-flavored with chocolate syrup and Kahlua. In 1984, Southern Living shared her hot cheese hominy, congealed avocado salad, and Texas sausage, beans, and rice. She continued her recipe publishing streak for nearly two decades. She was legit. It wasn't that she just liked to cook, says Beth Reeves, her daughter. She was published by the best magazine ever. Southern Living was the gold standard, and we were a Southern family. In these pages, Barclay spread the gospel of Tex-Mex and wielded processed cheese with pride. She doctored yellow cake mix and showed off her technical prowess with a rolled cheese souffle. She taught readers how to scale a casserole to serve 32 dinner guests. Barclay, who died in late 2024 at age 86, contributed at least 40 recipes to Southern Living. The accomplishment meant so much to her that her children even mentioned the magazine in her obituary. And from all her work emerges a portrait of an exceptional home cook who belonged to a generation of Southern women who claimed this magazine as their own. Raised in tiny Mart, Texas, located just east of Waco, she studied home ec at Baylor University, where she met her future husband, Phil Tex Barclay. Right after they wed, Phil gave his bride a cast iron skillet in which she would fry many a country steak and chicken in homes on the East and West Coasts. She had married a Marine and moved every few years to a different base, Camp Lejeune, North Carolina, Quantico, Virginia, and 29 Palms and Camp Pendleton in California. When Phil deployed to Vietnam, she took her two small children, Beth and Philip, back to Mart to live with her father. For each move, Barclay would pack her family, Beauregard the Beagle, a sourdough starter, an electric skillet, and a cooler full of sandwich fixings into a Volkswagen Beetle. Even on these road trips, they would rarely dine out. Reeves recalls her father searing hamburger patties on the car's manifold. That was the Marine in him and the Marine spirit in my mother, she says. Once they'd arrived at a new house, Barclay would rub her fingers raw, cleaning their home. She'd unpack her life, the wedding crystal and china, the everyday Corel plates, a set of blue cornflower corningware, the Pyrex baking dishes. Phil didn't call her Casserole Carol for nothing, and a wooden dining table fraught with S&H Green stamps, she'd organize her sizable cookbook collection anchored by Junior League volumes, spiral-bound church books, and tomes from fellow Texan Helen Corbett. In this pre-internet era,

0: dressing, and a wilted spinach salad studded with bacon. But she experimented too. Barkley took Asian cooking lessons and learned to fold egg rolls and wontons. When Phil came back from a tour abroad with a taste for kimchi, she figured out how to ferment it. With tweaks and time and the occasional flop, Barkley began to develop her own recipes. Although she loved to cook for her family, she would not toil in anonymity. In 1975, the Los Angeles Times published her Mexican ground beef casserole. The next year, her roast pork a la orange won a contest in the local North County Times. After Phil retired in 1978, they settled in coastal Portland, Texas. In 1979, the Corpus Christi Caller Times profiled her as a regional home cook of note, sharing her recipes for bulgogi and bean sprout namu, a Korean banchan. At some point, Reeves isn't quite sure when, Barkley began to submit recipes to Southern Living. To encourage her, Phil would type them up, even though she could have done it herself. She would send them by mail to the headquarters in Birmingham and wait. In the early days of Southern Living, the food section ran many recipes created by brands like Land of Lakes, Pillsbury, and Betty Crocker. Within a few years, though, the magazine almost exclusively published reader recipes. It created a lot of excitement, recalls Jean Wickstrom Lyles, a Southern Living food editor from 1972 to 1992. People liked seeing their friends, relatives, and neighbors' recipes in the magazine. Subscriptions and recipe submissions soared. She says her team often received 4,000 of the latter each month. I'm going to stop here because our show will be coming to an end shortly, and this will be continued next week on Southern Living Magazine on Sun Sounds of Arizona. Thank you for listening to me today and joining us. Stay tuned for the East Valley News on Sun Sounds of Arizona.
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Hello and welcome to the Women's Hour. I'm Mary Ellen. Thank you for joining me. Beginning today with the New York Times. Men, where have you gone? Please come back. So many have retreated from intimacy, hiding behind filters, firewalls, and curated personas. By Rachel Drucker. May 17th. A warm Saturday night in Wicker Park, a vibrant stretch of Chicago where seven restaurants crowd a single block. Troy and I were having dinner at Mama Delia. The sidewalk patio held five tables, three two-tops including ours, and a pair pulled together for a group of eight women. At those tables, Troy was the only man. The scene was beautiful. Low lights, shared plates, shoulders angled in. Still, I found myself watching the crowd. Women walking in pairs or alone, dressed with care. At table after table at nearby restaurants, there was a noticeable absence of men, at least of men on what looked like dates. Troy and I have known each other for almost 20 years. We met at Playboy, of all places, back when we were learning how desire gets packaged, sold, and sometimes misunderstood. We stayed close friends, bonded not just by our opinions, but also by the effort it takes to stay in someone's life. That night, we made the effort. Still, what I saw unfolding around us felt like a collective shift I couldn't unsee. It started to become clear the previous April, when a man who had been pursuing me canceled a dinner at the last minute. There was a scheduling mix-up with his son's game. I understood. I'm a hockey mom. I get it. Still, I went. I wore what I would have worn anyway. I took the table. I ordered well. And I watched the room. Only two tables nearby seemed to hold actual dates. The rest were groups of women, or women alone, each one occupying her space with quiet confidence. No shrinking, no waiting, no apologizing. That night marked something. Not a heartbreak, but an unveiling. A sense that what I'd experienced wasn't just personal misalignment. It was something broader, cultural, a slow vanishing of presence. I spent over a decade behind the curtain of digital desire. As the custodian of records for Playboy and its affiliated hardcore properties, including Spice TV, I was responsible for some of the world's most infringed upon adult content. I worked closely with copyright lawyers and marketing teams to understand exactly what it took to get a man to pay for content he could easily find free. We knew how to frame a face, a gesture, a moment of implication, just enough to ignite fantasy and open a wallet. I came to understand, in exact terms, what cues tempt the average 18 to 36-year-old heterosexual man. What drew him in? What kept him coming back? It wasn't intimacy. It wasn't mutuality. It was access to stimulation. Clean, fast, and frictionless. In that world, there's no need for conversation. No effort. No curiosity. No reciprocity. No one's feelings to consider. No vulnerability to navigate. Just a closed loop of consumption. What struck me most wasn't the extremity of the content. It was the emotional vacancy behind it, the drift,
the way many men had quietly withdrawn from intimacy and vulnerability, not with violence or resistance, but with indifference. They weren't sitting across from someone on a Saturday night trying to connect. They were scrolling, dabbling, disappearing behind firewalls, filters, and curated personas. And while they disappeared, women continued to gather, to tend, to notice who wasn't arriving, and to show up anyway. I'm 54. I've been dating since the mid-80s, been married, been a mother, gotten divorced, had many relationships, long and short. I remember when part of heterosexual male culture involved showing up with a woman to signal something. Status, success, desirability. Women were once signifiers of value, even to other men. It wasn't always healthy, but it meant that men had to show up and put in some effort. That dynamic has quietly collapsed. We have moved into an era where many men no longer seek women to impress other men or to connect across difference. They perform elsewhere, alone. They've filtered us out. I recently experienced a flicker of possibility with James. We met on Raya, the dating app. There was something mutual from the start. Wordplay, emotional precision, a tone that felt attuned. It was brief, but it caught light. I remember telling him, even fleeting connections matter when they're mutual and lit from the inside. I meant it. There was just enough spark to wonder what might unfold, enough curiosity to imagine a doorway. But he didn't step through it. He hovered, flirting, retreating, offering warmth but no direction. Sexual tension and a spark aren't reason enough to sit still and hope there's substance behind the shimmer. So I named what I felt. I texted him clearly, with care, not simply to declare attraction, but to extend a real invitation to explore what was possible. I didn't chase. I invited, leaving the door open. If he ever wanted to cross the threshold, not just to take, but also to meet, I was willing. I wanted. I still do. He never replied. He still follows my Instagram stories, one of those small gestures of passive engagement that so many of us mistake for closeness. It looks like interest. It feels like silence. There are thousands of Jameses. I have known dozens. The arc varies, but the undertow is familiar. What I won't entertain is directionless orbiting. That thing so many men now seem to mistake for connection. The perpetual maybe. The emoji check-ins. The casual seeing where it goes without ever going anywhere. We call it a situationship, but mostly it's avoidance. An abdication of ownership of feeling, of behavior, of sex that isn't a means to an end, but is communion. There was a time not so long ago when even a one-night stand might end with tangled limbs and a shared breakfast, when the act of staying the night didn't announce a relationship, just a willingness to be human for a few more hours. Now even that kind of unscripted contact feels rare. We've built so many boundaries that we've walled off the very moments that make connection memorable. And frankly, morning sex is often the best sex. Sometimes you even get a side of eggs
before you disappear from their bed and their life forever. This idea that vulnerability is a threat instead of an invitation has created a culture of hesitation, of men circling intimacy but never entering it. And the result is thousands of tiny silos. Everyone performing closeness, but no one making a move that binds. Isolation, loneliness, a hunger for contact that has nowhere to land. Maybe we're between paradigms, mourning what's fallen, not yet fluent in what comes next. Intimacy's infrastructures, slowness, curiosity, accountability, have been eroded by haste, convenience, and a kind of sanctioned emotional retreat. It's not about blaming men. It's about noticing the imbalance, about grieving what's not meeting us, and about refusing to dress it up as a personal failure when it's actually a collective reality. So here's what I'll say. You are missed, not just by me, but by the world you once helped shape. We remember you, the version of you that lingered at the table, that laughed from the chest, that asked questions and waited for the answers, that touched without taking, that listened, really listened, when a woman spoke. You are not gone, but your presence is thinning. In restaurants, in friendships, in the slow rituals of romantic emergence. You've retreated, not into malice, but into something softer and harder all at once. Avoidance, exhaustion, disrepair. Maybe no one taught you how to stay. Maybe you tried once and it hurt. Maybe the world told you your role was to provide, to perform, to protect, and never to feel. But here's what's real. We never needed you to be perfect. We needed you to be with us, not above, not muted, not masked, just with. And you can still come back, not by becoming someone else, but by remembering what connection feels like when it's honest and slow, earned and messy and sacred. We're still here, those of us who are willing to co-create something true. We are not impossible to please. We are not asking for performances. We are asking for presence, for courage, for breath and eye contact, and the ability to say, I'm here. I don't know how to do this perfectly, but I want to try. Come back, not with flowers or fireworks, but with willingness, with your whole, beautiful, imperfect heart. We're still here, and we haven't stopped hoping. As for me, I'll keep showing up, not because I'm waiting, because I know what it feels like when someone finally arrives. From CNBC. I'm a happy 90-year-old with no regrets in life. My nine non-negotiables for being healthier, sharper, and happier at any age, by Catherine Esty. I expected to face new challenges in my 90s, and I have. However, what has truly surprised me is the number of new joys I'm experiencing. Like most people my age, I believe dwelling on regrets is a waste of time. I no longer regret that I took so few science and economics courses, or that I never lived abroad. I'm truly grateful for my family and the life I have lived. This sense of gratitude is relatively new for me. So when people ask me what they can do
to make sure their older years are just as fulfilling? I share my 10 non-negotiable rules for being 90 and happy. This list has been a valuable roadmap for me, and I believe that no matter how old you are, you will find them helpful too. 1. Be kind, and above all, be kind to yourself. I've found that older people tend to be kinder than they were when they were younger. Cultivating a habit of kindness brings meaning to our lives. Research shows that receiving even a small act of kindness has a much greater impact on us than the giver might expect. But I've also noticed that we are often less kind to ourselves than we are to others. We tend to berate ourselves mercilessly when we can't find the right word or when we forget an appointment. Now I remind myself not to worry. This is all part of normal aging. 2. Practice gratitude. This has been a reliable way for me to stay grounded and maintain a positive mindset. Each morning, I take a minute to express gratitude for 3 things in my life. I try to mention different things each day, but it's okay to repeat some. Whenever I stop this practice, I soon realize that I don't feel as good as I would like, so I make it a point to start again. 3. Develop routines for routine matters. The older I get, the more I try to simplify my life, and I've found that routines are very helpful. I have an exercise plan, and I see my dentist and doctors regularly. I try to make general decisions about moderation regarding alcohol and food. Last week, for instance, I decided to eliminate onion rings from my diet. And a big improvement has come from my decision to place my phone in just 3 spots in the apartment. This has dramatically reduced the number of times I lose my phone and panic while I run around madly searching for it. 4. Stay connected to family and friends. During the pandemic, we learned just how important our relationships are for our health and happiness. Yet we often wait for others to reach out to us. What's worked for me is connecting proactively, starting with my friends and family who are going through tough times. I always prioritize spending time with those who lift my spirits. 5. Live a purposeful life. After retiring, I've come to realize the importance of staying involved in projects that we are passionate about and enjoy. This can be creative, such as painting, or hobbies like gardening, or even volunteering at a hospital or soup kitchen. Currently, my pursuits include writing articles, serving on a strategic planning task force at my retirement community, and spending time with my grandchildren. 6. Grieve your losses. We all experience the loss of loved ones and the loss of our own abilities, but few of us have been taught how to properly grieve and mourn. I find meaning and support through my Unitarian Universalist Church. I also find solace in spending time alone, walking in the woods, and writing in my journal. When we allow ourselves to fully experience our emotions, it helps us recover our sense of well-being and joy over time. 7. Keep learning. We used to believe that you can't teach an old dog new tricks, but recent studies on the aging brain tell us that we can continue learning throughout our entire lives. About 6 months ago,
I started taking an online course for conversational French. To my surprise, it has been a real pleasure, and I am confident it's helping me to keep my brain sharp. 8. Choose a positive attitude. Happiness doesn't depend on avoiding setbacks, failures, losses, and tragedies. Anyone who lives to be 80 or 90 will experience all of these. Instead, happiness is connected to your attitude. For me, this means consciously deciding not to dwell on the past or worry about the future. It means staying present in the moment and enjoying my time now. 9. Laugh often. Laughter is more important than ever as we age. I just finished a 9-week comedy class where we practiced scenes from well-known plays. They were quite funny, and as the weeks went by, we found even more humor in them. With all of us in our 80s and 90s, we frequently lost our places, dropped our scripts, forgot where we were supposed to be, and sometimes just didn't hear each other. But we had so much fun and laughed throughout the class. I felt tremendous joy, fully aware that I was part of the great human comedy that is life itself. From Travel and Leisure. More married women are traveling alone than ever before. Here's Why, by Claire Volkman. What's one of the year's hottest travel trends? Going it alone. There's a surprising shift happening in the world of travel. More married women are booking solo getaways than ever before. According to a 2024 study by online travel agency Booking.com, over 54% of women surveyed said they wanted to travel solo. And according to previous studies, such as one from 2023 by Boston-based tour operator Road Scholar, found that 60% of its solo travelers were married women traveling without their spouses. In that same year, another report from Australian travel agency Flight Center found that women going it alone was the company's most common type of traveler. But don't be mistaken. While some are opting for quiet beach vacations or leisurely wine tastings, more and more women are choosing bold, immersive adventures. Think of destinations such as Morocco, Colombia, Egypt, and Cuba. Places that challenge and could potentially transform them. I think there are multiple reasons, including the fact that women are exhausted at being defined as mothers, wives, grandmothers, career women, etc., and they're facing the if not now, when question head on. Stacy Ray, owner of the female-founded travel company Sisterhood Travel, says, "For many women in older generations, such as baby boomers and those in Generation X, travel may have once felt exclusively like something reserved for family vacations or something that you would do with a husband. But more and more women are taking the plunge and booking a ticket for one. Approximately 40% of our clients are married women traveling solo," Rays says. "That's up about 15% over the last couple years. The median age range is between 58 and 68 for married women traveling solo. And I think this demographic will continue to rise as other married women share the wonderful experiences they're having." For Kelly Lewis, founder of the boutique travel company
Dames Lee, says many of her clients travel simply because their spouses can't or don't want to. Most of my guests have partners or are married, but choose to travel solo because their partners can't take time off work or they don't have an interest in traveling, Lewis says. For writer and blogger Megan Padilla, she and her husband have different traveling styles. Plus, she loves the freedom. It's incredible to travel exactly on your terms, to choose what matters most and how you want to spend your time and money without having to bend, cave, or compromise, Padilla says. For example, I love lingering over a spritz at a tiny cafe in Rome. My husband doesn't drink and isn't interested in food, so if I were with him, I'd miss out on those little moments that make the trip truly mine. However, for Los Angeles-based writer Carrie Bell, traveling alone became a necessity during a period of bereavement, and it ended up being exactly what she needed. After my dad died, I took a solo road trip to the high desert, Joshua Tree and Palm Springs, for work. My husband couldn't travel with me because he didn't have the time off, so I had to go alone, she said. It ended up being incredibly special. The desert, especially Joshua Tree, was a place my dad took me as a kid on camping trips, and being there felt like reconnecting with him. I spent my days walking, crying, soaking in hot springs, watching sunsets, and trying to figure out how to move forward without him. That trip became a turning point. Now I return often to the desert for solo escapes. It's where I go to recenter, reflect, and remember. Spending time apart is actually good for everyone. Traveling alone, whether it's to a wellness retreat in Sedona or a bustling photography expedition in the Galapagos, offers many women an opportunity to reconnect with themselves, away from the demands of daily life. It's not about leaving their marriage behind, but rather about leaning into rest and independence. For Belle, traveling alone is part of her formula for keeping a healthy marriage. Time apart reinforces her and her husband's time together. It's important for me to have these experiences on my own, as a way to forge my own identity and feel like a whole person, she says. Nancy Arhart, a retired photographer from the Raleigh-Durham metropolitan area of North Carolina, says that solo travel has only strengthened her marriage and was born out of necessity as well as a love for the camera. At the time, my husband and I were caregiving for my elderly parents, and we found it pretty necessary to go on solo vacations because one of us needed to be home to care for my parents, she says. I decided, at the encouragement of my husband, to do a photography-focused trip with a friend. I quickly discovered that I loved traveling. Since then, solo travel has become a shared passion for both her and her husband, and Earhart has visited over 15 countries alone, including Antarctica, the Galapagos, Botswana, India, Africa, Brazil, Svalbard, and Peru. We don't always need to be physically next to each other to keep our marriage strong and thriving, she says. Even though my parents are both deceased now, we still do our solo travel, but we make a point of scheduling a few vacations that we can do together as well. Though older women are certainly leading the charge. In the Flight Center study,
The average age of a woman traveling alone was 52. Younger women are also becoming more interested in traveling solo. According to the travel public relations company, ASA Luxuries Travel Trends Report 2025, 58% of Gen Z women expressed an interest in traveling abroad alone, and 83% said they were inspired to do so by social media influencers and celebrities. For some, however, it's as simple as considering the experiences of the women closest to them and wanting more for themselves. My husband's grandmother did everything right for her generation, Belle says. She raised a family, kept a home, but never traveled because her husband didn't want to. After he passed, she realized she'd never seen anywhere beyond her hometown. That conversation made me realize I'd rather dine alone and wonder if the maitre d' pities me than miss out just because my husband can't come. From the Boston Globe, Surviving War, Finding Grace. Once dubbed Napalm Girl, she bears the scars of the war that nearly took her life. Her greatest wish today? To comfort the pilot who dropped the bomb. By Tan Tan. Throughout my life, I've known that my ancestral village is Tran Bang, the place where one of the most enduring photographs of war was taken. The Terror of War shows a young girl running down a dusty road, her naked body burned by napalm, her face contorted in pain. The world called her the Napalm Girl and the girl in the picture. But that's not how my loved ones remembered her. To them, she was the daughter of the couple who ran Tan Tung Chow Long, a food stall known for its delicious congee and noodle soup. In Tran Bang, at the height of the Cold War, countless Vietnamese families survived by learning to live with and among American-backed nationalist troops by day and Viet Cong fighters by night. That girl wasn't a symbol of global conflict or the unwitting subject of a photo responsible for turning public sentiment against an increasingly unpopular war. She was an innocent child, our family's Hang Zham, or neighbor. Her name is Phan T. Kim Phuc. When I recently found myself in the Toronto area, where Kim Phuc has lived for more than 30 years, I reached out to her. We first spoke by phone for 2 hours. Having been used as a propaganda figure by the Vietnamese government for years after the war, she sought asylum in Canada in 1992. In that call, she spoke with clarity about June 8, 1972, when the South Vietnamese Air Force, and not, as was and is still wrongly believed, the U.S. Air Force, dropped napalm on her village. Kim Phuc was 9 years old. She remembers the blast and seeing the fire and watching civilians and Vietnamese soldiers burn to death. "I lost my future. I lost my freedom. I lost my dream. I lost my hope," she says of that day. Even now, after years of treatment, she is still in pain. Kim Phuc did not see who took the Pulitzer Prize-winning photo of her, but she believes Nick Ut captured it, despite questions about the photo's authorship. She is also certain
based on her family's eyewitness accounts of that day, that it was Ute who helped save her life by driving her and other victims to the hospital. She has identified the South Vietnamese squadron that dropped the napalm on her village, and she has spoken with living witnesses. Surviving veterans have given her a detailed timeline of the events that precipitated the bombing, for which they were ordered to clear sections of Thai Ninh province, notorious for housing communist guerrilla fighters. They told her of their lasting shame over hitting civilians and fellow South Vietnamese soldiers as they fled a Cao Dai temple where Kim Phuc and others had been seeking refuge. But after all this time, one mystery remains. For 53 years, members of the unit have refused to reveal the name of the pilot who dropped the bomb. "Why do you need his name?" they would say, reminding Kim Phuc that knowing it won't change anything. They assured her, "He feels guilty. He's in America. He became a vegetarian to atone for his sins." While Kim Phuc respects the pilot's privacy, her greatest wish is to find him or his descendants. "I do not want to know who the pilot is, not because I'm angry," she told me. "I want to tell him I survived. I forgave a long time ago. I don't hate you. I would give him a hug. He changed my life without knowing it." She seeks neither justice nor publicity, just a private meeting. Kim Phuc says she longs for one final opportunity for closure, and perhaps to offer peace to someone, be it the pilot or a family member of his, who might still carry guilt. How and when did she find such equanimity? I needed to know. The morning after we spoke by phone, I joined Kim Phuc for her weekly Sunday service at Faithway Baptist Church in Ajax, an Ontario town about 45 minutes outside Toronto. Despite having been raised in the Cao Dai faith, which combines Buddhism, Taoism, and Confucianism, among other spiritual beliefs and practices, Kim Phuc says she finally found the solace she craved when she discovered a copy of the New Testament in Saigon's Central Library. Against her family's wishes, she converted to Christianity. Years later, her parents followed her. So there I was in mid-May, sitting in the pews beside the now 62-year-old Kim Phuc and her 91-year-old mother, Nu, who put on headphones as her son-in-law, Kim Phuc's husband, Toan, translated the pastor's English sermon into Vietnamese. That morning's message touched on the themes of forgiveness and restoration. "War makes everyone a victim," Kim Phuc told me many times, "even the ones we think are strong." Her life embodies this truth. After resettling in Canada, she channeled her suffering into purpose as a goodwill ambassador for UNESCO and through Kim Foundation International, the nonprofit she founded in 1997 to support international projects that offer medical, living, and educational assistance to young victims of trauma. "When I see children in war today, I feel their pain like it's mine," she told me. "I want to use my voice to help protect them, because I remember what it's like to be them." When we discuss our home village, a place I've only visited, and Kim Phuc's family was forced to leave as the Vietnam War raged,
our connection grows. My father has told me that my uncle, Tan Tuk Huang, a first lieutenant in the local defense forces, ate regularly at Kim Fook's family food stall. Over lunch after service, I asked her mother if she remembered him. Ong Hung? Of course, she said. He was practically family. I remember the last time I saw him. He died the next day. That was in 1971. The details surrounding his death have never been clear to my family. We know it happened at a cantina or pool hall on the town's main street, where his duty in psychological operations was to win the hearts and minds of the people. As the story goes, the Viet Cong sent a child into the venue with a grenade disguised as something else. The explosion maimed or killed everyone present. I immediately wanted to call my dad to tell him, "Someone else in this world remembers your beloved brother. She might have fed him his last meal." Meeting with Kim Fook and her parents drove home to me the impossible choices of war, those of the South Vietnamese pilot following orders to stop Viet Cong atrocities, those of my uncle trying to protect his community, Kim Fook's family's decision to feed even those who might kill them. Everyone was trying to survive forces beyond their control. Such fragmented memories, passed down through the generations, teach us that history lives in people, in food stalls, shared meals, and the quiet act of remembering someone loved and lost. The hard reality is that 50 years after the end of the Vietnam War, children still flee bombs across the world. We scroll past images of their suffering, numbed by the endless stream. Kim Fook's story cuts through that numbness because she lived to tell what comes after the photograph, the choice between bitterness and grace. Now a mother and grandmother who still bears the scars of the napalm attack, she has refused to let trauma define her. While the world remembers her as the ultimate poster child of war, it's her will to forgive rather than seek vengeance that I will remember her for. She is so much more than the girl who ran from napalm and became the unwitting subject of a famous photo. Phan Thi Kim Phuc survived terror and chose inner peace. From Time. Becoming a bodybuilder taught me women aren't meant to be thin. By Anne Marie Chalker. This summer, I'll step on stage to compete as a professional athlete for the first time at 50. I'll wear a fuchsia bikini, small enough to fit in a Ziploc bag, pose and flex in clear heels, and strike a smile while my muscles glisten under layers of spray tan. I'm a bodybuilder. This is my third season competing, but my first as a pro. I came to the sport 6 years ago, after a string of losses, the death of my father, the end of my marriage, and a spiral into depression and alcohol. A spontaneous conversation with a woman in a hotel gym set me on a different path. Soon I found a coach, a retired bodybuilder in Bowie, Maryland, named Tina Paratino, who flipped everything I thought I knew about fitness, food, and the female ideal. First, women should eat more and better food. Second,
Carbs won't make you fat. And above all, lifting heavy won't make you bulky. It will make you powerful. I had spent decades chasing thinness, eating less, running more, and trying to shrink. But in my new orbit of athletes, powerlifters and bodybuilders who embraced the moreness of muscle, I began to want something different. Lifting heavy and eating more, not less, reshaped not just my body, but my mind. I stopped craving alcohol. I spoke up more at work. I stood taller. I even made a dating profile and met my partner. The shift: better food, heavy weights, little to no cardio, was so transformative, both physically and mentally, that the journalist in me had to dig deeper. I spent 4 years researching the science and history of women's bodies, the overlooked power of muscle, and why the real answers to better health, longevity, and quality of life lies in building, not shrinking ourselves. What I found revealed that muscular strength is a vital, long overlooked key to women's health and longevity. We've been taught to disappear, but our true power lies in taking up space. Women were never meant to be thin. When anthropology professor Alison Murray was studying prehistoric human remains at the University of Cambridge, she made a startling discovery about women's bodies. They were buff. When comparing prehistoric women to modern ones, Murray found their bone structure most closely resembled that of today's elite rowers. Evidence of regular load-bearing activity, and a sign that women played a major role in the development of agriculture. In fact, for most of human history, women weren't meant to be thin. They were meant to be strong. Neolithic women had arm bones 11 to 16% stronger than the rowers, to 30% greater than typical Cambridge students, according to a 2017 study. Bronze Age women showed a similar pattern, with arm bones up to 13% stronger than rowers. Our cultural obsession with thinness is a relatively recent invention, born of fashion, patriarchy, and post-war consumerism. When food became more accessible, especially in Western cultures, thinness replaced fullness as a marker of status and self-discipline. It began in the late 19th century with new warnings about corpulence, the dawn of dieting as a moral virtue, and the invention and rise of the calorie, all of which paved the way for modern food restriction. Women are built to last. Today, the conversation around longevity, especially among men, is booming. But despite the manosphere's headline-grabbing blood swaps, women quietly hold the real advantage when it comes to living longer. Across time and cultures, women have consistently outlived men by 5 to 20%, says Stephen Ostad, scientific director of the American Federation for Aging Research. The global life expectancy at birth for a woman is 76, compared with 71 for a man. About three-fourths of centenarians are women. The reasons aren't fully understood. Theories include the possibility of a more responsive immune system, an additional X chromosome,
or the idea that mothering makes women robust, but the pattern is clear. And when it comes to strength, women possess a different kind of power. Yes, men typically have more upper body muscle and larger hearts, but studies show women are often more resilient. Sandra Hunter, chair of movement science in the School of Kinesiology at the University of Michigan, Ann Arbor, has found that women can better withstand muscle fatigue. In fact, Hunter points to a 2016 review of more than 55 fatigue studies that concluded that on average, women outlasted men by 36%. The emerging science paints a clear picture. Women are not the weaker sex. We're just built differently and to last. The cultural swing back to skinny. Bursts of the return to skinny have always surfaced at pivotal moments, right when women are on the brink of claiming more power. It's no coincidence. The flapper look took hold in the 1920s, just as women won the right to vote. A new boyish silhouette for a new kind of woman, one who was suddenly politically powerful. In the 1960s, Twiggy's thin, androgynous fame became the face of fashion, right as the women's liberation movement was gaining traction, challenging traditional roles and demanding equality. In the 1990s, heroin chic surged in popularity as women flooded law schools, boardrooms, and newsrooms in record numbers, a visual counterpunch to female ambition. And now, at a moment when women are redefining aging, owning their midlife, and fighting urgently for reproductive autonomy, the rise of GLP-1 weight loss drugs feels eerily familiar. Each wave of skinny fixation has echoed like a cultural recoil, a shrinking aesthetic that emerges just as women expand their influence. But something is shifting. This time, resistance is coming from midlife women, especially those in menopause, who are rejecting the idea that their power fades with age. Halle Berry has publicly shared that she was misdiagnosed with herpes when she was going through menopause, an experience that formed the basis for her new company to educate women. Midi Health CEO Joanna Strober founded her company to serve women navigating midlife hormonal transitions, like the one she was going through and whose symptoms had long been dismissed. The menopause industry, fueled by a range of supplements and other products, is now estimated to be worth over $17 billion. Gyms are taking notice. Crunch Fitness, with over 400 locations nationwide and a membership that's 55% women, is cutting its supply of cardio machines in half to make more room for free weights. CEO Jim Rowley believes young people following gymfluencers instead of supermodels are leading the way. Today's young women at 18 to 34 are strong and social, he said in a recent interview. Skinny is not where it's at. Lifetime Inc., a chain of upscale health clubs, reports a 1/3 reduction in cardio equipment in favor of weights and resistance machines. Orange Theory Fitness, whose members are 3/4 women, has introduced strength-only classes alongside its signature cardio and strength blends. Peloton, too,
has launched Strength Plus, a standalone app untethered from its iconic cardio machines. Peloton instructor Tunde Onyen, who recently

0: Always the Best People by Julia Child. True cooks love to set one flavor against another in the imagination, to experiment with the great wealth of fresh produce in the supermarkets, to bake what previously they braised, to try new devices. We all have flops, of course, but we learn from them, and when an invention or variation works out at last, it is an enormous pleasure to propose it to our fellows. Let's all play with our food, I say, and in so doing, let us advance the state of the art together. And that brings us to the end of the program. I'm Mary Ellen. Thank you for joining me. And please join me again for the Women's Hour.
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2: 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That's 480-774-8300.

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Welcome to the Romance Show. I'm Volunteer Jeannie Yost for Sun Sounds. I've got one story coming up this hour. It's from True Romance magazine called Snow Day. Here's the story. Freezing rain pelted my windshield, but I was bound and determined to get to Johnson & Parker's real estate agency on time. Wouldn't you know I'd finally gotten my real estate license just before the major first storm hit?

But how would it look if I didn't make it into the office on my first day of work? I kept my eyes focused on the road while the icy water slid down the windshield, and the wipers constantly wiped it away. My father's words haunted me. You'll never make it on your own. You need a husband to keep you afloat. As if he'd ever stayed in the same job long enough to support my mother and me when I was a kid. Not that I was complaining. Mom clerked at a jewelry store and made pretty good money on commissions, and I'd always worked some odd jobs or another. Working builds character, my grandpa would say. My tires slid on another patch of ice, and my heart caught in my throat. You'll quit before you ever make a sale, and then where will you be? My father had said. I wiped a tear from my cheek, hating him for taking his life, hating him for leaving my mother and me behind. He might not have been the most dependable dad in the world, but he was all I'd had. And Mom, she somehow knew it was all her fault, no matter how much I tried to convince her otherwise. My car slid sideways, pulling me toward the shoulder. No matter which way I turned the wheel, I no longer had control over the car, and my heart pounded against my ribs. I could see totaling my car, and then where would I be? With no vehicle to drive, potential customers around, I would be sunk, and Dad's words would come true. But I wouldn't let it. He wasn't right. I would sell my heart out and prove him wrong. I had to prove I could do it. Police cruisers and an ambulance's emergency lights colored the area in a disco-like wash of colors straight ahead. My car was still sliding on the shoulder, the right side of the car's tires making tracks on the crunchy, ice-coated grass beyond the pavement. Nearly crawling, I dreaded what I would find up ahead. The closer I got, the worse my anxiety elevated. With my hands gripping the steering wheel, I prayed I wouldn't crash into the sixth vehicle pileup in front of me. Three patrol cars and the ambulance were sitting as sort of a protective barrier around the wreckage, as if circling the wagons, protecting them from people like me who might collide with them too. The police and medical personnel were already helping the stricken victims. Some of the police officers trying to deal with the stranded motorist shifted their attention to the new menace, me. Barely able to keep my car on the road, I could see they were contemplating which way I was going to end up, on top of them or in my very own wreck all by myself. With my skin prickling with dread, I finally came to the realization that I should have missed my first day at the real estate office. Heck, no one would even show up at work but me, most likely, and what potential client would be out in this weather to buy or sell his or her house or property? It was too late to turn around now. If I could just slip by the wreckage without adding to it, I'd try to make better decisions in the future. Despite having the heater on high, I felt refrigerated through and through. Please, God, let me make it through this without wrecking my car or hurting anyone. I'm sure as I crawled past the wreckage, my tires sliding toward them and then away, everyone involved at the scene was praying along with me. Their breaths came out in puffy smoke. Their noses were red, their lips blue. Their hands were shoved in pockets, and everyone's eyes were on me, the next out-of-control driver. My car's tires gripped the pavement in places, then slid again in others, but somehow I managed to squeak by,
coming within an inch of an orange extended cab. The oddest thought ran through my mind, how my red neon would have clashed with the guy's pumpkin orange paint job. Then, once I was past the wreckage, my attention riveted to the rest of the drive, to the office. 2 more miles, barely any traffic, just lots and lots of icy rain and stuck motorists. Any one of them could be me, I told myself, and still could be. Road closures were being announced all over Portland. Schools and buses, or businesses that is, were closed. What about my real estate office? I'd left too early to wake the owners. No one had called me before I left, and they didn't announce any closure over the radio. But the thought of reaching a darkened office and having to return in these same hazardous road conditions sent a chill racing down my spine. If I managed to make it there intact, would I be as fortunate when returning home? Then I saw my turnoff just ahead and felt guarded relief. When I reached the exit, I skimmed dangerously close to the stop sign, and when I tried turning onto the road where the real estate agency was located, my car did a 360-degree spin. So did my stomach. Good thing I hadn't eaten anything that morning. For a minute, I just sat, trying to collect my wits, my nerves raw. Then, with a steadying breath, I drove the last few blocks through the office. My heartbeat accelerated when I spied a light on inside, a welcoming beacon on the stormy day. No cars were parked out front, but the real estate agent must have parked out back, where we were supposed to leave our cars. But when I tried to drive into the parking area, my car slid toward the curb and punctured a tire with a loud pop. Instantly, I wanted to scream. Easing the car off the road, I cut off the engine in the customer's parking, somewhat crooked between the lines. It was hard to tell with all the ice on the ground. I scoffed at myself. What difference did it make? No one but 2 foolish agents had come in today anyway. I considered the clothes. I was wearing my best wool suit. Well, my only wool suit. And nice designer boots. Not the kind of clothes I'd normally wear to change a tire in. I groaned inwardly. Maybe I could get the other agent to help me if it was a guy. I could never ask my mother to come rescue me in this kind of weather. Besides, the jewelry store she worked for was closed for the day, and she was still sleeping in. And I didn't want to ask the other agent to take me home, since it was probably out of his way and the roads were so bad. I tried to get out of my car, but the door was frozen shut. Panic coursed through my blood. I envisioned freezing to death outside my office. I struggled some more with the door, then crawled over the console and tried the passenger door. No luck there either. Irritated but not beaten, I moved to the back seat, and after 2 shoves, I managed to break the ice, sealing the door. Then I grabbed my lined raincoat and shoved it on. Somewhat relieved, I left the door open, not wanting it to re-ice in the event I couldn't get into the office. But as soon as I stepped out of the car, my boots skated on the black ice and I nearly fell, my heart skittering. Reaching the front door to the office, I knocked. Chilled to the bone, I kept on knocking, my gloved hands muffling the sound. What in the world was the agent doing that he couldn't come and unlock the door for me? And then the light turned off inside. My heart nearly stopped. As fast as I could, while slipping on the icy sidewalk, I headed around to the back
of the building. No vehicle. Tears filled my eyes, and I was so upset it took me several minutes before I noticed lights were out all over the area. A power outage due to the ice storm. Still, I couldn't help feeling someone had been in the office and left before I could alert him or her. I was out front. The steady ice drizzled turned to snow, and I headed back to my car, nearly doing splits on a sheet of ice. I'd learned my lesson. If the weather's bad, stay home like the rest of the agents, who were probably enjoying a nice hot breakfast and steaming cups of coffee. It was time to call my automobile insurance company and get someone to change my tire. On a good day, I could have done it. As frozen as I was, I could barely get my keys out of my pocket. I had nearly reached the car when the boots slipped out from under me, and I grabbed for the car to break my fall. I knocked my door shut, and panic sliced through me, envisioning my cell phone on the inside of my car and me frozen to death on the outside. Was not a pretty sight. Headlights blinded me for an instant in the nearly whiteout conditions, and I thanked heaven for this SUV pulling into the parking lot. At least there was someone as nutty as me who had come into work today, and he would undoubtedly have a key to the office where I could wait until roadside service came. Before I got too complacent, I hurried to open my rear door and crawled inside, then leaned over the front passenger seat to get my cell phone. In the meantime, I heard the SUV door open and slam shut, the engine still running. I wanted to warn the other agent that his door might ice, but before I could crawl back out of the car, he asked, "Is the office closed?" His deep, sexy voice stirred something inside of me, and I looked swiftly from his face, shadowed by his hooded coat, and glanced at his gloved hands to see if the agent was married. I had to be in some kind of brain freeze trauma. I started to ask if he had a key to the office, then said instead, "The electricity appears to be out all over the city." A look of annoyance crossed his face, and he glanced back at the building. "It figures. I finally take off from work to switch real estate agencies, and we have the first bad storm of the year." Oh, whoa! He was a potential client. I stuck my hand out and gave a great big smile. At least I tried to, but my face was half frozen. "I'm Diane Thomas, and I'd be happy to take care of it for you." Whatever it was he needed taken care of. He looked skeptical. Yeah, who would want to work with a crazy agent who didn't have enough sense to stay at home in a storm and now sat outside of her office because it was her first day and didn't have a key? And to boot, she had a flat tire, and even if she wanted to return home, she couldn't. For a fleeting second, I thought of asking him to help me change my tire. That notion quickly went out the window. He was still maybe a potential client. "I talked to Jim Johnson," he said, and gave me a stiff handshake. He did not offer his name. Bad sign. "Oh, I wanted to say fine. Go to his house, get the deal done there, and leave me to call the tow truck in frigid misery. But the guy's 6 foot frame blocked out the cold and felt awfully good, not to mention that it was nice having company until I could get help. Jim Johnson is probably home," I finally managed to say between clenched teeth. "Home where I should be," I wanted to add. The guy's dark brows furrowed. He was mad. "Great. Just great. He said he was having car trouble, but I figured he'd be in by now.
Then he seemed to notice my deflated tire and looked back at me. "Looks like you have a flat." The guy was brilliant. "Yeah, excuse me while I call for roadside assistance. It's too cold out here to sit around a whole lot longer, and heck, with the storm worsening, I might not get anyone out for hours. Already I couldn't feel my fingers and toes, and my nose must have been as red as Rudolph's. Can I buy you a cup of coffee?" He wasn't going to offer to help me change my tire. He was a client, though not my client, I reminded myself. "Probably not much open with the electricity out," I said, feeling totally defeated. He didn't say anything further, but returned to his SUV and made a phone call. So I called my insurance company. "Hi, I'm Diane Thomas, and I need someone to help me change a tire. My insurance number is 429-661. I'm located at Johnson & Parker's Real Estate Agency at 310 31st Street. "It'll be 2 or 3 hours, Miss Thomas," the agent said. "Tow trucks are helping stranded motorists all over the city due to the ice storm." So why do I pay for roadside assistance? 2 to 3 hours? Fine, I change the tire myself and hopefully not ruin my good clothes. "Thanks, send one when you can," I said, leaving that option open just in case I couldn't get the job done. I snapped the phone shut and moved in the direction of the door, but I found the Hulk blocking my path. He finally stepped aside when he realized what I was doing. Making my way to the trunk of the car, I slipped. He grabbed my arm. "Nice save." "Thanks," I muttered, not willing to put on the charm any longer. I fumbled in my pocket, trying to get the keys out, then finally pulling my glove off. I grabbed the keys and promptly dropped them in the accumulating snow. I felt Mr. Jim Johnson's client watching my every move, and I reminded myself why I wasn't dating. My ex-boyfriend was never any help either. Retrieving my keys from the snow, I shoved the key in the lock, but I couldn't turn it and found the keyhole was frozen. "Have any anti-lock spray?" the guy asked. "Yeah." I tried to remember where I'd put it. Then I envisioned it sitting on my kitchen counter. "It's at home." I tried again with the lock, but there was no give, and I was afraid I would break the key off in the keyhole. I tried using the trunk lock on my keypad, but there was no success with that either. After trudging back to the back seat of the car, I proceeded to climb over the console to the driver's seat. I'm sure I didn't look very dignified. The first time I'd done it, no one was around to see me, and I didn't think anything of it, but this time I must have looked a sight, not to mention I was dripping icy water all over my car. I tried the trunk release from the inside, or from inside the car, but nothing happened. I contemplated banging my head against the steering wheel, but I figured the client would let Jim Johnson know how unstable I truly was. The client stuck his head in through the back door. "Why don't we get a cup of coffee somewhere?" "Where?" "When the electricity was out all over?" "Thanks," I choked out in frustration. I'll just wait for roadside service. "The storm's getting worse. It's too cold for you to sit out here. Come on, we'll find somewhere warm to go in the meantime." I wanted to get my car fixed and go home, bury myself under my down comforter, and only come out after the spring thaw. I was frozen with indecision. In fact, I was just plain frozen. What if I left and the crew or the rescue service came to help me out? I did not want to go with Jim Johnson's client to have coffee.
Here I make the effort to come in, have all these troubles, and then what? I accomplish nothing. Being the goal-oriented person I am, this was wreaking havoc with the way I normally went about my business. Come on, the guy coaxed. You'll freeze to death out here, and it will be on my head. Humor laced his words, and I thought I saw a glimmer of a smile on his lips. I finally shook myself loose of my morbid thoughts. Thanks, but I didn't really feel it in my heart. If the guy had signed with me, it would have made the whole trip worthwhile. Now all I got out of the deal was a cup of coffee and a truckload of humiliation. Here, let me get your door. He slipped twice trying to reach the driver's door. Between worrying that he'd fall and break something and wanting to laugh, albeit a bit hysterically, I bit my lip and kept my composure. The guy tried to open my door, but at one point finally asked, "Is it locked?" Like I'd be that dumb, I pointed to the raised lock. He tried a few more times, then shook his head, which meant I was forced to crawl back over my console and out through the back door. He helped me from the car, and then he held my arm while I locked the vehicle, assisting me to his SUV like I was 100 years old. I realized he could be gallant when he wanted, though I'd begun to wonder if he wasn't just like the last guy I'd been dating. It seemed that when women started to work, men lost their chivalry. "Are you sure you're going to be all right driving in this stuff?" I asked, now seated beside him inside his vehicle, just as cold as mine was. He flipped back the hood and gave me a smug smile. With dark hair curled next to his ears and a perfectly tanned, rugged face, he looked like an outdoorsman who should have been featured in Hunks of the West Coast. I wondered if the rest of him looked as good. In a heavy parka, it was hard to tell if he was lean and mean or polar bear soft. He patted his dashboard affectionately. "It's got four-wheel drive. I've been skiing in Colorado a few times and gotten snowed in, but it never stopped this baby. Boys and their expensive toys." I was beginning to think I'd never get out of this nightmare of my own making, but this stranger was definitely turning out to be a night. Thankfully, his car heater was thawing me out, and I shrugged out of my coat. But deep inside, my blood chilled every time the SUV slipped on icy snow, and I held on to the seat with a death grip, hoping he didn't notice. I didn't want anyone thinking I didn't have the fortitude to make it through a storm. "So why didn't you go inside the office and try to get help?" he finally asked. He glanced at me, and I wanted to tell him to keep his eyes on the road. It was something that drove me crazy about my ex-boyfriend. He felt he had to look at me when we talked while he was driving, but when we were home, he would barely pay any attention to me. "Men, I'm new, first day at the office." Outside the office, I wanted to amend. The guy's lips lifted, and I wanted to knock the arrogant smile off his face. I could just imagine what he was thinking, newbie comes to work while everyone else with enough sense stays home. I did not need anyone rubbing it in. But then again, two could play at this game. "So why did you come here on such a bad day?" "I had an appointment with Jim." "Oh, first name basis. I figured he'd have made it in as much as he drives in bad weather conditions," the guy said. "Oh, so you're good friends with Jim?" "Yeah, I should have gone with him initially, but my wife had already insisted. Suddenly I can't read. Okay. Well,
My wife had already enlisted the house with another realty company. Oh, I wished I could have said something more brilliant, but I think between having wrecked my tire, suffering near frostbite conditions, and being unsure about how I was going to get home, my brain had turned to mush. Well, and the notion he had a wife was kind of disparaging. Not that I was the least bit interested in the guy, but, well, maybe a little. Yeah, but the other real estate agency hasn't shown the house once. He sounded really annoyed, and I couldn't blame him. But it should be on multiple listings, and agents show their own listings first. More money for them. He glanced at me as if he knew when I had a chance to sell, I'd be just like the others. My heart skipped a beat, and I quickly looked away. Sure, I needed to make money, but if a client wanted to look at other listings, I'd make every effort to sell them the place they really wanted. Wouldn't I? Sure, I would. Customer satisfaction came first. What made you go into this line of business? He asked. Was he really interested? I doubted it, and I really wished he'd watch his driving. I like selling, I said, keeping my eyes glued to the road for him. Have you ever sold real estate before? No, I admitted, my voice sounding very small. Tough business, lots of competition. Yeah, and here I'd had my first potential customer, and he was already taken. Well, I will say one thing for you. You had a lot of gumption to come out on a day like this when everyone else stayed at home. Stupidity was more like it. Heck, gumption and a cup of hot coffee would give me nothing more than a cup of hot coffee. I ground my teeth and pulled off my gloves. Then I warmed my chilled fingers next to the heater vents. The SUV crawled along for some time, slipping on patches in places. Lights were out all over the city, but before I could suggest returning to the real estate office and my disabled car, the guy's car slipped off the road and into a snowbank. I stifled the scream that rose to my throat. Thank goodness, or he'd have thought I was some kind of hysterical ninny. I was nearly hysterical with worry, but I didn't want Jim's client to know that. High winds were making mountainous snow drifts, and I felt like we were traversing Mount Hood in the middle of a blizzard. I'd expected the guy to get mad like my boyfriend would have done in his place, but instead he worked for half an hour shoveling snow, laying down a bag of kitty litter and rocking the SUV until we broke free and were on our way. "Were you a Boy Scout?" I asked, my nerves frayed. He smiled broadly. "Eagle Scout graduate, always be prepared." Certainly better prepared than I'd been, though I did have a wool blanket in the car for winter emergencies. "Do you have a cat at home, or was the kitty litter just for getting your SUV out of snowdrifts?" He shook his head. "My cat's at home, and now I don't have any fresh litter." He looked over at me. "We're going to my place," he finally said with resolve. Amused at the irony of the situation, I couldn't help speaking what was on my mind next. "I guess I'll get a jump on the other agents then, because I'll get a chance to see your house first." The guy's lips curved up a smidgen. "Jim has already seen the house." "Oh, sure. They were friends." I felt 2 inches tall. "Do not say one more word to Jim Johnson's friend," I silently scolded myself. Every time I did, I said something even dumber. An hour later, after a whole lot of silence, except for the swishing of the wipers, clearing the snow off the buried windshield, and the crunching of tires on snow and ice-covered roads, we arrived at a two-story colonial.
Painted white, it blended with the snow, but without any lights on inside, it looked as gloomy and dark as the weather. "It looks like your electricity's out, too," I said, unable to curb the disappointment in my voice. I envisioned making the slippery trek straight back to the real estate office and waiting in the cold for several hours for roadside assistance. "I'll be right back," he said after unsuccessfully trying to open his garage door with a controller. Within a few minutes, he'd manually opened the garage door and he drove the SUV out of the elements into the two-car garage. No other car was parked there, and the place was immaculately clean for being a garage. "Do you have a backup generator?" I asked. "A camp stove and a fireplace is all we really need. A true Boy Scout," I mused. I didn't say anything more, just followed him into the house, leaving my coat behind, but taking my satchel that had my wallet and real estate papers with me. I still didn't know his name, but he wasn't offering, and I'd put my foot in it enough already. I figured if he wanted me to know it, he'd tell me. Expecting to see noisy, boistering kids stuck at home on a school day, a barking dog, and a welcoming wife, well, scratch the dog, as I recalled the kitty litter, I was surprised the house was so quiet when we entered the kitchen from the garage. I wished he'd called home first to let his family know he was coming with a guest in tow, though. The kitchen was spick and span, and I guess they'd kept the place clean just in case an agent would show the house to a prospective buyer. So I figured I wouldn't upset the wife with my unexpected arrival. He banged around in the walk-in pantry and then walked out with a camp stove in hand. Before long, he was serving up two steamy cups of hot chocolate topped with whipped cream. It seemed more appropriate to have hot chocolate on a snowy day than coffee, he said, when my eyes widened. Directing me to the living room, he started a fire. I glanced around the well-furnished room, just like the dining area. There was rich, dark cherry wood furniture and velvet couches and chairs. Looked like a Better Homes and Gardens retreat. Again, I wondered where the family was. "Nice place," I said. "How much are you asking for it?" $350. I wanted to ask what he did for a living. "I guess your wife agreed that Jim should handle your house this time around." I wondered why she had listed with another real estate agency when Jim was their friend. "She wants her half of the money, so she'll have to like it," he said quietly, but I could hear the annoyance in his voice. I snapped my gaping mouth shut and glanced at my cup of hot cocoa. Wouldn't you know, I'd walk into the middle of a bitter divorce case. For the first time, I was darn glad Jim Johnson got to handle it. "My name is Bill Williamson," the guy said while he stoked the fire. The soft glow gave the illusion of warmth, but the room was still cold. Bill turned on the fan, and thankfully the hot air blew out. I'd been contemplating retrieving my coat from the SUV where I'd left it, so I was glad when the heat started to warm me up. With the mug of hot chocolate cupped in my hands to warm them, I stared dreamily at the fire. This reminds me of taking trips up to the Timber Lodge at Mount Hood. Giving me a small smile, Bill pulled off his coat and hung it over a chair. No polar bear under that coat, for sure. Instantly, I wondered what he looked like under the heavy sweater he was wearing across his broad chest. Grabbing his cup of hot chocolate off the coffee table, he joined me on the couch. A sleepy St. Bernard stretched out at the hearth while wary skier's skirt around him.
I should have known Bill was a skier. Yeah, and crazy bathers in the hot tub outside. Oh, bathers. I can just see the steam rising into the frigid air, creating a fog while snow is piled up on the wooden deck surrounding the bath. Now, who are you calling crazy? Bill teased. Why, after a long day of working those muscles on the ski slopes, a good soak in a hot tub is the only way to go. An inside hot tub, yes, but outside, with snowflakes falling on your eyelashes and hair? I shivered. His gaze shifted from my eyes to my hair, which was hanging half undone from the bun I'd so neatly captured it in before being stuck out in blizzard winds. I ventured to guess I didn't look like some actress with cute little wispy tendrils curling around her cheeks, but instead like I'd been in a major car wreck. Feeling rather warm, I peeled out of my suit jacket, and Bill's gaze shifted to my snug turtleneck. "Do you ski?" Bill asked, his interest instantly piqued. "Nothing harder than intermediate slopes. You could not get me on a black diamond slope for anything, though in truth I'd gone down one at Killington, Vermont, by accident, and I was mostly on my butt the whole way down, with my heart beating pell-mell, cursing under my breath and scolding myself to read the signs better next time." Bill stared into the fire for some time, then nodded, his expression a mix of amusement and seriousness. "All right, here's the deal. If you're free next weekend, we go skiing and you have to take a dunk in the hot tub and make at least one trip down an advanced slope. I'll talk you down it." What would I get out of the deal besides a date with a still married guy, even if he did look pretty hot? "So," I said, licking the whipped cream off my cocoa, "what do I get out of it?" He gave me a sexy smile as if to say more than I could handle, and all of a sudden I felt a little self-conscious. Then he leaned back against the couch. "You can sell my house." "What about Jim?" I hadn't even started my first day of work, and though Jim seemed to really like me, he was one of the owners of the company, and I didn't think he'd like that I stole a client out from under him, especially since Bill was also his friend. "He'll understand. Besides, you said you're good at selling. This way, you'll have an additional incentive to prove it. And," he said, stopping my objection, "you were the only one at the office today. Jim forfeited his appointment. I'd say you might just have the grit to make the sale happen." Inside, I was jumping for joy, but another part of my brain warned me that Bill was a married man who knew if he and his wife would, truly divorce. Heck, my best girlfriend had gone back to her husband twice before they finally called it quits for good. "We're legally separated, and she moved in with her lover 11 months ago. The divorce will be final before this weekend," Bill said, anticipating my concern. The fact his wife had a lover and that Bill and she had been separated for nearly a year clinched the deal. I pulled the papers out of the satchel resting beside me. "You've got a deal, Bill Williamson." And after what he'd gone through with the other real estate agency and the notion he'd give the boss up to ask me to sell his house, I was determined to see that he got a settlement, and quickly. After I drew up the contract, Bill surprised me by sealing it with a sweet kiss and with the promise of much more. I knew that I'd never have a client quite like him. I called Mom to let her know I'd gotten my first client and was checking out his house, but that I wouldn't be home for several hours.
which ended up lasting 2 days because of the blizzard that stalled over the area. It wasn't until a few weeks later that Bill finally sat down late one night after work and made a confession to me. "I have to tell you something. The day I met you, Jim called me and asked me to see if you were stranded at the real estate office. He'd called your house to tell you the office was going to be closed because of the worsening storms, and your mother said you'd already left for work. Then Jim couldn't get his own SUV started. So, knowing I was used to driving in rough weather conditions, he'd solicited me to come and rescue you in case you needed rescuing." I smiled and patted Bill's hand. I guess I kind of did. Grinning, Bill shook his head, then continued, "Knowing Jim as well as I do, I figured it was a matchmaking effort to get me interested in a nice girl. You, after I'd been so broken up over my wife's adulterous affair." Bill took a deep breath and shrugged. "I didn't want to be pushed into a new relationship, even though it had been a year since I'd been with my wife. I don't know. Something about you made me realize that it was all right to take a chance again, despite trying to maintain my distance when I first met you. When I found out you loved to ski as much as I do, especially since my ex-wife had hated it and begrudged my skiing any time I went, I set aside my reservations." He ran his hand through my hair with a gentle caress. "Plus, you kind of reminded me of the kitten I'd rescued behind my insurance company's dumpster." I chuckled, and he gave me a long, lingering kiss that warmed me all the way to the tips of my toes. It turned out that my father was wrong. I was great at my job. Within 2 weeks' time, I'd sold Bill's house, and within 2 months, I'd found him another one, much cozier, but with a fireplace and room for Jinx, his black and white kitten. He insisted I love the house as much as he did, and I ended up forfeiting my commission for a husband and a house 4 months later, which was well worth the bargain. As for Bill, since he sold auto, house, and life insurance, he figured I'd have the fortitude to make it with the way I persevered in the face of the storm. But whenever we're not selling, we're falling down mountain slopes on skinny skis and slipping rum toddies after a soak in a hot tub while snowflakes cling to our eyelashes and hair. And when snow storms threaten during the work week, we stay home, curled up in front of a warm hearth with our new St. Bernard puppy. Gentle Jim and kitten Jinx drinking hot cocoa and remembering the day we met. Okay, that's the end of that story. I hope you enjoyed it. And if you tuned in late, this is the Romance Program with volunteer Jeannie Host for Sun Sounds. So I have time left, so I'm going to read a feature from True Love Magazine. It's called How I Know I'm in Love, and it was written by DTW from New York. Here's the story. When I first laid eyes on Sam, I knew she was the one for me. She was with another man at the time. I didn't know if it was a boyfriend, husband, or brother, but I could not keep my eyes off her as she walked through the aisles of the local farmer's market. I went to the farmer's market every weekend to try and run into her, but I didn't see her again until the very last farmer's market of the year. I knew it was my only chance to meet her, so I had to think quickly. I placed myself in the middle of the aisle, directly in front of Sam, to check out the oranges at a farmer's stand. Luckily, my plan worked. Ouch! "Oh, I'm so sorry," Sam apologized. "I didn't even notice you were there. I was talking to my brother and not
paying attention. It's fine, I interrupted her rambling. So he is her brother. I'm not hurt. You just startled me, and I'll have to buy these oranges I dropped. But how about you let me take you to lunch to make it up to me? Sam looked to her brother, and he nodded his head in approval. Sure. Okay, meet me at Tom's Grill in an hour. And that's how it all began. After that lunch, Sam and I never left each other's side. Sometimes when you look at someone, you just know that you can't live without them. And when you look into their eyes and you get lost, and nothing else around you seems to matter. After 2 years of being together, I know Sam is that one for me and always will be. That's why I plan on proposing to her on the last day of the farmer's market this year. Wish me luck. Okay, so I still have time left, so I'm going to read the feature from True Love Magazine called Here Comes the Bride. This one was written by Dara Lee Snow from Canada. Here's the story. Why did I get married on Thanksgiving? As my 10th anniversary approaches, I think about that question, and there are many responses that I could give. Practical ones like the holiday allowed for friends and families from out of town to travel to the wedding. I could joke and say my husband, son of a Nakata chief, and I, granddaughter of English settlers, chose the holiday symbolically to resemble the first American Thanksgiving celebration between the Pilgrims and the native North Americans. But to learn the real reason we chose Thanksgiving, I would have to tell you about the summer before our wedding, before we were even engaged. Peter and I decided to move into a three-room log cabin in the Rocky Mountains on the Stony Indian Reserve. On the very day we moved in, I was greeted by a brown bear that sat on the stoop waiting, it would seem, for me to invite him in for tea. I did not grant him his request, but rudely shut the door in his face. He visited again, however, that night and a few more times that summer. Each time I said hello, but did not invite him in. We had snow that July, and the only heat available was from a small pot-bellied wood-burning stove that required constant feeding. As is typical for the Rockies, by the end of July, the weather changed and the heat set in. It was in this heat that I prepared for Peter's birthday dinner on a wood-burning stove. The small cabin turning into a virtual sauna. I needed to start the fire early and spend a good portion of the afternoon chopping wood. While I chopped, I had a visit from a hummingbird who hovered only inches from my face, seeming determined to give me some kind of message. It was a magical moment and the perfect prelude to my husband's proposal later that day as we sat on our cedar swing overlooking the gray cliffs of the Rockies. We chose Thanksgiving because we wanted to be reminded of that day and of our time together in the cabin, of the hardship and the beauty, the fear and the joy. The cabin was our mini taste of life together, and we loved it. There was no doubt in either of our minds that we were meant to be together. It was as if nature had given us a test and we'd passed. I'd never understood the cliche, when you meet the right person, you will just know, because I hadn't met my husband, Peter, yet. He is truly the most kind, generous, and supportive man I've ever met. And 10 years later, with children and a house of our own, as the holiday approaches, I am reminded how thankful I am for the gift of the man
I love. Okay, well, that's going to do it for this edition of the Romance Program. I so enjoyed reading to you. I hope you enjoyed my stories. This has been volunteer Jenny Yost for Sun Sounds. Have a great week and take care of yourselves. And I will talk to you later. Bye-bye.

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wouldn't you like to have fun, fun, fun? How's about a few laughs, laughs? I can show you a good time. Let me show you a good time. The minute you walked

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This is Sun Sounds of Arizona.

Welcome to the Sun City News. My name is Vicki Duke, and I'm your volunteer broadcaster bringing to you the news from the Sun City Independent, and I am coming to you from Sun Sounds of Arizona. Starting with the front page, residents voice concern over proposed 13% fee increase by Ziv Black. The Recreation Centers of Sun City recently held its monthly exchange meeting to give residents the opportunity to speak directly to the board. During the meeting, many residents expressed their concern with the proposed $90 fee increase for 2027. The proposed increase would raise the fees 13.24%. Part of the problem, which the board admitted, is that there were no fee increases between 2017 and 2021. Residents paid 496

0: dollars through those years. We cannot go back and change what's been done, our CSC treasurer, Rick Gray, said. All we can do is how do we handle it from here on out. Unfortunately, we have to, in essence, play the cards we're dealt. That's what we're trying to do. Secretary Preston Kyes doubled down, saying he's heard about these kinds of issues each year he's been on the board, adding Sun City was kind of run on a shoestring. And now, as treasurer, Gray said, we're stuck in a bind where if we don't make raises, things continue to degrade. Equipment doesn't get replaced, he said. We've got equipment on our golf courses that's 15 years old that's falling apart. It's costing us thousands upon thousands of dollars every year to try to maintain. He added, there are things the board wishes had been done differently, which they are trying to remedy now, and it's painful. We understand that, he said, but there's not a lot of ways around it because Sun City can't keep going the way it has been. Otherwise, everything's going to fall apart. Our CSC president, Tom Foster, said many committees in the RCSC have made suggestions to the board about how they should approach increasing the fees. He made it clear that everyone in the committees are members and Sun City residents. Shortly, that Finance, Budget, and Audit Committee is charged with making a recommendation that will then come officially to this board, Foster said. Sun City resident Kathleen Strawn stood in support of the board, thanking them for being more communicative during the entire process than previous boards. She said she remembered how little information the 2019 board gave during its meetings. The board's come a long way, she said during the meeting. I don't like the cost going up any more than anyone else does, but it's a fact of life. I'm sure the board is dealing with huge increases in insurance costs and water. These are increases that the board, the rec centers, are going to have to deal with whether we like it or not. The only alternative is to go without them, tear up the golf courses, fill in the swimming pools, close the tennis courts, and you won't have those expenditures. We need to give the board as much support as we can instead of just complaining all the time. Maggie Brooks, a fellow Sun City resident, sees it a different way. Though she appreciates all the hard work the board does, Brooks believes the board isn't being completely honest with residents. She doesn't think the board has given residents enough information. Although she admitted it is difficult because postage is expensive and there are residents who do not have internet at their homes. She also knows that it is generally cheaper to live in Sun City than other senior communities in the U.S. Now, because the board didn't raise the dues for 5 years, Brooks believes they are somewhat scrambling to make up for it. Now they're backpedaling. I think I'm among the majority of people who truly believe they did not keep up to the inflation rate here in Arizona. There was a mistake. We should have never not raised the fees here. Being a nice guy is not going to work out in the end. She said her concern is not for herself, adding she will be okay if the fees increase. My concern is with all the other residents of Sun City who are living on Social Security. Brooks said, this is what bothers me the most. We're putting such a hardship on the residents, especially the elderly who have been retired for a very long time and who are dependent strictly on Social Security. She thinks the remedy will come from the community and is calling for collaboration from her neighbors and fellow residents. We need a voice. The residents need a voice. We've got to figure out how we can get you to come. What would it take to come and get more involved? If nothing else, sitting there listening and voicing your opinion. The fee increase proposal will be on the agenda for the October board meeting, where the first official vote of the board will take place. Until then, residents will have the opportunity to voice their opinions, which the board will take into consideration. And that's the end of that article. Still on the front page, officials discuss break-ins, speeding, and more by Zev Black. The Sun City Homeowners Association held its first Roads and Safety Committee meeting of the new season, September 16th, to discuss Sun City happenings and provide updates from the Maricopa County Sheriff's Department. Deputy Bill Cornwell announced 233 traffic stops were made in the Sun City area during July, leading to 101 citations. He's the only traffic car we have at this point in time, Cornwell said. He stays pretty busy. Asked if it would be possible to get another traffic officer in Sun City, Cornwell said the issue is with staffing, though there are 50 deputies going through MCSO's academy class. Many residents complain about excessive speeding in the area, both on main streets like 99th Avenue and Bell Road, and in residential areas. Cornwell explained the only way drivers are likely to get a ticket if they are going 11 miles per hour faster than the posted speed limit. Somebody else has done all of the analysis for any type of variable. He said for 10 miles per hour, unless you're sitting out there with a radar gun or you have not yet had the training on estimating speed, they might be seeing that they're going faster. When we get out there, I'm not touching anyone who's doing 10 or less. There's too many variables. He also mentioned the string of car break-ins that took place the night of August 28th, saying the department is using flock cameras to help with the investigation. However, he was unable to provide many details other than three individuals are suspects. Just to let you guys know, all the criminal damage happening in Sun City with the broken windshields, the egging, all that stuff, has helped us come up with the vehicle and the possible suspects for those crimes, Cornwell said. He added the vehicle the cameras caught showed when and where it came into the area. Sun City Posse Commander Arlene Cluzenar said the group is also aware of these crimes and is working with MCSO to figure out all the details. She added they know what stage of the investigation they are at, but also cannot comment much beyond that. I will tell you that the posse is doing late night patrols, but I will not tell you what nights they are and what times they are. She said, when we go out there, MCSO knows we're out there. We are only out there to see if we can see the suspect vehicle. Cluzenar went on to say that the posse will not engage, follow, or chase them. If a member sees a potential suspect, they will let MCSO know about it. Pride's representative, Kevin Herkovich, was also in attendance to represent his group. He announced a major project on 99th Avenue between Bell Road and Del Webb Boulevard, where the group installed new landscape rock in the center median. "It looks really great," he said. "If you traverse that area, make a mental note of it. It's really a nice improvement." The next Roads and Safety Committee meeting will be at 10 a.m. Wednesday, October 21st, in the SCO HOA office. And that's the end of that article. Next, Desert Airs Barbershop Chorus to perform at Surprise Church. Spirit of Grace Lutheran Church in Surprise will host a Desert Airs Barbershop Chorus concert at 2 p.m. Sunday, October 11th. The doors open at 1:30. Originating in September 1976 with eight men wanting to sing four-part close harmony, the group grew over the years to its present size of over 70 members with the title of the Desert Airs Barbershop Chorus. The chorus joined the Barbershop Harmony Society, receiving its charter in May of 1996 as the Sun City's chapter D101. According to a press release, the Desert Airs Barbershop Chorus has presented annual concerts for more than 31 consecutive years. It also has performed hundreds of times for various groups. They donate performances for charitable organizations, RCSC functions, and contributed to local charities. The chorus is achieving new heights in performance levels under director Carrie Burns, an International Society judge, music arranger, voice and vocal teacher, with Bill Shaw as assistant director. The chorus also features several quartets within its ranks and offers its performance services for various occasions. They rehearse weekly and welcome new members who enjoy singing. In addition to sharing their music with others, the release stated, another passion of the chorus is learning more about the art of a cappella singing. Vocal instruction is a regular part of the chorus rehearsals and an essential component of the chorus experience. Tickets for this concert are free but required. Reserve tickets by calling 480-438-1115. A free will offering will be taken at the concert. And that's the end of that article. Next, the Razzle Dazzle Dancers bring the party to Sun City. The fall season is officially underway, and it started with an explosion of rhythm, smiles, and high energy when the Razzle Dazzle Dancers took charge of a dance party designed to welcome Sun City's and Youngtown's Special Activities Center participants. The event brought together members of SCYSAC, a local social club dedicated to supporting developmentally disabled adults throughout the area. More than just an entertaining day, the dance party directly supported SCYSAC's core mission to enrich the lives of its participants. The club is designed to meet essential social, physical, and developmental needs. With energizing music, choreography throughout the decades, and plenty of shared laughter, the Razzle Dazzle dancers ensured that the dance party was a triumph for everyone there. Events like these highlight the impact of community collaboration, leaving the dancers energized, connected, and ready to embrace everything the new dance season has to offer. For more information, email razzledazzledancersaz@gmail.com. Moving on, Mountain View Renovations sees progress by Zev Black. The Mountain View Recreation Center is officially closing Sunday, November 29th to begin the long-awaited renovation. According to our CSC Vice President, Chris Nedesheim, this, along with other information on the project, was announced during the group's monthly exchange meeting September 14th. According to Nedesheim, all but one small contract has been signed and finalized. As soon as that one's signed, which is a normal time for it to be signed, we will be completely done with our contracts, she said. The RCSC board has biweekly meetings with the design firm TriArc, the construction manager at RIS, Krauss Anderson, to go over everything needed for the project. We're looking at making sure we make the right detailed design decisions and looking at how it impacts schedule and budget, Nedesheim said. And we're providing TriArc with any additional data requests. Right now, they haven't asked for any additional data from what they had originally. TriArc is still doing detailed design reviews with stakeholders and subcontractors to finalize colors, products, and other important details. Krauss Anderson is also being consulted throughout the entire process, reviewing all design decisions and providing important feedback to all parties involved. They're constantly engaged, Nedesheim said. These are our construction managers at risk. They're who's responsible for making sure that we stay on schedule and stay on budget. She added, anyone who has done a remodel knows how easy it is to go over budget. They have been really, really good at keeping us on schedule and on budget, she said. They're providing expertise in areas that may delay the project and providing us with methodologies that we don't have and that TriArc and Last Architects don't have that will help us keep that schedule. With the center closing, members will have to go elsewhere for their public pool time. The board has yet to make a formal decision on how that will be handled. We're still assessing that, but the thought right now is just to expand the times at the other two locations. Our CSC Director of Operations, Mike Dermeyer, said. The next update on the renovation will be at 9 a.m. Monday, October 9th, in the Sundial Auditorium. Prior to the meeting, a member survey will be sent out asking residents if they want to participate in the Shovels in the Ground ceremony Friday, December 11th at Mountain View and other locations in Sun City. Residents will randomly be chosen to participate in the event. The project is expected to be completed in 2028. I want to say that this has been an exciting journey, and I absolutely thank you guys for all of your efforts and all of the work that you've done to help us make this happen. For more information, go to suncityaz.org. And that's the end of that article. Next, you're invited. Medicare Health Plan Options. 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Betty Goodwin, author of Goodwin Wisdom, Know Before You Need to Know, and Orlando Cruz, author of Uncorking Your Medicare. Using the familiar world of wine and wine pairings to make Medicare easier to understand. And for a quick note, Sun City CAN, also known as Sun City CAN, to help residents with fees. Sun City residents billed for the Sun City Fire and Medical Department's treatment in place fee can now get help making the payment if they qualify. Beginning July 1st, 2025, Sun City Fire Medical established the TIP fee of $315.80 who called the department for assistance but are not treated on the scene with medication and are not transported by ambulance to a hospital. The help for patients who cannot afford the fee will come from the Sun City Community Assistance Network. And we have run out of time for today. I want to thank you so much for listening to my show, The Sun City News. Again, my name is Vicki Duke, and I am coming to you from Sun Sounds of Arizona.
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Hello and welcome to Nice News. This is a broadcast about some very unusual topics. I'm Joyce Vesper, your Sun Sounds of Arizona volunteer broadcaster. On Nice News, we cover information from all over the world and on many different topics. The program provides a time out from the daily news that doesn't always cover the happiest of information. So please, give us a listen. Who knows what might give you a laugh, cause you to remember something from another era, or pique your interest, like this particular article. It's titled, "It Wasn't All Bad." A recent Vegas-bound Southwest Airlines flight turned into an impromptu mile-high wedding venue. Sarah Jade Arroyo Montalvo and Vladimir Arroyo were planning to elope upon landing, but when the crew members heard the plan, they orchestrated a mid-flight ceremony officiated by the plane's captain, who happened to be an ordained minister. Montalvo walked down the aisle with a veil made from a cardboard crown and a bouquet of coffee stirrer sticks. "Fate couldn't have been more aligned," Montalvo said. And here's another. A senior Paw Patrol is on the case at Major British Train Hub. Cocker Spaniels Riley, 11, and Buster, 9, and Labrador, Flo, 10, joined security forces at London's Waterloo Station in British First last month as part of a three-month pilot project before they retire from active duty. Despite their adorable appearance, the pups were trained to detect hidden threats and bring down suspects, though they seem more likely to bring smiles to the faces of the commuters. Authorities insist that the deployment is not linked to any increase in threats. Station manager Dan Harrison said he hoped the dogs might serve as a visual deterrent as well as provide travelers with a calming presence. "Security needs constant innovation," Harrison said. And here's another interesting turn of events. It's called headbanging. After a study of Germany heavy metal fans found that their ability to tolerate pain improved following several days spent enjoying their favorite bands at a festival, the findings, researchers said, suggest that putting on angry music rather than relaxing tunes might help patients struggling with chronic pain. I don't know how many of you have heard about this particular bird. It's called Montague's Harrier. After scientists reported that the bird of prey has been saved from extinction in Great Britain by the mating achievements of one absolutely prolific male, the 10-year-old stud named Au, or Aw, has fathered 16 juveniles so far, including 10 in the past 2 years. And here's another one. A Japanese city enlisted 1,800 volunteers to transport a portion of a 400-ton castle using an ancient technique called Haikiya, in which buildings are placed on rollers. Hirosaki Castle, whose original structure dates to 1611, was first moved via the technique in 2015 to repair a wall that was damaged in an earthquake. Volunteers were drafted to put it back in place. Working in teams of 80, they pulled it back 16 feet. "It was fantastic," said one volunteer. "There's absolutely no other opportunity to ever pull a castle." And here's another one that is rather odd. A Virginia doctor woke up to a real nightmare, finding a live bat trying to burrow into her mouth. Krista Edelman, a gastroenterologist, said she was dreaming that a small mouse was making its way into her mouth. Half asleep, she reached up and grabbed something kind of slimy and a little hairy and cool, she said. She threw it across the room and screamed, waking up her husband. They captured the bat and brought it in for a rabies test that proved negative. "The moral of the story," she said, "is to check those attics and chimneys and sleep with your mouth closed." This article talks about the innovation of the week. "Would you eat a cookie made from an uncycled water bottle?" asked Antoine Goodwin in CNET.
microbiologist at Southern Illinois University, Carbondale, think at least some people will in the near future. As part of a NASA Deep Space Food Challenge, which sought new approaches to feeding astronauts on long voyages, the team created a protein-rich vanilla cookie whose main ingredient is polyethylene terephthalate, or PET, the most common single-use plastic. The PET was mixed with plant waste, fed to specially engineered yeast that turned the combo into proteins, fats, and flavor. Then it was pumped through a 3D printer to form a familiar cookie disc. The researchers say the snack could help solve plastic pollution and food shortages, but add that they are still awaiting approval to conduct actual taste tests on humans. Researchers have come up with another idea. This one is a vitamin for your mood. For some people, a cheap vitamin could look like an antidepressant, reports The Times. Researchers gave 268 volunteers daily pills of either vitamin B6, B12, or a placebo and measured their mood after a month. Among those who began the study depressed, the ones taking B6 saw their symptoms drop by half, an effect about three times stronger than the dummy pill and more than five times that of B12. The doses were potent at 100 milligrams, more than 50 times what most people get from food. B6 occurs naturally in chicken, fish, and eggs. No meal regime could come close to offering that amount. Researchers say the likely reason is that B6 boosts serotonin, dopamine, and other chemical messengers that steady our mood. They caution that the study results are only proof of concept and that a larger trial is needed. Still, the appeal is plain, as a B6 pill can cost a whole lot less than a dime. I don't think you're going to shift medical opinion away from antidepressants, said lead author David Field at the University of Reading in England, but the potential economic benefits of this intervention are huge. If you're looking for a gift for the person who has everything, and you have some money, then you might consider this. Musical instruments are, of course, designed to make sound, but not every housemate or neighbor wants to listen to you practice session after session, which is why the Yamaha Silent Violin SV250 exists. Yamaha has been producing a range of silent instruments for years, including guitars, pianos, and even bass horns. While not strictly silent, these instruments vastly reduce the acoustic volume produced with headphones picking up the slack. The violin, which of course has no body, produces superb tone for the player. The sound in the room? Why, that's no louder than a wasp on your windowpane. The cost of the fiddle? $2,300. Did you know that AI companies have been hiring improv artists to help train their models? This article, Tech Workers Want an Acting Lesson. A 1979 acting guidebook has taken on cult status in tech circles, said Tara Isabella Burton in the New York Times. Keith Johnston's book, Impro, which is both a guide to theatrical play and a guide to social relations, has been recommended reading for new hires at Palantir for years and cited by tech founders such as Anduril's Trey Stevens and productivity's guru, Tiago Forte, as a masterclass in leadership. Many of the games and exercises it contains involve challenging actors to pay attention to one another's social cues in order to play the role of a character with higher or lower status. Another guiding idea is that the actors should see reality as something they can shape, which seems to align with the long-standing Silicon Valley tendency to treat reality, play, perception, and performance as essentially interchangeable. AI companies have been hiring improv artists to help train their models.
and OpenAI chief executive Sam Altman is a notable fan of Mafia, a role-playing game. So now tech workers are taking acting lessons. All these tidbits of information have come from the magazine called The Week, the best of U.S. and international media. It is the September 11th to September 18th, 2026 edition, volume 26, issue 1304-1305. Continuing on this odd note of information, this material comes from News of the Weird. Goat gets gruff. A loose goat armed with foot-long horns terrorized a neighborhood in Washington state. Members of the Snohomish County Sheriff's Office came to residents' aid when a mischievous headbutter reportedly tried to ram people in the area. The residents sought shelter in their homes while law enforcement officers came up with a plan to get the goat back into its pen. The goat and an officer began to struggle when the officer grabbed the goat's horns. "What do we do now? I have a goat by the horns," a deputy is heard saying through a body cam footage of the incident. It took two deputies, each holding a horn with both hands and pulling the goat, to get it back into its pen. But there were no injuries reported, either to the goat or to the deputies. I scream, you scream. About 100 people gathered at Ocean Beach in San Francisco on Saturday, September 12th, to scream at the ocean. San Francisco Gate reported, the event included a round of competitive screaming, with the winning yell clocking at a whopping 121.9 decibels, just shy of the 129 decibel record held by a woman in United Kingdom. "I felt like I needed a really good scream, and I think it'd be more fun with other people," organizer Danielle Egan said. "There's a lot of things to scream about in this day and age, so I figured we'd just get a lot of people together and we'd scream." The group scream lasted about 60 seconds, and the participants enjoyed a snack of fresh fruit and vegetables. That's I scream, you scream, in News of the Weird. Our next article is heartwarming, and it is not weird. Doctor adopts 4-year-old heart surgery patient in foster care and finds homes for siblings. In a heartwarming turn of events, a 4-year-old boy named True found the loving family he always deserved, thanks to compassionate actions of his anesthesiologist, Dr. Amy Beath. This beautiful story began when True, born with congenital heart disease, faced heart surgery alone, a situation that would soon spark a wave of kindness and connection. True spent his early years in foster care waiting for the day he could find a permanent home. On the day of his surgery at Children's Nebraska Hospital, circumstances led him to be admitted without the support of his social worker, who was unwell at the time. It was in this moment of vulnerability that Dr. Amy entered the scene. "When I saw him sitting there all alone, I was struck by the reality that this young child was about to undergo such a significant surgery without anyone to comfort him," Dr. Amy shared. As the surgery progressed over 7 hours, her thoughts remained with True, igniting a desire to learn more about his story and his circumstances. After reaching out to True's caseworker, Dr. Amy discovered that he had 6 siblings, 5 of whom were placed with their grandmother due to a challenging domestic situation. The search for a stable home for True was complicated by his medical needs, but the kindness of Dr. Amy opened new possibilities. The social worker posed a transformative question: "Are you an option?" To which Dr. Amy felt a resounding yes in her heart. Already a devoted mother of 6, 3 biological and 3 adopted, she knew that her family had room for one more. After ensuring that True was recovering well, she spoke to her husband, Ryan, about the idea of adopting him. "I just knew we needed to have a conversation," she recalled. When Ryan met True, it was love at first sight, and soon after, True officially became a member of the Beath family.
But the story didn't end there. Recognizing the bond True shared with his siblings, Dr. Amy took it upon herself to help them find homes so they could remain connected. In a joyful twist, Amy's sister adopted one of the girls, her sister-in-law welcomed another, and co-worker took in two more. The Beath then opened their hearts again, adopting True's sister, Lainey. The six all found homes, Dr. Amy proudly shared, with all of the adoptions finalized in a grand ceremony, August 2023. The collective joy of this family reunion was a testament to the power of love and community support. While it's hard to quantify the positive changes in the siblings' lives, the most significant impact is undoubtedly on True. With his heart condition potentially requiring a transplant in the future, having a supportive and loving family is invaluable. As his Dr. Jason Cole noted, without a successful loving home, a patient like True with extraordinary complex congenital heart disease would not be able to survive. In 2022, when True entered the hospital facing surgery alone, he was greeted by an angel in the form of Dr. Amy, who would go on to fill his life with love and family. The inspiring journey of compassion and connection reminds us that kindness can create ripples of change, fostering happiness and hope for all involved. This article, Doctor Adopts a 4-Year-Old Heart Surgery Patient in Foster Care and Finds Home for His Siblings. Our next article is about fishermen who rescued a baby elephant that was swept away by floodwaters. A tiny elephant calf is back with its mother thanks to two alert fishermen and a quick rescue effort in West Bengal, India. On September 21st, the fishermen were crossing the swollen Tsitsa River when they spotted a small trunk above the water. The calf, believed to be just 3 or 4 days old, had been carried nearly 3 miles downstream while trying to cross the river. The fishermen joined a forest team to bring the calf to safety. A veterinarian examined it and found it healthy. Knowing that a swift reunion would give the newborn its best chance, forest officials located its mother nearby and kept their distance as she nursed the calf and welcomed it back into the herd. The rescue brought a hopeful outcome in a region where endangered Asian elephants must navigate rivers that can become dangerous during the monsoon season, as well as landscapes shaped by human activity. Elsewhere in South Asia, another effort aims to make those journeys safer. Sri Lanka's Department of Wildlife Conservation has begun testing sensors beside railway tracks in areas elephants frequently cross. The system detects ground vibrations and other signals, then uses AI to identify large animals and warn train drivers and station personnel through messages and lights. Earlier attempts to mount cameras on trains had a limitation. They could not spot an elephant beyond a bend in the track. By giving drivers advance notice, the trackside sensors are intended to help them slow down or stop before a collision occurs. From a watchful pair of fishermen to new railway technology, these efforts share a welcome purpose, helping elephants make it safely through the places that they call home. The article, Fishermen Rescue Baby Elephant Swept Away by Floodwaters. Little Sister's Brave Bone Marrow Donation gives 5-year-old a new chance at life. A remarkable bond between two young sisters in Salt Lake City has grown even stronger after 2-year-old Lucy donated bone marrow to help save her 5-year-old sister, Emma Maleen. Emma's healthy journey began just 4 days before Christmas 2025 when her mother Amanda Maleen and Amanda's then husband Jacob noticed a rash and swelling on the child's leg. Concerned by symptoms, Emma's pediatrician quickly ordered laboratory tests. Although the family was relieved to learn that Emma did not have leukemia, the test revealed another serious condition, aplastic anemia. This rare disease prevents bone marrow from producing enough blood cells. Its severity can vary, and while medication helps some patients, Emma needed a bone marrow transplant. Hope arrived from within the family. Lucy, one of Emma's younger twin sisters, was found to be a perfect genetic match, making her an ideal donor with little concern about transplant rejection. As the family waited 2 months for the procedure, Amanda and Emma spent much of their time together in the hospital because Emma was frightened to be alone.
Lucy also underwent multiple rounds of blood tests in preparation for the donation and met each one with loving determination. Lucy's favorite thing to say was, "I'm being brave for Emma if she had to get blood work done," Malene said, and it was so tender. Before the transplant on February 17, 2026, Emma received targeted chemotherapy to clear her existing bone marrow and prepare her body for Lucy's donated cells. The transplant was successful, and Emma returned home with her mother on March 11th to continue her recovery. Because her immune system remains vulnerable, Emma still needs special precautions to protect her from infection. Yet the family reached an encouraging milestone when 100 days after the procedure, there was no sign that the aplastic anemia had returned. Through it all, Amanda has watched both daughters show extraordinary strength. Lucy's courage gave her sister a vital second chance, while Emma's resilience carried her through months of treatment and recovery. "Honestly, it's really crazy to see Emma's mental fortitude," Malene said. Emma now looks at her little sister with even greater affection and appreciation. The mother sees something beautiful in the way the experience has deepened their relationship. She's realizing that Lucy saved her life and that they have that bond together. "That is so incredible," Malene said. This article, Little Sister's Brave Bone Marrow Donation, gives 5-year-old a chance at a new life. Coast Guard Rescue helps pregnant loggerhead turtle return to the ocean. A swift and compassionate rescue gave a loggerhead sea turtle named Roxanne a second chance in the waters of the Florida Keys. On August 8th, the Coast Guard team in Marathon, Florida, received an urgent report about a female turtle having difficulty swimming. When the crew reached her, they discovered that fishing line had become tightly wrapped around one of her front flippers. Working carefully as a team, the Coast Guard members lifted the large turtle onto their boat and transported her to the Turtle Hospital. Founded in 1986, the Turtle Hospital was the world's first veterinary hospital devoted exclusively to rescuing, rehabilitating, and releasing injured sea turtles. The organization has cared for more than 3,000 turtles since its opening. "We have our newest patient just pulled in the Turtle Hospital ambulance," General Manager Betty Zickelbach said in a recent TikTok video. The Coast Guard crew named the turtle Roxanne. After bringing her to the hospital, several rescuers stayed to assist the medical team during her initial examination. "The Coast Guard is an incredible partner for the Turtle Hospital. It takes a village to get these turtles rescued, and Roxanne is a big girl." Roxanne weighs in at an impressive 221 pounds. With commercial lobster season underway in Florida Keys, Zickelbach explained that the hospital has been seeing an increase in sea turtles becoming caught up in fishing equipment. "She's entangled in a trap line, and fortunately, it doesn't look nearly as bad as Hope's entanglement, so we are cautiously optimistic that the flipper can be saved." Hope, another loggerhead rescued by the Coast Guard in early June, had become trapped in an anchor line. Her severely injured right flipper required a life-saving amputation. But 2 months later, the 150-pound turtle was thriving in rehabilitation and showing promise for an eventual return to the ocean. Roxanne's outlook was encouraging from the beginning. Although her flipper was swollen, the hospital team believed it might be saved. "We won't know until we work with her, but every effort will be made." Several Coast Guard members continued helping as the veterinary team took x-rays. Because Roxanne was so large and powerful, keeping her safely positioned required cooperation from everyone in the room. "You can see the challenge with these lateral x-rays with a big, strong turtle," Zickelbach said. The examination soon brought a delightful surprise. Roxanne was carrying eggs. "Take a look," a technician said. 100 eggs. "Really?" one Coast Guard member responded. "There can be 200 in each nest, about 120, although this year it seems like they've been a lot bigger," the technician explained. The good news continued the next day. On August 9th, the Turtle Hospital announced that Roxanne was healthy enough to return home. "Our medical team determined she was healthy enough to return to the ocean. She was tagged and released back into the wild, where hopefully she'll continue on her journey toward her nesting season."
The Coast Guard members who participated in Roxanne's rescue returned for the joyful occasion, carrying her from the transport van to the beach. From there, the expectant mother made her way back into the sea. Another entanglement rescue with a happy ending, and another reminder of how important it is to properly secure fishing gear and keep our ocean friends safe. This article, Coast Guard Rescue Helps Pregnant Loggerhead Turtle Return to the Ocean. We're coming to the end of the program, so I'd like to leave you with this thought for the day. It's by A. Weiwei. A small act is worth a million thoughts. The Chinese artist and activist Ai Weiwei is often called a provocateur for the way his work and outspoken support of freedom and human rights has challenged the government, resulting in arrests and detainment by authorities. He's also considered one of the greatest living conceptual artists. The quote refers to his 2009 call for an internet strike in reaction to a proposed censorship law in China. It's an act rather than just talk. Ai Weiwei said in an interview about the protest. His words remind us that it's not always enough to just talk about ideas or plans. In activism, as in life, taking action, no matter how small, is crucial. And he said, a small act is worth a million thoughts. That's our show for today. I hope you've enjoyed the articles. Please join us again next time when we cover some more unusual topics on Nice News. This has been Joyce Vesper, your volunteer broadcaster for Sun Sounds of Arizona, a radio reading service. Stay healthy, everyone. Be well. Be happy. Bye-bye.

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This is Sun Sounds of Arizona.

Welcome to the Arizona Traveler. My name is Vicki Duke, and I'm your volunteer broadcaster coming to you from Sun Sounds of Arizona and reading to you from Travel and Leisure magazine. We are still in the September edition in the experiences section. Summer Hours. In the highlands of Norway, Christine Mølke explores centuries-old mountain practices and samples the delicious results. As a Wisconsin native, I know the value of quality dairy, so crossing the Atlantic and then driving all day to the fjords of southwestern Norway was a small price to pay to experience setter culture, the country's traditional mountain farming practice. I wanted to taste the butter, cheese, and sour cream that Norwegian milkmaids have been making since the Iron Age, a process that begins with leading their families' goats, sheep, and cows thousands of feet above sea level to feed on blueberry shrubs, heather, and willow leaves during the short summer months. Accordingly, I booked a trip with Tour Outfitter up Norway and arrived last September as the animals were nearing the end of their time in the hills. This beautiful way of life was born of necessity. With only a short window of warm weather, Norwegian farmers needed to use all the land they had to grow enough crops to get through the harsh winters. So their wives and children led the livestock up to unworkable mountainous pastures, which allowed them to make dairy products rich in beta-carotene from the flavorful blend of dozens of wild alpine plants that they could store or sell at market. To pass the time, the families developed music

0: and recounted tales about wood nymphs and forest spirits, folklore that became an integral part of the culture. Today, however, the practice is endangered. While at its peak during the 19th century, setter farms numbered close to 100,000. Now, there are only about 900. In 2024, UNESCO placed setter culture on its Intangible Cultural Heritage of Humanity list, which highlights traditions in need of protection. A handful of the remaining farms are now open to the public, giving visitors an up-close taste of their relatively unchanged methods, though some now take advantage of geofencing and automated milking systems. Still, experiencing a setter as a visitor requires the generosity of a guide and a pair of sturdy waterproof boots. Luckily, I had both. On the first stretch of my six-day adventure, I drove from Oslo to Brukstælen, a farm hotel in Setesdal near the village of Rystad. I arrived in the evening in time to grab a Mary Miko towel for a sauna session and plunge into the freezing brook before dinner. The snug dining room had once been part of a summer farm built in the 1850s. While clearing out its barn, the co-owners, married couple Gro Furset and Eric Berglund, found horse bridles, cheese baskets, and a milkmaid's outfit, all of which now hang on the wood-slatted walls alongside animal horns, skis, and other traditional items. Taking its cues from new Nordic cuisine, the vibrant dinner Furset prepared was a six-course regional snapshot. Each dish featured vegetables from her garden and items foraged from the surrounding fields and streams. The meal began with a prebiotic shot of one of the vinegars she makes from local plants like fireweed, and ended with a sip of gin made by Berglund in his distillery. For non-guests, Furset cooks a monthly dinner from June through September. Breakfast the next morning included farm eggs, homemade yogurt, and a board of local moose and sheep charcuterie, alongside cheeses from neighboring farms, ranging from a brie-like goat's milk wedge to curls of tangy brown cheese with notes of butterscotch. The latter is a resourceful creation made by caramelizing the whey left over from cheese making. Then Berglund took me for a bracing dip at the nearby Trolls Kettles, a series of dramatically sloped rock pools formed over millennia by a fjord-bound river. On the short walk from the car, we picked blueberries, lingonberries, and chanterelles, with the sound of rushing waterfalls as our soundtrack. After swimming, we plunged into the thick woods behind the hotel for more foraging. As we walked through boot-sucking bogs pocked with moose tracks, Berglund narrated the history of each farming cabin or stall we come across, one of which bore elegantly carved script dating back to 1893. Finding a dry rock, he set down two reindeer pelts for a picnic, We enjoyed a delicious goat stew with potatoes, leeks, and carrots I had selected from the garden that morning. I spotted a few sheep playing on a cabin porch in the distance. The handful of summer farms that we passed were isolated, still reachable only by foot. Since there were no visible power lines, I surmised that many of them likely lacked electricity. In such an environment, with water, woods, and mountains surrounding us on all sides, it was easy to understand the origins of some Norwegian folk tales. Berglund told me that his grandmother used to warn him away from the water's edge, lest one of the underground trolls snatch him. Most likely an explanation, he said, for people who disappeared into rivers that were suddenly swollen by mountaintop storms. A few days later, these tales were evoked again on the walk to Grisley's farmstead near the village of Otlin. I could feel the cool air rushing out of rocky vents in the earth, into which, she told me, up to 3 goats a year disappear. Transitioning into storyteller mode, she continued, telling me they've long been said to tumble into an underworld populated by huldra, which are beautiful female creatures with cow tails, the name derived from the root for covered or hidden, which have also claimed their share of milkmaids across the centuries. Upon our arrival at Lee's 19th-century cabin, she turned on a camping stove and made her mother's pancake recipe, which uses both heavy cream and sour cream in place of milk. I topped mine with jam and thin slices of brown cheese. We ate while Lee recounted childhood summers spent nearby, following her family's animals as they grazed, moving ever upward to fresh pastures from June until September. Lee's own livestock were currently near the top of the mountain, she told me, and in just over a week, her family and friends would help her bring them back down. After clearing the table, I went outside to gaze across the fjord at emerald hillside fields specked with animals. I finished my trip at the rustic chic 2912 Arlen, where Per Lund Hansen, the hotel's exceptional guide, helped complete my Scandinavian cheese education. He informed me that a handful of young Norwegians who had previously moved away have returned in recent years to take over their parents' farms. And so, before heading back to Oslo for my flight the next day, I stopped at Mariann Bakery to pick up a selection of cheeses. As the animals wrapped up their summer high above, it was a fitting way to complete my own travels and head home for autumn. And that's the end of that story. Next, we're moving into the Intelligent Traveler section. The first article is Drink It All In. The world of wine tasting is shifting as vendors reimagine vineyard visits. By Emily Capiello. The old school version of wine tourism, in which xenophiles drive into the countryside to stand, swish, sip, and spit, was parodied in the 2004 film Sideways. And while there are still plenty of places to embrace that traditional tasting room experience, some forward-thinking estates are reimagining the entire enterprise. Things are evolving as people look for experiences to go along with their tasting, says Kristen Mulley, a vice president at Ancient Peaks, a winery in Santa Margarita, California. They want to engage in fresh and exciting ways. That's partly because, as even the winemakers admit, many travelers are drinking less. But despite the softening of bottle sales in some markets, overall demand for wine tourism is up and growing 14% year over year, according to San Francisco-based Grand View Research. We're making wine part of a broader cultural and lifestyle experience connected to food, landscape, adventure, and local identity, explains Tori Johnson, a spokesperson for Ultimate Winery Experiences Australia, a consortium of about two dozen wineries that uses vineyards as a jumping-off point for immersive half and full-day tours of some of the country's most scenic regions. Winemakers are reimagining the tasting by inviting visitors to hike, cycle, practice yoga, cast a fly rod, or even zip line around their properties. Sampling wine remains part of the experience, yet the bigger picture is one rooted in movement and discovery, rather than fussiness over labels and technical specs. There's something about being outside among the vines in the fresh air that puts people at ease. A vice president at Villa Sandi, a producer in northern Italy. It stops being a quote-unquote tasting and becomes a real moment guests carry with them long after they leave. Four ways wineries are rethinking traditional tastings. One, walking and hiking. In Vienna, Wine Hiking Day is held every September, transforming the Austrian capital's vineyard-covered hills into a trail where visitors wander among tasting stations, family-run wine taverns, and scenic overlooks. In Italy's South Tyrol, Cantina Curtatis offers a full-day guided trek with tastings of 12 wines, each enjoyed in the same vineyard where the grapes are grown. The Seneca Lake Wine Trail in New York has launched a collection of vineyard walks and hiking experiences. And Virginia's Bluemont Vineyard has created a trail that connects the winery with neighboring dirt farm brewing. Number two, working on wellness. The Akash Winery in California's Temecula Valley has found a new audience among yoga devotees who visit for sessions amid the vines, followed by a glass of wine. Walter Estate Vineyard in Sagaponack, New York, has a similar program. Morning moves in the vines that brings yoga and fitness classes to the vineyard. Villa Sandi hosts outdoor yoga classes and Tai Chi practice. Number three is feeling thrills. At Ancient Peaks, the Zip and Sip experience combines a tasting flight and charcuterie board with a zip line adventure that soars above the estate's margarita vineyard. In Australia's Barossa Valley, visitors can swap the tasting room for horseback rides through the vineyards of Jacobs Creek, or embark on a full-day e-bike journey that combines cycling and wine tastings. At Tenuta Regalali in Sicily, visitors can also pedal e-bikes through vineyards, wheat fields, olive groves, and the historic village of Valedolmo, before ending with a paired tasting of wine and Sicilian olive oil. Number 4, connecting with the land. At Printhy Wines in Australia's Orne region, guests can fly fish on the estate while trying the house's cool climate wines. In Tasmania, Devil's Corner takes visitors from its vineyard to the nearby Moulting Lagoon wetlands, pairing the wines with locally harvested oysters. And that's the end of that article. Next, we have Down on the Farm. Once seen as a budget travel alternative, agritourism has blossomed across Europe into something quite luxurious. And this article is by Michelle Tahia. When the English countryside resort Heckfield Place opened in 2018, it was more than just the culmination of a 16-year renovation odyssey. The debut, which TNL covered with a multi-page article, marked the beginning of an evolution in rural tourism in the UK and beyond. It helped that Heckfield, which is set on 438 magnificent acres and filled with a collection of 20th century British art, was grand in all the right ways. This was also a departure from the old model of farm tourism, perhaps best typified by the network of worldwide opportunities on Organic Farms, a platform that connects job and experience seekers with sometimes bare-bones accommodations. Today, there's an entirely new category emerging that does not fit the box of a traditional farm stay, says Samantha Shankman, the founder of Farm Hospitality, a collective of properties that embrace buzzy concepts like regenerative agriculture. Experience-driven farm hospitality sits right at the intersection of what people are seeking, Shankman continues. By combining agriculture, food, nature, design, conservation, and human connection into one ecosystem. That includes new additions to Heckfield Place, such as the Bothy by Wildsmith, a screen-free wellness and detox center with a yoga studio, a sauna, and an indoor swimming pool overlooking a 500-tree orchard. Innovation is also occurring in Italy, which helped pioneer the idea of agritourism in the 1970s. Today, the concept is a roughly $90 billion industry globally, and it's growing 10% year over year, according to the market research firm iMark. That spurred long-standing destination resorts such as Borgo Santo Pietri, Tiburo, and Monteverde to adapt to current tastes with the likes of standalone villa accommodations, wellness programming, hands-on culinary experiences, whether in the form of foraging trips or gardening workshops. Elsewhere in Europe, new and existing properties are tapping into the trend. Sibhans opened earlier this year on the Swedish island of Gotland, with 22 rooms and a regenerative farm, populated by sheep, hens, horses, and Mangalika pigs. There's also a wood-fired sauna, yoga, and an outdoor gym. At Switzerland's Chateau de Raymond-Pierre, farmers at the 14-room estate cultivate wheat and spelt on-site for house-made breads and pastas. And in Lithuania, Red Brick, a Michelin Green Star restaurant, about an hour outside the capital, Vilnius, specializes in hyperlocal ingredients, both grown and foraged, on the 1,730-acre property. It's also home to a 15-room guest house called Sleepy Horse, set inside a beautifully renovated stable. Bigger brands are even leaning into this trend, including Experimental, the Paris-based hotel company better known for its urban properties. In 2023, the group refreshed and reopened Cowley Manor in the Cotswolds of England, with 36 rooms in a historic mansion that's surrounded by 55 acres of meticulously manicured gardens and green space. Another hospitality visionary, Amam founder Adrian Zecca, has been working to bring the model to Asia. His Azuma Farm Koi Wai opened earlier this year in northern Japan, with 24 guest rooms spread over a 20-acre forest through which guests can hike or ride horseback. Well, unfortunately, we have run out of time today. I do want to thank you so much for listening to my show, the Arizona Traveler. Again, my name is Vicki Duke, and I am coming to you from Sun Sounds of Arizona.
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1: 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I am Cherise Stevens, a volunteer reader for Sun Sounds of Arizona. Today, I am reading articles from the May-June 2025 issue of Essence magazine. Some of the articles I will be reading are Soul to Soul. Senior beauty editor Akil King went across the globe to South Korea, where a surprise revelation helped her mend a broken heart. Soul to Soul. Senior beauty editor Akil King went across the globe to South Korea, where a surprise revelation helped her mend a broken heart. A nod to NOLA. Interior designer Whitney Jones offers ideas for elevating your living space by incorporating the vibrant patterns, colors, textures, and spirit of the city she loves. Our first article is Travel Awards 2025. The world belongs to us, too, and Black travelers have $145 billion in spending power to prove it. So, for this year's Best in Travel Awards, we're showcasing the destinations where our melanin glows, our presence is celebrated, and our dollars matter. From hidden gems to luxe escapes, the spaces we've chosen are ones where we don't just survive, we flourish. Consider this your permission slip to explore freely and unapologetically. Why? Because rest is revolutionary, sis, and you deserve it. Sky High Standards, Best Airlines of 2025. Offering exceptional service and seamless travel, these airlines have raised the bar. By Kimberly Wilson. Best overall, Qatar Airways, known for its luxury in the sky and also on the ground. If you've been to Qatar Lounge in Doha, then you absolutely know this to be a fact. Qatar Airways has earned its Oscar-worthy reputation as the best of the best in the aviation industry. It's the carrier travelers can't stop raving about, with good reason. Beyond its premium offerings, the airline delivers remarkable customer care and comfort across both business and economy cabins. What sets Qatar apart in an industry where surprises often mean headaches is consistently in service and an unwavering reliability. Best domestic business class, JetBlue. In July 2022, when JetBlue and Spirit Airlines signed a merger agreement, which was later blocked, many thought it would mean the decline of the airline overall. But no shade to Spirit. Boy, were they wrong. JetBlue's Mint service has transformed the domestic business class landscape with fully lie-flat seats that put some international offerings to shame. The private suites on the select routes give travelers the comfort they crave after hectic airport experiences. Their thoughtful dining program features seasonal ingredients and regionally inspired dishes that seem more like meals from upscale restaurants than airplane food. Best International Business Class, Singapore Airlines. There's business class, and then there's a floating hotel in the sky. Singapore Airlines would be considered the latter, as it has perfected the art of business class travel. With spacious seats that effortlessly convert to fully flat beds, thoughtful storage solutions, and the carrier's renowned service, Singapore more than exceeds the hype. Flight attendants even anticipate your needs before you realize them yourself. Their culture of consistent excellence has earned the airline a cabinet full of industry awards that other carriers can only dream of. Best company-wide commitment to diversity, Delta Airlines. In the second Trump era, during which some companies have quietly retreated from diversity initiatives in the face of political pressure, Delta has stood firm in its commitments. Their 2024 annual report makes their position crystal clear. They maintain merit-based hiring practices while emphasizing that diversity, equity, and inclusion remain fundamental to effective human capital management. Beyond the corporate lingo, Delta's actions speak volumes. Through maintained leadership development programs for underrepresented groups and continued support of employee resource groups. Best lavish amenity, Cathay Pacific. For many, it's not what you experience in flight, but the high-quality gift that you can use and take with you that makes the difference. Cathay Pacific offers a vegan leather amenity pouch done right. And passengers in first and business class on its long-haul flights will walk away with skincare products from UK luxury brand Bamford, as well as a signature products such as a dental kit, earplugs, a cooling body gel, and a sleep mask. Best budget airline, Frontier Airlines. Frontier proves that budget and quality aren't mutually exclusive, especially when they're both needed in this economy. The carrier delivers reliable transportation without nickel and diming passengers at every turn, and its customer service representatives actually seem to care about resolving issues. Frontier recently shifted its policies in favor of its passengers when other lower-cost carriers were doing the opposite, to allow flight flexibility without the punitive fees and free bags. Now, that's what you call ballin' on a budget. Best in sustainability, Alaska Airlines. Alaska Airlines has established itself as an environmental leader through actions rather than greenwashing. The carrier was among the first to eliminate single-use plastic straws and stir sticks fleet-wide, preventing millions and tons of plastics from entering landfills annually. Their investment in fuel-efficient Boeing 737 MAX aircraft has also reduced per-passenger carbon emissions on key routes. Beyond industry-standard carbon offset programs, Alaska has implemented innovative changes, like optimizing flight paths and reducing auxiliary power usage for planes on the ground. Best in punctuality, Aeromexico. Getting there is half the battle, and in 2025, airlines aren't making it any easier to arrive at your destination on time. Thankfully, Aeromexico is doing its part to help. It claimed the punctuality crown of 2024 with, according to industry data, an impressive 86.7% of flights arriving within 15 minutes of their scheduled times. This remarkable achievement stems from an operational overhaul that prioritizes efficient ground handling and realistic scheduling. Best main cabin comfort, Delta Airlines. Delta Airlines understands what economy passengers truly want: a tolerable experience that doesn't leave you counting down the minutes till you land. Their newer aircraft, particularly the Airbus A220 and A320neo fleets, offer noticeably wider seats, 18.6 and 18 inches respectively, compared to the typical industry's 17-inch squeeze. With their improved in-flight entertainment systems working consistently, unlike those of competitors whose screen failures seem routine. Best Premium Economy Class, EVA Air. EVA Air's Premium Economy offering sits comfortably in that sweet spot between economy pain and business class prices. The Taiwanese carrier delivers substantially wider seats and genuinely usable legroom that lets even taller travelers stretch out. Their meal service feels deliberately designed, rather than just being economy food on nicer planes. A distinction that matters. Flight attendants working premium economy cabins seem to be allocated in numbers that allow for attentive service, without the hovering sometimes found in business class. Best connectivity, Emirates. Please sign us up for anything that has the word free in it. Well, at least most things. Emirates has revolutionized in-flight connectivity by offering free high-speed Wi-Fi, emphasis on high speed. That actually deserves the recognition. Unlike competitors for whom internet access means occasionally loading text emails, if you're lucky, Emirates delivers bandwidth sufficient for chat services such as WhatsApp and Messenger, and streaming across its modern fleet. Best in-flight food, Turkish Airlines. Turkish Airlines transforms the typically dreaded airplane meal into something passengers can look forward to, because let's face it, some dishes they are serving us up there don't actually seem edible. And for us, consistency will always be rewarded, which is why this airline is our winner in this category 2 years in a row. Their commitment to quality is evident in the presence of dedicated onboard chefs who prepare meals for premium cabins. Real chefs in actual chef whites, not flight attendants with a different title. Seasonal menu rotations prevent the monotony frequent flyers dread, while consistently fresh ingredients elevate even the simplest of dishes. Best in customer satisfaction, Hawaiian Airlines. Hawaiian Airlines has mastered the delicate balance between operational efficiency and genuine hospitality that many larger carriers struggle to achieve. Their distinctive brand of island-inspired service begins the moment you board, with a warm welcome that feels sincere rather than scripted. The carrier consistently ranks near the top in Department of Transportation customer satisfaction metrics, with complaint rates significantly below industry averages. Perhaps most telling, gate agents and flight attendants seem genuinely happy to work there, a rarity in today's aviation industry, and that translates directly to positive passenger experiences. Best in safety, Air New Zealand. In a time when many of us have fair concerns about flying, thanks to a certain commander-in-chief and his new policies, Air New Zealand has, in 2025, secured the world's safest airline title for the second consecutive year, according to AirlineRating.com comprehensive assessment. We thank them for their uncompromising approach to culture of safety. It permeates every aspect of operations, from maintenance protocols to crew training. The carrier's fleet modernization program has accelerated the retirement of older aircraft in favor of fuel-efficient models with enhanced safety features. Their safety videos effectively communicate critical information in a memorable and entertaining format that passengers actually watch. Soul to Soul. Essence senior beauty editor reveals how a wellness trip to the South Korean capital became a major part of her healing journey, by Achille King. They say healing takes time. I couldn't agree more. But I've learned that traveling across the world doesn't hurt the recovery process either. You could say my late 20s took an unexpected turn. Reflecting on it from a tender age of 30, I'm grateful for the path my life has taken. But if you ask my 22-year-old self where I thought I'd be at 27, healing at the end of an 8-year relationship would not have been something I predicted. I was too busy falling for my best friend to consider the potential repercussions of being vulnerable. The repercussions of a whimsical, laugh so hard my belly hurts kind of vulnerable. What my mama called the Bobby to my Whitney kind of love. I wasn't thinking about the pain that could possibly arise on the other side of it. The crying on the hardwood floor of the apartment you shared kind of pain. Taking a late night walk in the cold because you just wanted to feel something other than numbness, kind of pain. The kind of pain and grief no one can prepare you for because it's uniquely your own. When I was finally able to pick myself up off the literal and metaphorical floor, moving out of that apartment and into my own, I started to become excited about having my own space. I thought that starting fresh and being able to decorate the way I wanted would expedite the healing process. I was quite wrong. I had forgotten that I'd spent nearly a decade with this person in New York City, much of it in our Bedford-Stuyvesant neighborhood, It wasn't just the wabi-sabi-inspired lime-washed walls he had painted in the apartment, the once zen surfaces that eventually became suffocating to me, that I needed to get away from in order to move forward. It was the entire neighborhood and city. You are listening to Essence with Charisse Stevens on Sun Sounds of Arizona. Months later, I had made some progress, picking up new hobbies, leaning into therapy, going to church consistently, hanging out more with friends and family, and even going on dates. But passing our favorite spots often sent me on a downward spiral that would end in my beating myself up and asking the same old questions. Did I waste all of my 20s with the wrong person? Will I find love again? Shouldn't I be past all this already? I knew, in theory at least, the healing wasn't linear. But in practice, I am an impatient Aries. I needed to start completely anew. The universe heard me loud and clear. In the fall of last year, Sulbasu, the legendary Korean skincare brand, invited me on a trip to Seoul, South Korea. A few select editors were asked to come and experience their spa, discover the history of the iconic brand, and learn about their recent innovations. The timing of the trip made me chuckle, as it marked exactly 1 year from the breakup. If I'm being honest, Seoul was the last place I thought I'd be going, especially as the destination is so far away, a 15-hour flight to be exact. But I wasn't mad at it at all. Aside from my deep yearning to escape Brooklyn, the music lover and DJ side of me was excited to experience the incredible record bars that the city has to offer. A special shout out to Compact Record Bar, which now has my heart. While the beauty editor and lover in me was stoked to be heading to the land of K-beauty, Olive Young, especially their version of Sephora, beckoned. It was a no-brainer for me to say yes to the invitation. Upon arriving at the Grand Hyatt in Seoul, I immediately felt my shoulders loosen, my scoliosis-affected back become a little less tense, and my brows unfurrow. When I entered my room, every corner was filled with Sulbasu skincare items, including a sheet mask that saved me post-flight. And the hotel service was next level. The respect and kindness visitors are shown was noticeable. The bellman, for example, removed his shoes before entering my room. Like, can we get this in America too? I felt a sense of peace that I hadn't experienced in a while, and I realized that, along the way, I subconsciously convinced myself that it was a respite I didn't deserve. Throughout the week, between editing articles and answering emails, I found my favorite matcha spot. Ferments is a gem. Learned how to say, "Hello, my name is Akili" in Korean, wandered around town in Myeongdong, did a food tour in the infamous Gwangjang Market, visited Sulbasu headquarters, and emptied the olive June shelves of all the must-try sheet masks. I eagerly anticipated a nice treat. After traveling, working, and stomping around the streets of Seoul in my Free People boots, when it was finally time for my spa day, which took place at the Sulbasu Spa, I was ready. The spa, decorated with futuristic gold embellishments, felt like another world. I slipped into a robe in a gorgeous room before sliding under the warm blanket draped over my facial bed. I knew I was going to be knocked out. I was getting the signature ginseng treatment programs, and I was excited, as Sulbasu and K-beauty are known for ginseng innovations. The treatment involves four stages: purification, warmth, focus, and recovery. The purification is all about relaxing the body and emptying emotions that weigh you down via rituals called Sulwa Dong, the Zen waves created by the Sulwa bowl. And Sulwa Jiong, the esthetician rubs the skin with a dry cotton towel and signature scents for sensorial touch. The warmth stage includes the first care activating serum ritual. Hot stones are applied to the skin to help with absorption of the ginseng products. In the focus stage, the esthetician tailors the program to your skin concerns, using stone and white porcelain massagers for synergy. Last, the recovery stage offers hand and eye treatments, based on the assessment of your 5 organs and 6 viscera. As my esthetician told me, by the end of the service, you should feel reinvigorated through your mind and body with a strong sense of relaxation. And I really did. Not only was my skin glowing afterward, but the esthetician must have released some sort of tension point during the massage portion of the treatment. Tears filled my eyes as I lay there. The emotion came in part because I was relaxed and so relieved to have a break from the constant grind of navigating major life changes. I was now single. I was adjusting to my new dream job, and I was in the middle of moving yet again. But I also teared up because I was simply so proud of how far I'd come. I had traveled solo across the world in an uncertain time, and I had relearned that I deserve peace no matter how broken I feel. There I was, at a new stage in my healing journey, falling in love again, this time with a new city and with myself. A nod to Nola. The owner of Whitney J. Decor in the Big Easy shares ideas for adding flair reminiscent of the city to your space. By Dominique Fluker. When some people think of New Orleans, they imagine cobblestone streets filled with music, the sounds of laughter, and the scent of delicious food wafting through the air. Others envision colorful homes with character, delicate wallpaper in eateries, and gorgeous cultural art on display. Whitney Jones, interior designer and New Orleans native, sees all of that and then some. Through her business, Whitney J. Decor, she designs globally inspired homes for clients who seek to elevate their space in the city and outside of it too. Her studio delivers stunning, functional living quarters filled with creations that celebrate individuality, incorporating vibrant shades of bold prints and pairing unexpected materials that pull all the elements together. The inspiration for her spirited tapestry can be found all over her beloved Crescent City. Jones attributes that eclecticism to Black folks. From the soulful music that pours out of every corner, to the incredible food that is a true melting pot of flavors, to the breathtaking art and architecture, it's undeniable. Everything that makes New Orleans so special is rooted in the contributions and culture of Black people. She says, New Orleans is a living testament to our enduring legacy. Jones was born in New Orleans proper, but grew up on the West Bank, a 20-minute drive across the river from downtown. She credits the city's style for the way she designs. In fact, she says, it has infused the way many other interior designers conceive spaces. New Orleans is more than just a city to me, she explains. It's a feeling, a way of life. I love the sense of community, the celebrations of culture, and the resilience of our people. It has contributed significantly to the world of interior design by showcasing a unique blend of European, Caribbean, and African influences. Think wrought iron balconies, lush courtyards, vibrant color palettes, and a mix of antique and modern furnishings. This style, born from the city's rich history, has inspired designers globally to create spaces that tell a story. It's about creating an atmosphere, a mood, not just a pretty room. New Orleans to Jones is a feast for the senses and a living mood board. Bold colors are everywhere you look. In the historic architecture, the lively festivals, even the everyday fashion of the people, she notes. New Orleans are fearless in expressing themselves, and I try to capture that same spirit in my design. I'm not afraid to use vibrant shades, interesting patterns, and rich textures. I firmly believe that nature is the ultimate inspiration. If a color combination works in a garden or in a sunset, it can work in a home. When incorporating the Big Easy flair into our own dwelling, she says, it's all about having the confidence to put it together in a way that feels intentional and harmonious. That starts with a vivid color palette. She suggests embracing rich hues like deep greens, blues, yellows, and reds, reminiscent of the city's spirit. This rich color palette reflects a unique melting pot of cultures, she says. Next, she advises layering textures. For instance, using velvet, linen, wood, and metal materials for depth and visual interest, echoing the layered history and culture of the city. Consider incorporating wrought iron details or using the iconic fleur-de-lis motif in your decor, perhaps on pillows, artwork, or decorative objects, she suggests. This instantly adds a touch of New Orleans heritage and its French cultural roots. You can also use vintage finds from flea markets and antique shops to inject character, reflecting NOLA's preservation of its past. Add potted plants and hanging baskets to bring the outdoors in, mirroring the city's lush landscapes and connections to nature. Finally, pay attention to minor details like decorative accessories and unique lighting. The goal is to capture the warm, inviting spirit and rich heritage of New Orleans, creating quarters that feel personal and evocative rather than like a replica. The products featured here, which you can obtain from Black-owned creatives, will help you accomplish that. You have been listening to Essence, with readings from the May-June 2025 issue of Essence magazine. I am Charisse Stevens, a volunteer reader with Sun Sounds of Arizona. Have a great day.
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1: Hello, I am J.W. Nicholas, one of many Sun Sounds of Arizona volunteer broadcasters, bringing you a reader's anthology. Today's show features readings from pieces written for loved ones. This first piece I'll be reading, Conversation with an Angel, written by yours truly. It's written for my best friend, precious Constance, and love of my life, Denise. This was the last love letter I wrote for her that she physically read. She watches me from the other side now, but she loved this narrative piece. Conversation with an Angel. Last night, I lay in bed doing my usual lull myself to sleep bit, finding something to ruminate over long enough to induce drowsiness and drift off into blessed slumber. As of late, I seem to focus my darker impulses on imaginatively inventive yet equally disturbing ways of dispatching those I find useless or abhorrent to me. Needless to say, I spend many hours consumed with such negative, unproductive reveries. But last night, for reasons that elude me, I thought of simpler things, memories I hadn't recalled in years, if not decades. Kicking rocks on the walk home from elementary school and running around barefoot in the summer. I recall walking to the public bus stop in Tucson to catch the first bus of the morning on the northeast corner of Wilmot and Broadway that would take me all the way to its terminus at Pima Community College's West Campus. Those of dark mornings, the interior lights of the bus knifing through the early murkiness. On those long rides, I would read textbooks and highlight stuff to review later. I remember reading a specific book that I really enjoyed, Quest for the Feridon. I even hand-wrote a letter to the author, and he wrote me back. I suppose the book, reading and remembering college, stirred dusty neural connections, eventually leading to my old backpack. I used the same backpack for all 4 years of college, having darned one of the lower bottom corners a number of times to keep using it. This, in turn, reminded me of the moon boots I wore while at Northern Arizona University. I loved those things, so fluffy and warm, they let a desert boy stomp through large mounds of snow with impunity, and also enjoy that crisp yet satisfying sound of snow crunching underfoot. Those boots, too, I took to repairing, using rubber cement to try and keep a couple small flaps of material from tearing further. These recollections soothed me enough to shake off the mantle of consciousness. At some point, as I often do, I entered that state of semi-sleep, that point where we aren't sure if we are delusional or awake, neither of which is immediately comforting. I was lying on my right side, draped in darkness, the warmth of my comforter and blissful silence.

0: Well, I thought I heard a whisper. 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But the whisper persisted. Hey, it beckoned. I fought to open my eyelids, but clearly they had small stones hanging from them. Hey, it breathed again. We're listening. From somewhere inside my throat, I managed a winded, to what? To you. No one listens to me. Who are you? I was making a foggy mental note to add this entity to the list of wasteful things I would annihilate as I lay in bed tonight. She listens. Are you going to tell me God is a she? I need sleep. I tried my drowsy best to be dismissive. No, it said calmly. We answer to God. Half asleep or half awake, I wasn't sure. But I was forming thoughts and speaking, if only quietly, as we sometimes do in dreams. But this was something altogether different, surreal but peaceful. You know where God is, the voice asserted. I felt a soft pressure upon my left pectoral. In here, we answer to God. We answer to you. Ego jolted upright, then warily slumped backward, whispering in my other ear, Hey, wait a minute. I used the same tactic I use when having night terrors, doing my best impression of a rock on level ground, motionless, lifeless. Sometimes the vision abates, and the subconscious heads off to better pastures. Apparently, not this time. We listen, and she listens, came the serene refrain. Who is she, and who are you? I asked. She is the one you talked to us about. If this was a dream, I was going to force my subconscious to provide something of substance. Would she approve of you being here? Certainly, but you didn't answer the question. I don't know how, but I could sense a wry smile from the voice. Then we are all in agreement, it stated. We like hearing about her. I don't know who we are. We, it said smoothly, are your angels. You often refer to us as your better angels. We like that too. So not only were they listening, but also sensing? Surely they couldn't read, but perhaps attuned to emotional or psychological states. I rolled over onto my back. Why won't my eyes open? Well, I'd much rather have you around than the other guys, I offered weakly. You are at peace tonight, it said. You talked to her today. Yes. We couldn't help but notice your lightness. My lightness? We cannot fully explain, for you wouldn't completely understand. Try me. There was a lengthy pause. For a moment, I was afraid I had slipped the threads of whatever state I was in. Another clumsy dream left dangling in the abyss. The voice took on a lilt of passion, of some kind of untouchable grace, an unimaginable but beautiful ferocity. I'm not awake enough to unpack that. No need, it said. It wouldn't make sense to you anyhow. I felt a little defeated. She is very special to you, isn't she? I breathed deeply, perhaps accepting that I needed to simply go with whatever this was and not fight it. Yes, she is. Tell us what it is about her that kindles you. My spiderweb brain seemed to trap kindle, and the word shimmered like a web in the morning dew. She makes me smile, makes me laugh. I could feel an involuntary smile grow. I love to hear her laugh. You understand each other. I think so, yes. Have you heard her heart? A few times. It's scarred and bruised, but truly beautiful to me. You never search for beauty in perfection, it said matter-of-factly. It doesn't suit you. No, it doesn't. And yet you find a kind of wondrous perfection in her. I pause to let the words settle. I do, yes. Although, I added hastily, I don't believe in perfection, per se. We know. There's just something about her, despite all her self-professed flaws. I paused, pensive. Despite mine as well, I sighed. The voice prodded knowingly. In French? I felt startled at the linguistic reference, but the words flowed easily nonetheless. Je ne sais quoi. There it was again. I could feel a smile. You once called her your continuum of beguilement and unending intrigue. How could you know that? I asked, feeling my voice rise. Because you read it aloud so we could hear it. Oh, that's right. I told you we were listening. I nodded, although not sure if it was a physical or metaphysical nod. I grasped at the questions that flowed, but like a stream they slipped through my fingers, until I caught one, if only by my fingertips. Do you know her angels? My dear boy, we are all connected, on only the highest and strongest level. But I wouldn't understand. No, you wouldn't. It is nothing to feel shame about, it said assuringly. It simply is not within your physical ability to fully comprehend. Of course it isn't. Again, that sensation of defeat. You have spoken about her beauty many times. I have, but never in singular terms. How so? I thought you were listening. We don't fully appreciate beauty in the physical sense. There's something I understand that you don't? I couldn't help but feel a tad superior. Surely a weakness which would somehow be my undoing. Indeed, but we are not about learning so much as teaching. I suppose that makes sense to the degree it can. Now you're getting it. Now you were saying about her beauty? Yes, her outward beauty is self-evident. And, as if you didn't already know, a delight for the senses. I halted a moment, waiting for some sort of spiritual admonishment. But her inner beauty, that is the pearl among grains of sand. That is what thrills and tugs, beckons and bewitches. It radiates from her. It's in her eyes. It's captivating. We know you are speaking from your heart because we can feel your energy. You genuinely love her for her. Now you're getting it, I remarked. I don't recall hearing a laugh. But if angels laugh, surely shadows cry. About her angels, I began. Yes? If you could, if at all possible, I paused, searching for the right words. I submit my deepest yet heartfelt request for their intercession on her behalf, to help alleviate her suffering. She means the world to me, and it breaks my heart knowing I can do precious little to help her. I felt that smile again, with an odd sensation of warmth. Compassion. That is something we understand. I thought you might. There was another lengthy pause, long enough that I thought perhaps the entity had departed. I somehow felt incomplete. Do not worry, the voice said. We are still here. We have heard your request and are eager to help. We promise to do whatever we possibly can for her and you, the angel continued. Do you understand why we came to be here with you tonight? The question careened around my sense of being. Here was an angel, one of several, I could only assume, asking a flesh and blood being to deduce a matter of substantiation. I can't say I do, I answered honestly. Matters of joy. You are considering memories that elicited feelings of warmth and internal affection. Yes, I... Wait, you can read thoughts? Surely I was bound for hell now. Please, do not worry over it. You might say we sense what you are feeling. Phew, crisis averted. Maybe. Once more, I felt that gentle prod upon my chest. She brings you joy. Do you see the connection now? We are here if only to remind you to embrace joy when it comes. She does, yes, all the time. Just her presence, even her voice, can do that. We know, you've told us. I know, you're listening. Once more, that seeming cotton candy smile. Suddenly I felt groggy again, but with it came a spike of introspection. I have been fortunate to navigate her river, to find her island, and she has sung to me her siren song, so that now I never wish to leave. She remembers. What? She remembers what you told her, that you would never abandon her. Good. Another question, it asked. Is there anything about her you would change if you could? There was no hesitation in my reply. Nothing, I said firmly. To do so would alter her, and then she would be a different person than the one I know and have come to love. You are wise, the voice said. Only in the quietest moments, I replied. She makes me a better man. Then perhaps she is your everyday angel, the kind without wings. I guarantee you she would not agree. It does not matter that she agrees or not, only what she is. Wish me luck trying to convince her of that. Luck has nothing to do, it said. It is plain to us that she is one, because sometimes angels are ordinary people who help us believe in magic again. We hear that magic in your voice when you talk about her. In the few brief moments after I awoke, I recalled the bus trips and moon boots, the old backpack and barefoot summers. Then I heard your voice saying, "Shut the hell up, Dan! No one was talking to you!" And I laughed aloud, for you have anointed me with the belief in magic again. You may not have wings, but to this simple man you are a bracing, beautiful angel. Love me. You're listening to a reader's anthology on Sun Sounds of Arizona. I am your volunteer reader, J.W. Nicholas. Next up, this piece was a letter written to Denise's daughter, Alicia, when she was younger. I honestly don't recall what triggered me to write this to her, but I stumbled upon it while I was rooting around in my office desk drawer and saw a thumb drive in the back. Intuition told me to check its contents. On the drive was a file titled Letter to Alicia. Not an overly imaginative title, I'll give you that, but sometimes keeping it simple is best. Dear Alicia, it's bigger than you think. It's imperfect, violent, opportunistic, corrupt, rancorous, deceptive, cheating. The world won't watch your back. It's waiting for you to turn yours and face away. That's when it weaves its web of seeming unfairness around you. So what can you do? What possible defense do any of us have against such affliction? Your first and most solid defense is to know yourself. Strength and weakness, sorrow and comfort. Any obstacle, any invasion to your character can be minimized, even thwarted, if you arm yourself accordingly. Accept certain truths and disavow the disparaging lies which fear will set upon your shoulders. Second, know your enemy at least as well as yourself, physical or ethereal. This requires constant vigilance, an enduring, relentless state of observation of all waking matters, both from without and within. Remain aware until you come to mortal rest. These things are gravely important, assuredly, but so are a great many other things. Mark and remember well all of them. But with each breath, each laugh, each tear, know this too. You possess right now all the tools and support you require to walk with your head high and heart strong. You are gifted with intelligence,
1: a passion for knowledge which will serve you well. Pursue every interest, nurture your dreams, and never accept everything you are told as the truth. Question everything. Mendacity is a self-serving, backstabbing beast, and he will feast upon your humiliation and rob you of the confidence you so dearly earned if you let him. Honor and respect your mother. Her love for you is unconditional and profound in its depth. Disagreements are inevitable and necessary if you are to ever understand the unique thread that immortally entwines you to one another. A mother understands what her child cannot say. And here's a little secret. Your mom may be older, but she is every bit as human as you. Sound obvious? Perhaps not as much as you think. Consider all that means. Understand that if she isn't physically present with you for a few hours, she is still very much emotionally so. There is no heart closer to you than your mother's. She will always endeavor to do that which is in your best interest. Always. But that won't always entail doing what you want her to do. When you have children, in the year 2050, you will understand precisely what this means. Until then, just accept that you will never be without your mom. To more firmly illustrate this point, reflect upon this. A mother who is really a mother is never free. You are no longer a little girl, although she will forever reside inside you. She must. At 15 years of age, that little girl inside is trying to come to terms with the emerging young woman. They're not going to see eye to eye. Rome wasn't built in a day, nor will maturity come overnight. Stay the course you are on right now, and the most breathtaking of monarch butterflies will spread her wings, brilliant and glowing. It matters not what others claim to see. What matters is the truth. Believe it true that you are, increasingly so, a remarkable, beautiful young woman. Take to heart the lessons taught to you. Beyond any doubt, you will frequently not like them. But in their seeming one-sidedness is a gift, much like Pandora was given by the gods of Olympus. A gift which you must train before attempting to harness. Do not misjudge wisdom for knowledge, nor fearlessness for courage. I cannot possibly define the differences for you, but you must inherently understand that while they are compatible in essence, in practice they are mutually exclusive. You will learn wisdom and develop courage, though at costs you don't yet comprehend. Make no mistake though, their value is beyond price. You are a constituency of one. Your choices are, by and large, yours and nobody else's. You will make flawed, even grossly incorrect choices and decisions. Own them and be accountable for them. Guess what? We all make mistakes. It's okay to do so, but learn from them. Resolve yourself to this difficult task, and it will imbue you with justifiable power and moral respect. Finally, and of least importance, do not confuse me for a sage or wise man, for I have been, at times, both fooled and foolish, to the point of confounding sobriety. I have stumbled more often than walked, and fell on my face enough times to leave profound scars. I have allowed dreams to silently steal away years. As a result, I have gained a grace symptomatic of human imperfection. Take account of everything around you. Realize just how far you have come and what role you play. Do so with humility, not hubris, with compassion, not selfish ardor. Everything in your young world seems chaotic and unyielding. Every adult seems hell-bent on restraining you from those things you want. The contrary, Alicia, is true. We, your parents and councils, will look to people like you to lead us when our time is due, to exert the best of gathered wisdom, rightful justice, and the heart to do the right thing, even in the face of adversity. We will look to you to lead us not as the person the world wants you to be, rather the person we know you truly are. Most sincerely, J.W. Nicholas.
0: That's all the time we have for this Reader's Anthology. My name is J.W. Nicholas, and I thank you for listening. Stay tuned for more great programming on Sun Sounds of Arizona.

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Welcome to A Touch of Gray. My name is Vicki Duke, and I'm your volunteer broadcaster, bringing to you the literature of AARP, both the bulletin and the magazine. And I am coming to you from Sun Sounds of Arizona. I have been in the bulletin for the past week, but we weren't able to complete the cover story, which is 99 Ways to Save, that comes out once a year. I'm going to continue at number 84. 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
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With some carriers, you can ask for a discount on your current plan, or you may need to move to a specific prepaid plan. 91. Share a plan. Team up with family, friends, neighbors, or coworkers on a single plan with multiple lines, and everyone saves. You don't need to live in the same house. Some plans even allow each line to be on a different tier, depending on individual data needs. Handling the bill can sometimes cause tension, though, so create a payment strategy in advance. AT&T has a feature that allows each party to pay their share of the bill. Next section is healthcare. 92. 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Next section is saving aids. 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Apps such as Rocket Money and Bobby do the hard work for you. The Rocket Money algorithm identifies recurring bills you may have forgotten about or rarely use and can live without. Premium versions will even cancel subscriptions or negotiate bills for you. 97. Ask for sample scripts. You may have heard it's possible to negotiate certain bills, such as your internet or cable, but are you unsure what to say to the customer service rep? Ask an AI tool for sample scripts to give you ideas before making those calls and take away what you think is best from each. 98. Know when to buy. Price tracking tools such as CamelCamelCamel pull tons of historical data to help you determine the best time to buy. Websites like Google Travel and apps like Hopper offer similar tools for flights or hotels. And 99, use AI as a planning tool.
It can take hours to find thoughtful gifts and plan vacations and meals, especially while sticking to a price limit. Try asking an AI tool to, say, recommend a birthday present for under $50 for a friend with a special hobby, or plan an inexpensive vacation itinerary, or serve up some budget-friendly dinner ideas. And that is the end of the 99 Ways to Save article, which was written by Beth Braverman, who is a personal financial writer who's written for Money and CNBC.com. Also, Amanda Gingler, who is a financial writer who's worked for Money. David Schiff is a writer and editor who's worked for Consumer Reports and Reader's Digest. Next, we are moving into the magazine, starting with the cover story, The Secret Superpowers of Danny DeVito. He's cemented his lofty place in Hollywood through his madcap acting antics and taking chances while directing and producing. But the wellspring of his success is more basic: family and friends. By Lisa Rosin. When Danny DeVito directed Michael Douglas and Kathleen Turner in The War of the Roses in 1989, they all knew what to expect from each other. The three had acted in Romancing the Stone and its sequel, The Jewel of the Nile. Enduring the heat, mud, and grit of long shots in jungles and deserts. And DeVito's friendship with Douglas, who also produced Romancing, went back to their early days as wannabe actors. So when they prepared to shoot the film's climactic scene where Douglas and Turner's warring couple plummet to their deaths atop a chandelier, the actors dutifully climbed into place high in the air. "We got up on the chandelier," Douglas recalls, and they say, "Okay, everybody ready?" "Yeah, we're ready." And Danny goes, "Okay, that's lunch." He left us up on top of the chandelier for 5, 10 minutes, and we're yelling, "Danny, what's going on?" Danny milked it for a while, and then he came back and said, "What you put me through for romancing, this is payback time, Mikey." That's the DeVito American TV and film audiences know and love. The Hollywood icon who digs working with his friends as much as he loves a good gag, but who'll never leave you hanging too long. "He's got a wonderful, wiggy sense of humor," says Douglas. "He sees the absurdity of situations and finds the humor in the absurdity. And he's always testing boundaries. And those boundaries go far beyond a classic Hollywood acting resume. Yes, to most of us, DeVito is the outrageously funny characters he has inhabited on the sitcoms Taxi and It's Always Sunny in Philadelphia, as well as those in dozens of beloved films, from Ruthless People to Get Shorty to Jumanji, The Next Level. But there is another side to DeVito that Douglas hints at in his chandelier take. For most of his 5 decades of fame, DeVito has also been a successful director and has long fought for and produced films he believes in, such as the massive Quentin Tarantino indie hit Pulp Fiction.
He has steadily, under cover of humor, become a major Hollywood player with all the trappings. A shelf full of awards, a steady stream of work as an actor and producer, Bicoastal Homes, and an estimated net worth of $80 million. Danny is so ubiquitous with all things entertainment, Marvel's Charlie Day, one of the stars and executive producers of Sunny. It takes real courage to trust people and take the big swings. I hope that I can be that courageous throughout the entirety of my career. Indeed, DeVito has, by seizing the moment, the day, the chance, had an impact well beyond his indelible imprint on the comic realm. Even speaking to me by Zoom, the actor, 81, radiates mischief in all the best ways. As to sit in one spot so that he can be filmed for a video, he can't resist ribaldly teasing the folks doing the recording, to their delight. "Steve, what do you want? To stick a pole up my ass? I love you, Steve." Yet between jests, he gets quieter and knits his brow in concentration. And he shares with me two points that seem to define him. The first is advice for those starting out in Hollywood. Make an impression. Walk in there and take over the room, and the rest is history. The second, advice on living. No matter your age, do it with gentleness and extraordinary kindness. The through line is clear. Obviously, much of his success is down to smart, hard work, unrivaled comic timing, but the risk-taking, the confidence to take over the room, his need to be kind, no matter what, come from a deep well. His family and friends. Because of them, he says, I always had a feeling that no matter what I was doing, I could do it, no holds barred. A very open, loose childhood. As DeVito begins to relate tales about his upbringing in Asbury Park, New Jersey, you can practically see the seagulls wheeling over the boardwalk and hear the chatter and clatter of noisy family dinners. DeVito was the youngest of three kids, by far. Sister Angie was 16 years older, Sister Teresa, 10. They were like my moms, especially Angie, he says. They treated me great. My mother and father were really cool, too. My mother just wanted to play bingo, and my father was a bookmaker. So I had a very open, loose childhood, but we all were respectful of each other. He remembers getting beaten up on the playground every so often. I was the smallest always. He topped out at 4'10", but he also had a great group of close friends. I was smart enough to align myself with the people who could protect me. I still have buddies in Asbury Park. Nikki and Sal and a lot of guys are still around. He can thank his sisters for his love of the movies. His parents made them take him everywhere, even on dates. My poor sisters had to take me to the drive-in, and I'd sit in the middle. Then they'd move me over to sit behind the wheel so that they could make out or whatever. I never paid attention. I was glued to the screen and the popcorn. Still, he had never given a thought to acting until it was virtually thrust upon him. A mediocre student by his own account, DeVito worked, after finishing high school, as a gardener, an amusement ride worker, and finally cutting hair at Angie's Beauty Parlor.
I did that for 3 years. I wasn't Vidal Sassoon, but I was pretty good. And I got along with women. When he was around 19, Angie sent him into the city to learn how to apply makeup. The instructor he settled on taught at the American Academy of Dramatic Arts in the evenings, so she had him come there for private lessons. He wasn't allowed into the building unless he was enrolled at AADA, so he did, part-time. I was just auditing classes, he says, but I started to get hooked. We were hippies. While cutting hair during the week, learning makeup at night, early multitasking that would become a trademark of his career, DeVito was experiencing a cultural awakening at AADA. I was reading of Mice and Men and Ibsen and learning about Shakespeare and Arthur Miller, he recalls, and I made a bunch of good friends. They'd pop over to Cafe Wa in Greenwich Village to watch emerging artists like Bob Dylan and Richard Pryor. He quit hairdressing, moved to Manhattan, and enrolled at AADA full time. DeVito's first paying role was in a touring production of the play The Contrast in 1965. When the cast performed at the Eugene O'Neill Theater in Waterford, Connecticut, he also helped build a new amphitheater on the property. And Michael Douglas was on the work crew. They bonded instantly. The guys wanted to do a beer run, and Michael had a motorcycle, so he volunteered to go, says DeVito. He said, "I need somebody to carry the beer while I'm driving, so I go with him. He's got hair down to his butt. I did too. We're hippies." Anyway, we're on our way to the motorcycle, and I had some pot, and I said, "Do you want to get high?" He says, "Yeah." So we got high. He let me try driving the bike. I couldn't do it because my feet couldn't reach the ground. Humor and honesty created an enduring link between the Italian kid from Jersey and the son of Hollywood royalty. We had a lot of fun and then maintained our friendship over an incredibly long period of time, says Douglas, reached by phone in Mallorca, Spain. When I graduated from college and ended up in New York, he and I were roommates. He just was a special guy. And I think it was also that I was a little self-conscious in terms of being an early Nepo baby, and he never treated me as a movie star's son. I cooked and she ate. DeVito was acting regularly in off-Broadway productions, which ended up being serendipitous. One evening, a castmate's friend, the actor Rhea Perlman, came to see their show. The three of them went out afterward, and we hit it off, DeVito says. We liked off-Broadway stuff. We went to movies all the time. We had a lot in common, and we fell in love. A nice Jewish girl from Brooklyn and an Italian from New Jersey. I cooked and she ate. She moved in with him shortly after they met. Even in those early days, DeVito was directing as well as acting. In fact, Douglas remembers thinking of him more as a director than an actor, since I really wasn't sure how he was going to work out as an actor because of his size, he says. But he never makes you aware of him being short. He just embraces you with his charm and sense of humor. We had 5 years of bliss. Douglas was responsible for DeVito's first big break.
A budding producer, Douglas took director Milos Forman to see an off-Broadway production of One Flew Over the Cuckoo's Nest, in which DeVito played Martini, a childlike mental patient given to vivid hallucinations. When it was time to close choose the actors for the film version, says Douglas, Danny was the first person cast. Milos saw him and said, "Yay, we have Martini now." Then in 1978, Taxi premiered. The show was a massive hit and established DeVito's reputation as a brilliant comedic actor. Well, unfortunately, that is the end of our time together today. I will continue this article next week. I want to thank you so much for listening to my show, A Touch of Gray. Again, my name is Vicki Duke, and I am coming to you from Sun Sounds of Arizona.

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Hello, this is your volunteer broadcaster, Cherise Stevens, bringing you today's Yuma Sun Daily. We're taking a look at life in and around Yuma. Let's start with local news. Our first local news story is titled, The Future of Biosolids Disposal, Potential Options After Termination of Ag Tech's Leases, by Braden Still, Yuma Sun reporter. What Yuma will do with its biosolids, or treated sewer sludge, has become a large topic of discussion these past few weeks, with potential costs soaring to $6.3 million. After the council approved a one-year contract worth $940,000, the disposal of biosolids with local company AgTech, with annual options of renewal for 4 years, city officials were stunned to learn that the state had terminated the company's land leases. Arizona Governor Katie Hobbs, following an investigation from Attorney General Chris Mays, the state trust land department terminated AgTech's agricultural leases in Yuma County. The state cited noncompliance with the state land trust and excessive dumping of biosolids from California in Yuma County. This news immediately put Yuma in a bind, as AgTech was the only company to submit a bid for disposal of the city's biosolids. AgTech's method of biosolid disposal in Yuma consists of spreading, injecting, and applying the treated waste on state-leased land, which is used to grow crops not for human consumption, like alfalfa. AgTech has worked with the city of Yuma for biosolids disposal for about 40 years. Although most of the biosolids AgTech disposed of in Yuma last year were from California, the city's treatment plant still generates about 12 million gallons of biosolids annually, which equates to about 11 daily semi-truck trailers. AgTech is currently fighting the termination with appeals, saying that they were not given adequate time by the state land department to correct any alleged violations. AgTech was given 90 days to cease operations from the announcement on September 10, which puts the end date of operations on December 11. Because of the legal pursuits by AgTech, most of the discussions by city officials with the contract with AgTech are taking place behind closed doors in executive session. Jeremy McCall, director of utilities, told the council members that his perception of the order was that AgTech could continue to provide biosolid disposal until December 10. In my understanding, they have 90 days to cease operations and move on to other activities, said McCall. I'm not sure what the future holds for AgTech, but for our biosolids, we will continue to use their services until they can't provide services. If AgTech can no longer apply the biosolids to the land, the other option is to dump the waste into landfills, according to McCall. Shipping the biosolid to landfills would increase the operating budget sevenfold to $6.3 million. Both options are still available to us, said McCall. The current cost to dispose of biosolids on site is $403 for each truckload, while a truck going to a landfill costs about $2,900 each.

0: Yuma's Utilities Department has already contacted several dumps, including some in Maricopa County, to negotiate prices. McCall says they have also contacted consultants to bring in some dewatering agents temporarily to thicken the biosolids, which would help reduce the cost. That sevenfold increase is substantial, and anything we can save on the front end, we can use for capital purchases on the back end. So we're really looking at that, said McCall. McCall says the current goal is to mitigate the cost as much as possible, which the city can't fully project at the moment. But Yuma is currently pursuing different disposal and treatment methods, including drying beds and making Class A biosolids instead of Class B. But that will take time. I anticipate interim solutions and then a long-term capital project to establish routine operations after that, said McCall. Next in local news, Territorial Prison closes temporarily for seasonal cleaning. The Yuma Territorial Prison State Historic Park is closed through Wednesday, September 30, for seasonal cleaning and inventory as the team gets everything ready for the busy season. The museum will reopen Thursday, October 1, with seasonal hours of 9 a.m. to 5 p.m. 7 days a week. Thank you for your understanding while we get the prison ready, the park stated. We look forward to welcoming everyone back on October 1 for another great season of history, stories, and legends at one of Yuma's most iconic landmarks. Next, we have The Measure of Our Work, District Holds Professional Development Day by Makilda Carpenter, Sun staff reporter. Yuma Union High School District held its annual Fall Professional Development Day last week on Monday, September 21. More than 700 YUHSD certified and classified employees participated in the event. This year, the theme of the Development Day was The Measure of Our Work, and aimed to showcase the learner-centered practices being engaged across the district's schools and classrooms. There were 102 sessions led by 65 presenters, which included 39 YUHSD educators. Among the various topics discussed, 55% focused on instructional design. As an educator, I enjoy the PD days because we get to collaborate and inspire with our peers across our district. Yuma High School teacher Jessica Gastelum said, "We get to see what works in their classrooms, what they are seeing across our students, and how we can come together to bridge the gap and offer all of the students within Yuma community a better education and more resources." At the start of the event, all of the teachers gathered together, where each principal from the YUHSD schools presented one teacher from their campus with a Gold Educator Champion belt, which recognized them as a champion for their students. These teachers included Carrie Lofton, Cibola High School, Maria Palacios, Gila Ridge High School, Adrian Beck, COFA High School, Jesus Rojas, San Luis High School, Yolanda de Hernandez, Somerton High School, Kathy Jones, Vista High School, and Zachary Kelly, Yuma High School. Six additional sessions were facilitated by the procurement, human resources, and finance departments for classified staff. Students also participated in the event. Career and technical education students from Gila Ridge and San Luis High School's film and TV production programs, along with COFA High School's digital photography program, collaborated with the YUHSD communications team to document the day, working alongside other students and capturing the hard work teachers put into their schools was an amazing experience. San Luis High School student Zoe Castillo said, "Recording, interviewing, and participating in this hands-on experience to do something I'm so passionate about was a great way to learn more about what goes into a career. Overall, working on this project has contributed to my growth while allowing me to contribute something that highlights the hard-working staff at YUHSD." YUHSD typically hosts professional development days once per semester to offer staff an opportunity to collaborate and learn from one another. The next Professional Development Day is planned for February 2027 and will be recognized across the country. Next, Cloud Front brings much needed respite from the heat. Photos and text by Matilda Carpenter, Yuma Sun. Despite a promising cloud front coming in from the east over Telegraph Pass, Yuma only experienced light intermittent showers on Monday, September 28. Though rains were light, however, the cloud cover brought some much needed relief from the heat as the season transitions into fall. According to the National Weather Service, the high for the day was 80 degrees, with a low of 70, with the remainder of the week being mostly clear and sunny, with temperatures in the 90s. On this week's edition of In the Field, Dean's three-day tour champions high-tech, desert ag, and student success by Yuma County Cooperative Extension. The newly appointed Charles Sander, Dean of the University of Arizona College of Agriculture, Life, and Environmental Sciences, completed a comprehensive three-day tour of Yuma this past week, highlighting regional academic achievement, listening to local farmers, and exploring the future of high-tech desert agriculture. Yuma kicked off Dr. George W. Smith's first regional visit since taking leadership of CAELS on August 1. Bringing nearly 30 years of research leadership from Michigan State University and a lifelong connection to the land-grant mission, Smith focused on the visit on aligning university resources with the on-the-ground needs of Yuma's multi-billion-dollar agricultural industry. "Oh, I'm just blown away by what I've been able to witness and experience here," Smith said, reflecting on the visit. "My interactions with the local growers, the local farmers, all the great work taking place at the Yuma Agricultural Center, the passion of the faculty, the passion of the students, and the type of research that's being done really makes a difference for agriculture in Yuma and for agriculture in the state of Arizona." The tour kicked off with the Yuma County Cooperative Extension, where Smith met with leadership and staff. The meetings provided the dean a deep dive into the diverse community programs supporting the region, including Yuma County 4-H, agricultural education, horticulture, plant pathology, and weed management. He also reviewed critical community wellness initiatives, such as family, consumer, and health sciences, and the First Smiles Oral Health Program. Transitioning from community outreach to commercial production, Smith met directly with Yuma agricultural stakeholders and local farmers to listen to their most pressing operational concerns. At the Yuma Agricultural Center, CAELS facility, staff and graduate students demonstrated how university research is actively solving persistent threats to arid land farming. Smith toured research fields focused on irrigation management, food safety, modern weed control, integrated pest management, and tree fruit protection. The tour focused on the next generation of agricultural and health professionals at the University of Arizona Yuma Academic Center, hosted by Dr. Beleshka Brains Mayorga and campus faculty. Smith met with students and praised the campus's career placement metrics. The dean pointed to data showing that 98% of Yuma graduates find employment in their field within 6 months of graduation. Smith specifically lauded the nutritional sciences program's dietetics emphasis, which directly feeds registered dietitian nutritionists into high-demand healthcare pipeline. The future of AgTech took center stage during a briefing with the Yuma Center of Excellence for Desert Agriculture. Smith reviewed development on Yuma's smart farm initiatives, including the upcoming installation of a dedicated 5G area network designed to power real-time data, automated machinery, and high-tech desert production. "It really is critical to the production of healthy, nutritious food for this country," Smith added. "It exemplifies the land-grant mission, why the University of Arizona College of Agriculture, Land, and Environmental Sciences is committed to partnerships and doing work that makes a difference for our growers, for our consumers, and for people across the state and beyond. The 3-day visit reinforced the university's strategic commitment to ensuring that both the regional campus and its extension offices remain heavily integrated into Yuma's economic and community success. You are listening to the Yuma Sun Daily with Sharice Stevens on Sun Sounds of Arizona. Next in state news, San Luis officials, water testing notices are not from the city. Staff report. The city of San Luis is clarifying that notices for water testing services being distributed to residents are not connected to the city. They note that these notices are not from the city and not connected to its water department or any company contracted by the city. We understand this type of mail can raise questions, even though it does state it's from a private company, the city said. Residents who receive one of these notices and want to double check if it's related to the city can call 928-341-8577. In our last local news story, AWC leadership heads to La Paz County to address local needs. By Matilda Carpenter. Arizona Western College leadership traveled to La Paz County on Friday, September 25, visiting Salome, Buse, and Quartzsite to talk with residents about how AWC can better respond to local needs. Members of the team included AWC President Dr. Ritika Dewan, Dean of Regional Centers and Adult Education Susanna Zambrano, and District Governing Board members Maria Chavoya and Dr. Kenneth McFarland. The group met with local community members and leadership that represented school districts, hospitals, law enforcement, and fire departments to narrow down key areas that the college could support. Dewan discussed some of what she learned from different towns. Visiting Salome, Buse, and Quartzsite gave us an opportunity to listen directly to our communities and identify where AWC can expand access to education, Dewan said. In Salome, we will explore additional concurrent enrollment opportunities for high school students in areas such as culinary arts, construction, and academic programs. While in Buse and Quartzsite, we are looking to expand continuing education and other programs that meet the needs of residents of all ages. According to Javoya, visiting the communities eliminated many of the concerns of residents, helping to guide policy in the future for the college's presence in the towns. It was a pleasure visiting communities across La Paz County and hearing directly from residents about their priorities, concerns, and hopes for the future, Chavoya said. Their perspectives are invaluable, and they reaffirm the important role Arizona Western College can play in supporting the region. I am confident we can develop programs and classes that foster personal enrichment, strengthen career pathways, and create meaningful opportunities for learners of all ages. The team from AWC also took the time to connect with staff members at the Parker Quartzsite Learning Centers in addition to local community members. Every visit to La Paz County reminds me that the privilege is to serve this community, Zambrano said. I've met incredible people who see a need and step up to make things happen with our new president's commitment to La Paz County and dedicated leaders like Randy Hartless and Yaneli Pasillas Miller. I'm excited about what we are building together. It's an honor to help bring valuable programs and opportunities closer to home. The best is yet to come. In state news, parents of Arizona State hockey player who collapsed call coaches to be placed on leave. By John Marshall, AP Sports writer. The parents of an Arizona State hockey player who collapsed during an outdoor workout are calling for the coaches involved to be removed until an independent investigation is completed. John and Christina Mayich, parents of 21-year-old Matthew Mayich, released a statement through the family attorney on Tuesday, concurring with a letter sent by 7 Arizona State hockey players to University President Michael Crow on Monday. The players asked the university to place the coaches involved in the August 20 workout to be placed on administrative leave until an investigation by an outside agency is completed. The letter was sent anonymously through an attorney because the players feared retribution from the coaching staff. "We've heard some things about what our family wants that aren't right, so we want to be clear. We want this team to have a great season, and we'll be cheering for you," the mayor just said through attorney Rob Carey. But the coaches who ran that workout on August 20 need to be removed while an independent investigation gets to the truth. The players shouldn't have to worry about retaliation from the people they report to every day. Mayich, a 21-year-old defenseman who was drafted by the St. Louis Blues, collapsed during an outdoor workout on the first day the NCAA allows official activities. He suffered from external heat stroke and reduced flow of oxygen to his brain and is unlikely to recover, Carey said. The letter sent by the players called out discrepancies from an initial probe by Arizona State and asked for an interim coaching staff to be put in place if the coaches involved are placed on leave. "Nobody should keep quiet about what they think should happen because they believe that's what we want. It isn't," the Mayix said. "If anyone wants to know what we want, ask us. We want the truth, and we want it done in a way that lets the boys focus on hockey instead of wondering whether their coaches think they talked. Mostly, we want accountability for what happened to our son, and we want his teammates to be safe." The Arizona State Police Department is investigating the incident, and a report will be sent to the Maricopa County Attorney's Office for independent review when completed. Arizona's House and Senate Education Committee chairs called for an independent investigation of Arizona State's hockey workout after reading the letter from the players. Our last story in state news is titled, "New Arizona Law Requires Updated ID Photos Every 16 Years," staff report. Some Arizona drivers may soon receive a notice from the Arizona Department of Transportation Motor Vehicle Division informing them that it is time to update the photo of their driver's license or identification card, effective September 12th. A new Arizona law extended the state's photo update requirement for driver's licenses and identification cards from every 12 years to every 16 years. The change applies to both standard Arizona driver's license and federally compliant Arizona travel IDs. While Arizona standard driver's license generally remains valid until a person turns 65, state officials say periodic photo updates are required to ensure the image on the credential continues to resemble the cardholder. The change also affects Arizona travel ID holders. The federally compliant credential, which means Transportation Security Administration requirements for domestic air travel, is valid for 8 years. Under the new travel law, travel ID holders will be required to obtain a new photo every other license renewal cycle. According to ADOT, nearly half of all driver's licenses and identification cards issued in Arizona are now federally compliant Arizona travel IDs. Drivers with older photos on file may receive a letter from the MVD explaining that it is time to update their photo. Residents can visit an MVD office to complete the process or schedule an appointment online through AZMVD Now portal. An AZMVD Now account is not required to book an appointment. For more information about Arizona driver's licenses, identification cards, and Arizona travel IDs, visit the Arizona Department of Transportation's Driver License and Identification web page. The weather forecast for this week, starting with today, Wednesday, September 30th, will have a low of 67 degrees, a high of 93, with an average humidity of 43% and winds in the 2 to 5 mile per hour range. Thursday will have a low of 69, a high of 96, average humidity 44%, and 2 to 6 mile per hour winds. Friday will see a low of 73 degrees, a high of 99, with an average humidity of 40% and 3 to 10 mile per hour winds. Saturday, the low will be 77 degrees. The high will be 100. Average humidity, 34%. And winds that are 5 to 13 mile per hour. All of this week, the UV index will be rated as very high by the World Health Organization, who also recommends sun protection daily from 10 a.m. to 4 p.m. We are at the conclusion of today's Yuma Sun Daily program. 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

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Risk Report. Trump defends light-touch AI strategy. Plus, English soccer giant Manchester City found guilty of sweeping financial breaches. And OpenAI scraps release of new AI model over safety concerns by David Smagala. Chilly markets and AI safety debates derail Wall Street's blockbuster IPO season. Plus, the U.S. military exits Iraq, and our latest poll shows Americans want populist policies that defy traditional political labels by Emma Tucker. The surprises that new CEOs face by Alan Murray. China has the power to bail out the diesel market. Will it use it? Chinese oil refineries are only using 75% of their capacity at the moment by Carol Ryan. Our first article is DoorDash reaches deals to sell more shoes and clothing. App joining with companies such as Anthropologue and Timberland as well as Macy's by Sarah Nassauer. DoorDash is betting big that Americans want more than dinner delivered. A dress from Anthropologie, a North Face puffer vest, face cream from Macy's. On Wednesday, the app known for delivering meals from pizza to lo mein said it was adding more clothing, shoes, and other items to its lineup. Its new partners include Timberland and Vans, in addition to Anthropologie, Macy's, and The North Face. The deals add to a string of new partnerships in recent months for DoorDash, Uber, and other delivery apps, intensifying the competition among companies and with Amazon.com and Walmart to satisfy Americans' growing hunger to get their purchases right away. 5 to 7 day shipping might have been acceptable 5 years ago. That is not the case today, said Fraud Hannon, DoorDash's vice president of new verticals. Consumers' expectations were set by firms like Amazon and Walmart that have offered faster and faster delivery in recent years. Fast, often free shipping is now the floor, not the ceiling, for every category in retail, said Mark Imperieri, a leader of logistics and transportation at Alex Partners, a consulting firm. Retailers risk the loyalty of their shoppers when they don't meet such expectations, he said. To satisfy the demand, many department stores and specialty apparel retailers seeking to boost sales are finding partners to deliver their goods. Hopefully, I'm going to reach a broader audience and a different customer base, said Max Magny, chief customer and digital officer at Macy's. Under the deal with DoorDash, the retailer will offer two-hour delivery from about 360 stores this fall. Macy's has around 430 locations. Macy's, which had subtly offered DoorDash delivery within its own website and app for a few years, now will make its products available for purchase within DoorDash directly and make fast delivery a more prominent option on its own website, Magny said. San Francisco-based DoorDash had for years mostly marketed itself as restaurant delivery service, competing with rivals such as Grubhub and Uber. Retailers weren't sure whether customers would gravitate to their products such as clothes or hardware supplies through the app, DoorDash's Hannon said. Now, more shoppers crave delivery within hours and are willing to pay extra for the speed. About 13% of 1,000 U.S. adults surveyed last year by Alex Partners said they wouldn't pay extra for same-day shipping,
down from 30% the year before. Earlier this year, DoorDash announced deals with Barnes & Noble, Gap, and Kohl's. As of June, it sold around 30 million products directly, up from around 9 million at the same time last year, a company spokeswoman said. Uber has rolled out several partnerships with retailers this year. Wholesale retailer Costco said this month that it would offer fast delivery through DoorDash and Uber across the U.S., adding to an existing delivery deal with Instacart. Younger shoppers are still visiting the clubs regularly, but they use these as fill-in shops, Costco chief executive Ron Vachira said on a recent earnings call. Sarah Nassauer writes about large retailers including Walmart, Target, Costco, Home Depot, and Dollar General for the Wall Street Journal's Corporate Bureau in New York. And now here is the Energy and Utilities Roundup Market Talk. The latest market talks covering energy and utilities, published exclusively on Dow Jones Newswires at 420 ET, 1220 ET, and 1650 ET. Maiden output from Woodside Energy's Scarborough Natural Gas Project in Australia is the major swing factor for the company's 2H production. Markery says Woodside has signaled it will ship a first cargo liquid fuel natural gas from Scarborough sometime between October and December. Macquarie forecasts production of some 900,000 tons of LNG from Scarborough in 4Q, but acknowledges limited visibility currently. Macquarie has a natural call on Woodside and raises its price target by 1.5% to $32.90 a share to reflect stronger oil and LNG commodities price forecasts. Woodside is unchanged at $31.48. David.winning at WSJ.com. Amplitude Energy's decision to move ahead with the East Coast Supply Project represents another positive step, says Euroz Hartleys. The final investment decision on the ECSP is a major de-risking milestone, analyst Declan Bonick says. Amplitude has also provided greater visibility around the scope of the project, the development, schedule, and costs. First output of natural gas from the ECSP is forecast in 2028. The $190 million development cost remains consistent with prior CapEx expectations and appears in line with consensus, Euroz Hartley says. It has a buy call and a share price target in Amplitude, which is down 1.8% at $1.68. David.winning at WSJ.com. Tenga National's absorption of an estimated 120 million to 150 million ringgit in fuel surcharges for September, December, and 2026 could be manageable and non-recurring. Hong Leong IB analyst David Wong says in a note, the costs stem from the government's decision to raise the threshold for fuel surcharges and other electricity charges to 800 kWh a month from 600 kWh. The utility could remain well positioned to benefit from strong data center demand, with potential power supply commitments reaching 13 gigawatts as of June, he says. Grid upgrades and new generation capacity should support rising demand, while major investments are expected in 2027 to 2030, he adds. Wong sees the recent share price sell-off as an attractive entry point. Hong Leong maintains its buy rating and an 18.15 ringgit target price. Shares are 0.6% higher at 12.80 ringgit. Ying Xuan, that's YingXian.Wong at WSJ.com.
Oil prices are mixed in early Asian trade, but may be weighed by the signs of production recovery. Crude output from Saudi Arabia's east-west pipeline is going through more swiftly than anticipated, analysts say. Saudi Arabia's exports increased to 5.8 million barrels per day in September, the highest since February of 2026. ANZ research analysts say in a report. The kingdom also resumed loading vessels at the Red Sea port of Yanbu via its east-west pipeline, the analysts add. Front month WTI crude oil futures are little changed at $89.34 a barrel, while front month Brent crude oil futures are 0.4% higher at $103.02 a barrel. Ronnie.Hari, that's H-A-R-U-I, at WSJ.com. The decision to push ahead with Phase 2 of the Canada LNG operation in Western Canada is a sign the country is again building big. Prime Minister Mark Carney says he tells an audience that more than $30 billion Canadian dollar investment to double LNG production will make LNG Canada the second largest facility of its kind in the world. It also will create 4,000 jobs at the peak of construction, he adds. Will create over thousands of new jobs. And the Shell-led venture's final investment decision, TC Energy, will move ahead with a multi-billion dollar second phase of the Coastal GasLink pipeline, which Carney says will create more than 2,000 jobs. Shell CEO Wyle Swan says the investment go-ahead reflects confidence in Canada as a place to invest and do business for the long term. Rob.Stewart at WSJ.com. T.D. Cowen weighs in on Monday's investor presentation by WSP Global. Analyst Michael Trupholme says the global engineering and services firm reiterated the significant opportunity across power and energy supported by broad structural demand drivers from beyond the AI and data center build-out. Importantly, he notes management stressed that growth is not dependent on any single demand driver. Trupholme says the WSP reaffirmed it's on track to achieve its overall 2027 financial targets, including a 40% surge in net revenue and a 50% rise in adjusted EBITDA, all versus 2024 levels. Adriano.Marchese at WSJ.com. Doubling Canada's electricity supply and introducing more clean energy could offer significant benefits for the economy, new economic modeling suggests. A report from New Economy Canada and the Canadian Chamber of Commerce compares an electrified economy with a business-as-usual future based on current policies and measures. It finds that leaning into electrification could add a cumulative $3 trillion Canadian dollar to the economy by 2050 and support a 1.6 million additional jobs by that year, while delivering Canadian $5 in economic benefits for every Canadian $1 invested in the power sector versus as business as usual. Rob.Stewart at WSJ.com. UK utilities shares edge lower as investors react to Prime Minister Andy Burnham's proposal for a new public body to invest in Britain's electricity grid, AJ Bell's Russ Mould writes. Reports before market open Tuesday said GP Grid would increase competition for new grid projects. Prime Minister Burnham confirmed the plans in his afternoon address to the ruling Labour Party's annual conference Tuesday. The FTSE 100 utility sector fell 1.2% at the open before paring losses to trade down 0.15%.
When the market reaction suggests this is not considered to be an existential threat just yet, there will be concern that this is the first step in the road to renationalization of the electricity network, Moll says. Joseph PHMICHAEL.STONER at WSJ.com. The restart of the East-West pipeline in Saudi Arabia and the resumption of Red Sea oil exports has crude oil futures down 2% to $90.74 a barrel. This and oil tanker movement seen on the Strait of Hormuz are weighing on crude, although sentiment that any major developments in the U.S.-Iran conflict will wait until after November's midterm elections is expected to limit downward momentum, says Ritter Bausch and Associates in a note. Brent crude falls 1.9% to $103.24 a barrel. Kirk Maltus at WSJ.com. That's K-I-R-K dot M-A-L-T-A-I-S at WSJ.com. The Morning Risk Report. Trump defends light-touch AI strategy after industry sounds alarms. Plus, English soccer giant Manchester City found guilty of sweeping financial breaches. And OpenAI scraps release of new AI model over safety concerns. By David Smagala. Good morning. President Trump promised not to hamper the artificial intelligence industry with regulations, doubling down Tuesday on his light-touch approach despite growing calls from Silicon Valley and the public for new guardrails. I will never stifle the growth of technology. That would be bigger than the Industrial Revolution, he said, in an event to unveil a new America.gov website built with AI to make it easier for citizens to access federal government services. The Justice Department, Federal Bureau of Investigation, and existing authorities are sufficient to hold accountable bad actors using AI for nefarious purposes, he said. Focus on self-regulation. Following a lunch at the White House's East Room with roughly two dozen CEOs and industry leaders, Trump reiterated the message, adding that self-regulation is very important. While flanked by NVIDIA chief executive Jensen Huang and SpaceX CEO Elon Musk, what they plan to do, Trump and House Speaker Mike Johnson, who attended the lunch, said that the CEOs had signed a statement pledging to keep the technology safe while AI advances. The document includes voluntary principles such as internal controls to monitor model development, external model reviews, and notifications to the board directors about those safety efforts. Trump called it a constitution that he thinks is morally binding. The administration is considered forming a committee to oversee the effort, he said. Obstacles remain. The White House's pro-growth approach is at risk of being outpaced by advancing threats posed by the latest models and growing concerns from American voters roughly a month out from the midterm elections. The setting. About 10 days after Trump said he would appoint an AI czar and create a new unit of the government called AI Force, few details about who would fill the new roles and what they would do have been released. The lunch followed Trump's first face-to-face meeting on Sunday with Anthropic CEO Dario Amodei, a critic of the president's preference for minimal regulation. English soccer giant Manchester City found guilty of sweeping financial breaches. Manchester City, one of the richest, most successful sports teams of the modern era, was found guilty on Tuesday of more than 100 violations of the Premier League's rules on spending. The allegations, the club, whose eye-popping expenditures on talent and infrastructure built it into a giant of European soccer, arranged sham commercial deals from 2009 and continuing into 2017 to 2018 seasons. The Premier League said following an independent investigation,
The purpose, it added, was to artificially inflate the club's revenues and reduce its costs by more than £900 million. That's $1.2 billion during the affected period to appear to comply with financial rules. Possible consequences: the league didn't immediately announce a punishment. Possible penalties include points deductions and, in the most extreme outcome, regulation from the top tier. Swiss voters rejected a constitutional amendment that would have barred Switzerland from imposing sanctions on countries at war, apart from those approved by the United Nations, writes Risk Journal's Anwar Farouk. The Securities and Exchange Commission has fined Zoe Financial, a New York-registered investment advisor firm, $450,000 for allegedly failing to disclose conflicts of interest related to an advisor referral service. Zoe settled the charges without admitting or denying wrongdoing. The Swiss Financial Market Supervisory Authority ended enforcement proceedings against private bank Julius Baer over its exposure to now-collapsed Austrian property group Signa, Risk Journal reports. Risk Journal reports that Argentina is initiating arbitration proceedings against the UK over an offshore oil project near the disputed Falkland Islands, giving London 2 weeks to halt drilling before it takes the dispute to a United Nations tribunal. A bipartisan bill proposing sweeping changes to how college sports operate just passed the Senate, 77-22. New York City Mayor Mamdani must redo the rollout of his new pied-à-terre tax, a state judge ruled Tuesday, dealing with a major blow to one of the mayor's signature policy. The European Union has issued a package of sanctions against people and entities it says are linked to Russia's deportation of Ukrainian children. Porsche Automobile Holding SE said a German court has dismissed appeals from hedge funds seeking damages of around 5.4 billion euros, that's $6.12 billion, plus interest from the company's failed takeover bid for Volkswagen in 2008. Zero is the number of North Atlantic hurricanes so far this year, compared with an average of three by this time of the year. One major reason for the drop in hurricane activity in the North Atlantic is El Niño, which has reshuffled global weather patterns. OpenAI scraps release of new AI model over safety concerns. OpenAI says it is scrapping the release of its next-generation AI model over safety concerns that researchers raised during internal testing, in one of the clearest signs so far that agent misbehavior could stymie the industry's rapid progression. The move follows a summer punctuated by reports of artificial intelligence systems industry-wide going rogue, and marks a rare case of major AI developer ditching a new release because of safety concerns. The company instead will focus on improving the safety of future models, which it expects to be even more capable. Iran's ability to choke off oil flowing through the Strait of Hormuz and use that as a leverage in talks with the U.S. is breaking down, raising the risk it will resort to military escalation to bolster its position. Consumer confidence fell sharply in September as higher energy prices and inflation worries soured households' moods, a monthly survey from the Conference Board said. More than 100 settlers overwhelmed Israel's security forces who were trying to escort a Palestinian family back to their home in the West Bank, showing the extent to which violence in the Israeli-occupied territory has spiraled ahead of tightly contested elections. The Pentagon is expanding its military role in hunting Latin American drug cartels by deploying high-tech drones in assisting in ground raids. What else matters? Defense Secretary Pete Hegseth will announce plans to cut
by 20% the number of positions reserved for generals and admirals during a speech to service members on Wednesday, according to Pentagon officials. UK authorities releasing five men arrested near an airbase hosting U.S. bombers is raising questions about the initial narrative. The Trump administration used federal funds from the Department of Homeland Security to finance a set of controversial pro-Trump advertisements that recently began airing on television, according to people familiar with the matter. A Fly Dubai flight traveling from the United Arab Emirates to Israel made an emergency landing Wednesday in Saudi Arabia after an apparent struggle in the cockpit that sent the plane into a steep dive and left both pilots injured. The Goldman Sachs board has discussed a plan for David Solomon to step down as CEO and be replaced by John Waldron as soon as late next year. Cracked trays, high costs, and a dice dilemma has bogged down one company's mission to produce a version of the classic Monopoly game in the U.S. Follow us on LinkedIn. Send tips to our reporters, Max Fillion at max.fillion@dowjones.com, Clara Hudson at clara.hudson@wsj.com, Yusuf Khan at yusufkhan@wsj.com, and Richard Vanderford at richard.vanderford@wsj.com. 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Now back to the next article. Chilly markets and AI safety debates derail Wall Street's blockbuster IPO season. Plus, the U.S. military exits Iraq, and our latest poll shows Americans want populist policies that defy traditional political labels. By Emma Tucker. 1. From my desk. Market choppiness and artificial intelligence safety fears are throwing what was expected to be a blockbuster fall IPO season into disarray. Aura became the latest company to postpone its initial public offering on Tuesday, citing uncertainty in the IPO market. Our reporting shows that the smart ring maker, which aimed to raise up to $2.2 billion at a roughly $15.6 billion valuation, pulled back after prospective investors balked at the price tag amid broader economic concerns. John Waldron was rejected for a job at Goldman Sachs out of college. Now he's poised to lead the Wall Street giant. Hedge fund titan Ken Griffin is donating $2 billion to start a Carnegie Mellon University campus in Miami, part of the largest ever individual gift towards higher education. A plane traveling from the United Arab Emirates to Israel made an emergency landing in Saudi Arabia after the aircraft made a steep dive during its flight. A firestorm of criticism on and off campus threatens to engulf Cornell University over its handling of a 2024 sexual assault case. The Pentagon is dramatically expanding the military's role in tracking drug cartels across Latin America and the Caribbean. Stocks Spencer Jacob is watching. It has cooled off a bit, but Micron Technology is still one of the hottest stocks in the U.S. market, up 550% in the past year. The memory chip maker

want populist policies that defy traditional political labels. Voters in both parties back government-imposed price caps and other market interventions to make life more affordable, suggesting new support for populist ideas that were once largely outside the political mainstream. That's the takeaway of a new WSJ survey that asked respondents what they want from elected officials and the political system. There was strong bipartisan support for capping the cost of prescription drugs, childcare, and credit card interest rates. The survey suggests that a coalition reaching beyond the nation's familiar party labels exists for a range of policies in a time when Americans view Republicans and Democrats negatively. The U.S. military exits Iraq, leaving behind a nation in peril. After spending more than 23 years and $1.7 trillion, America is winding down what critics have called its forever war in Iraq. The last major military base closes today. Yet, America's open-ended war with Iran is pushing Iraq deeper into conflict, with the U.S. exit leaving behind a country where well-armed militias are only tightening their grip, reports Jared Malson. The U.S. Embassy in Baghdad now sends frequent security warnings to individual Americans and others, including about a 2-week regarding kidnapping by militants. A team from the Journal abruptly left Baghdad this month after Iraqi, U.S., and European officials warned of a security threat that American officials later said was a kidnapping risk by a Shiite militia. Two grandparents sacrificed space to build a custom Seattle home for $1 million. Karen Buck and Andy Thomas raised their children in a 3,400-square-foot Seattle colonial, but after 30 years, they were ready for a smaller house with less to take care of. They navigated building a custom home with 2 bedrooms and 2 bathrooms while sticking to their $1 million budget. Happening today, Defense Secretary Pete Hegseth delivers his State of the Force address to service members, where he is expected to announce plans to cut general and admiral positions by 20%. California gubernatorial candidates Javier Becerra and Steve Hilton face off in a debate. $14.5 trillion, that's how much the very richest Americans have gained in wealth since the end of 2019, with most of that, about $10 trillion, coming from gains in stocks and mutual funds, according to new data from the Federal Reserve. Buoyed by a stock market boom, the extremely rich are now pulling away from even other rich Americans. The top 0.1% now control about $28 trillion, representing roughly 15% of the nation's total wealth. And finally, our travel columnist shares the premium card perks that turned an $860 hotel stay into a $210 steal. Ready or not, the end of the year is almost in sight. That means it's crunch time if you hold a premium credit card, like the American Express Platinum or Chase Sapphire Reserve. Many of the hyped perks are use it or lose it. With annual fees as high as $895, it's time to make sure you're getting your money's worth. It takes time and math, but it's worth it. Travel columnist Don Gilbertson recently snagged an $860 hotel room in Rome for a $210 for next month. From MarketWatch, the Need to Know newsletter is evolving. Starting October 19th, it will become your daily dive into MarketWatch, featuring story spotlights, market movers, and more you need to know to start your day. Opinion: the Supreme Court will hear a case Monday on whether cities may sue oil companies for causing global climate change, but Justice Samuel Alito's recusal could lead to a 4-4 deadlock. China has the power to bail out the diesel market. Will it use it? Chinese oil refineries are only using 75% of their capacity at the moment, by Carol Ryan.
China helped keep a lid on global oil prices this year when it cut crude imports.

imports. In theory, it also has the power to cool high diesel prices and potentially even avert the need for a messy U.S. diesel export ban. But the odds that China will bail out the fuel market today look lower than they were back in 2022, the last time it stepped in to cool sky-high diesel prices. China has an enormous refining network and is currently the only country with significant access capacity, while U.S. refineries are running hot at around 97% utilization. Chinese refineries are only at 75% of their max output, data from Vortexa shows. Last week's summit in Washington showed President Trump asked Chinese leader Xi Jinping to boost exports of refined oil products. 5 weeks out from the midterm elections, Trump is under pressure to lower U.S. diesel prices, which have hit all-time highs in recent weeks. His other data to ban American diesel exports is deeply unpopular with U.S. oil industry executives, who stand to lose billions of dollars of business if domestic refineries are cut off from the international diesel market. U.S. diesel exports generated $25 billion in revenue in the 90-day period between June 13th and September 11th, according to S&P Global Energy estimates. Oil bosses don't want that cash gusher cut off. Pulling Americans' diesel from the global market would also be a disaster for customers in Latin America and Europe who are reliant on U.S. supplies. And a ban could have unintended consequences on American consumers. Being cut off from export markets would leave U.S. refiners with a huge diesel glut. This would likely cause a collapse in refinery margins and lead to a 12% cut in refinery runs, according to S&P Global Energy Analysis, as this would tighten supply of other transport fuels such as gasoline. Drivers would end up paying more at the pump. China's diesel exports have been ramping up lately. Beijing banned exports of refined fuels early in the year, but told refiners they could resume shipping again in July, once it was clear there was no domestic fuel shortage. Data from Fortexa shows that China's diesel exports in September reached around 500,000 barrels a day, up from 166,000 barrels a day on average from April through July. There is a big financial incentive to send more overseas. Chinese diesel export margins, a measure of the profit refiners make from selling abroad, reached $100.58 a barrel in September, according to Tom Reed, head of oil market analysis at Argus Media. This is up from $21.40 in January. But oil analysts don't expect an export boom like the one seen in late 2022, which is the last time China bailed out an overheated global diesel market. Back then, diesel prices rose in the months after Russia's invasion of Ukraine. In September that year, Beijing issued extra export quotas to refineries. By November, China was exporting around 680,000 barrels of diesel a day, which helped to cool global prices. Today, Beijing's priority is to make sure it has enough fuel supply at home rather than maximizing profits for refineries. The global supply of crude oil for refinery feedstock is more volatile now than it was 4 years ago. Issuing extra export quotas at this stage could send Chinese buyers back into the crude market and push up oil prices, although freight costs are now a big consideration for buyers. A shortage of oil tankers is raising the all-in expense of shipping the oil from the Middle East to China. However, Chinese refineries have used less of their existing export quotas than normal for this time of year, as they were banned from exporting fuel in the early days of the war. This means that even without a shift in policy, they could export roughly an extra 100,000 barrels of diesel a day in the fourth quarter based on Vortexa estimates. According to the International Energy Agency, global exports of diesel in August reached
4.6 million barrels a day, down from 5.1 billion million barrels a day the same month last year. Any extra diesel supply from China would help, but probably wouldn't be enough to remove the threat of a U.S. export ban. China already helped stave off an even worse oil price shock this year. Don't bet on it fixing the diesel crunch, too. Carol Ryan is a Heard on the Street columnist based in London, where she covers European energy companies, property, and the luxury goods industry. How the U.S. can strengthen its diesel supply. America's biodiesel, renewable diesel, and sustainable aviation fuel producers are responding as asked. Mike Summers exhortates President Trump and lawmakers for considering a temporary ban on diesel exports. The Diesel Exports Ban Folly, op-ed, September 25. But in the same breath, he proposes an even more disastrous policy, undermining the renewable fuel standard. The world is facing an energy supply shock, so it's no surprise that U.S. distillate exports have climbed 30% since the first month of 2026. But U.S. demand for distillate fuels hasn't changed, even as on-road prices for diesel have increased by more than $2.60. And as farmers begin this year's harvest and Northeast states prepare for winter, the demand for distillates will grow. When President Trump announced the renewable fuel standards in March, he explicitly stated the purpose was to generate over $10 billion of rural economic benefit, create an estimated 100,000 new jobs, and massively increase our nation's energy supply. America's biodiesel, renewable diesel, and sustainable aviation fuel producers are responding as asked. Clean fuels companies built 7 billion gallons of capacity for renewable diesel and biodiesel, enough to meet 10% of U.S. distillate demand. And since March have added production capacity. Moreover, the industry is investing billions in homegrown agricultural feedstock processing capacity and supply chain infrastructure. While an export ban has many theoretical unintended consequences, backtracking on renewable fuel standards volumes is certain to undercut investments in rural America and increase fuel prices at the pump. The Environmental Protection Agency's and Department of Energy recent decision to increase small refinery exemptions proves it. The agency has exempted 13.4 billion gallons of gasoline and diesel from the program, but that did nothing to spur investment in petroleum capacity, and pump prices have climbed even higher in the last month. President Trump promised never to waver in putting American farmers, American families, and the American people first. Upholding the renewable fuel standards, restoring the recently exempted volumes, and supporting rural investment in additional renewable diesel and biodiesel capacity is the best response to the diesel supply shock. By Paul Winters, Clean Fuels Alliance, America, Washington. And here's an opinion piece by Holman W. Jenkins, Jr. Democrats and Intelligence Agency Reform. A hopeful could break out of the pack by breaking the 2016 to 2020 conspiracy of silence. I listen to foreign affairs podcasts so you don't have to. A steady refrain has been that the Biden administration persuaded allies and adversaries that the first Donald Trump presidency was an aberration. Then, dang it, the American people elected him again. I doubt our allies are so naive. After all, it was Dutch intelligence that handed over thumb drives of dubious Russian intelligence in 2016, which FBI Chief James Comey promptly exploited to justify improper acts that accidentally helped elect Mr. Trump. The British saw their washed-up agents' discredited allegations about Mr. Trump knowingly embraced and circulated by Democrats and the CIA. The Australians saw a vague utterance by one of their diplomats spun into a Trump-Russia investigation
soon propagandized all over Washington. Our allies would see 51 of their former U.S. associates deliberately lie to U.S. voters about Hunter Biden's laptop to help elect Joe Biden in 2020. Through a dozen or so summits, they would then witness up close Mr. Biden's decline and yet see the U.S. establishment virtually invite Mr. Trump's return by trying to reinstall a senile Mr. Biden as president. Last month, Britain's respected Financial Times detailed for global readers the activities of CIA ex-officials to influence the coming midterms, and reminded them that similar officials were behind the collusion and laptop episodes. "Stop giving Democrats ideas," a Trump supporter recently emailed me. Exactly. A day doesn't go by without liberals moaning about the need to rebuild bridges to the pro-Trump white working class. Here's an opportunity. Take Representative Ro Khanna. He kept his distance from the collusion follies. He opposed his own party's lawfare. The day after the New York Times reported on Mr. Biden's demand for Trump prosecutions, he complained on CNN, "We were going to be the party that upholds the rule of law." The ambitious Mr. Khanna has instead tried to distinguish himself by flailing after every bandwagon that goes by, from Jeffrey Epstein and billionaire wealth taxes to AI regulation. Why? After their visits with our editorial board in recent years, I've described a couple of Democrats now apparently running for president turning mute, dissembling, signaling fear when asked about the intelligence agencies. This is terrible for our country. If Rahm Emanuel is troubled, what must Representative Ilhan Omar be thinking? Surely she and other Democrats understand that for decades it wasn't Donald Trump, but left-wingers like themselves who were targets of FBI and CIA abuses. The press is afraid, too. A venerable Washington Post columnist goes on and on about Mr. Trump's improper election meddling, but never mentions that his own CIA friends. See, PBS repeatedly peddles lawyer Mark Elias to viewers as a tribune of election integrity, never mentioning his role in funding and disseminating the Steele dossier. Ex-CIA Vice President Briefer Julia Kerley is lately lauded everywhere for her courage in coming out as trans. She rightly criticized President Trump for flogging flimsy evidence from FBI files about Chinese meddling to discredit the 2020 election. But at least Mr. Trump didn't fabricate the evidence. Ms. Kerley would need 10 times the courage to acknowledge the sins of her own agency, not mainly for their impropriety. Consult the CIA's public glossary. Blowback is its term when failed operation produces a negative effect on U.S. national security interests. I've often said the tacit anti-Trump operation mounted by the FBI and CIA was the most failed U.S. intelligence operation in history, achieving the opposite of its desired aims. You may not have read a half dozen reports by the Justice Department Inspector General and U.S. Special Counsel. You can bet foreign governments pored over them, seeking insight into the mental and moral chaos overtaking the U.S. establishment. A prominent Democrat breaking up this glacier of dishonesty wouldn't only bollocks up many party rivals who soiled themselves in the collusion matter. When our allies haven't been wondering if Mr. Trump is crazy, they've been wondering if Democrats and the anti-Trump U.S. establishment are crazy. Here's a chance to reassure them. A giant country deserves better than a leader with a yellow streak, a mile wide, even if nobody talks about it. That's what Americans will get if the next Democrat is unwilling to break his or her silence on the intelligence agency corruption of the past decade. Of course, cover-ups usually fail, but most fail in ways that leave no heroes, only a permanent odor of malfeasance. Let this be an exception. A true air clearing would remake the Democratic Party, disempowering many of its corrupt generocrats,
letting others move into positions of real responsibility. Then maybe their party could stop making a fool of itself over 0.1% issues like trans, open borders, and defund the police. Democrats could refocus on the things Americans need a governing party to focus on. Holman W. Jenkins is a member of the editorial board of the Wall Street Journal. And here's an opinion piece by William McKern. Pope Leo's French Resistance, the nation's militant secularism, born in the Revolution, isn't as confident as it was. For modern popes, France has been a disappointment. Notwithstanding a history that dates at least to the baptism of Clovis I in Rheims in 496, the relationship between church and state was ruptured by the French Revolution and has never fully recovered. The extreme secular ideology that today characterizes France, known as laïcité, is one fruit of that revolution. Pope Leo's warm reception suggests this may be changing in ways that reflect French history and more universal questions about man's being and purpose. The signs are there, notably the 800,000 people who turned out for a papal mass in Paris. It seems Pope Leo has a relevance to modern French few anticipated. I see the decision to convert as part of a broader sociological trend, a 24-year-old student named Robin told Vatican News. Baptized 3 years ago, he came out to see the Pope at the Catholic University of Paris. Today, Robin continued, the church in France is experiencing something very unique. It is transitioning from a Christianity that was once inherited to a Christianity that is chosen. Such thinking among the new French Christians marks a massive shift for them and for France. The historical bonds between France and Christianity were highlighted at a prayer vigil Friday night at the Stade de France. 80,000 young attendees were treated to a tableau of French saints, from Clotilde, wife of Clovis, to Bernadette Soubirous, a 19th-century miller's daughter from Lourdes, who Catholics believe was visited by the Virgin Mary. Pope Leo wants to nourish these roots, but knows history isn't sufficient. In a continent filled with glorious but empty cathedrals, many Frenchmen have been cut off from their own spiritual inheritance. Reversing this drift from the church requires a conscious affirmation, what Robin calls a Christianity that is chosen. As for French Catholics who kept the faith and never accepted the godless society that was foisted on them, some might have believed that the only answer was a restoration of the old order. But starting with Pope John Paul II, the Church has recognized that a new arrangement is required to deal with new challenges. It begins with room for the transcendent in French life. In 1980 in France, Pope John Paul II warned, "Modern man has enormously increased his power on this planet and beyond, but as he abandons more and more his alliance with the eternal wisdom, he is less and less able to rule himself." This isn't much different from Pope Leo's warning in France that we can't allow the arrival of artificial intelligence to mean losing our humanity amid a paradise for machines. Certainly, there are signs of a Christian resurgence, such as the rising number of baptisms. French bishops report that 13,234 adults were baptized this year in the country. That's more than three times the number for 2019, before the COVID pandemic. The number of teenagers who were baptized this year in France was 8,152, up from 7,404 last year. But those who list no religious affiliation account for slightly over half the French population, far outnumbering Catholics at 29%. As for the waning influence of Catholicism, 2 years ago, France became the first nation to enshrine the right to abortion in the next text of its constitution, not long before Pope Leo's visit. French lawmakers legalized assisted suicide and euthanasia.
In the past, the answers Christianity gave to modernity were often dismissed as outmoded and unpersuasive. But today's French-style secularism is no longer as confident as it once was. President Emmanuel Macron greeted the Pope at the Élysée Palace by saying that French laïcité is in no way negates religion. Mr. Macron's gesture was returned by Pope Leo's embrace of the French Revolution's cry for liberté, égalité, and fraternité as a shared affirmation of universal rights. Meanwhile, Pope Leo's visit showed the world of the face of French Christianity today. Not only young, the faces of these Christians are cheerful and hopeful. They may have little earthly reason to be, but they are, from the sick and handicapped at Lourdes to the tens of thousands who line the streets of Paris to glimpse the Bishop of Rome. Maybe that's the real story. Write to McGurn, MCGURN at WSJ.com. William McGurn is a member of the Wall Street Journal editorial board and writes the weekly Main Street column for the journal each Tuesday. That brings us to the end of today's edition of the Wall Street Journal. I'm Joanne Lowney, your volunteer broadcaster on Sun Sounds of Arizona. 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

0: You're tuned to Sun Sounds of Arizona and KBAQ Phoenix HD3. Sun Sounds of Arizona's programming is primarily designed for and directed to people who cannot read conventional print due to a disability. 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

It is high noon here at Sun Sounds of Arizona, and that means it's time for the Grocery Edge Show with me. I'm Roy Weinberg, and welcome to the show. 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
Sun Sounds of Arizona time is about almost 10 minutes past the hour. That means it's time to go to Food City. Food City, hey, they regained their senses compared to last week. 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Hey, they've got here, I'll try to pronounce this properly, Platillos Tradicionales con Sabor Casero. And then in English, they say, try all of our traditional favorites in the deli. And these are only $8.99 each, your choice. Large menudo, a large pozole, chili relleno combo, two tamale combo, three queso birria taco combo, and three queso pollo taco combo. 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And as long as I'm on page 404, I'll read the produce. Lemons or limes are $1.29 a pound. Orange, gold, green, or red bell peppers are 79 cents each. Jicama, 89 cents a pound. If you want some brown onions, they're only 79 cents a pound. Pomegranates, two for $3. Navel oranges are $1.49 a pound. And La Bodega, selected items. And it says selected varieties, 20% off regular retail. Fresh Express Garden Salad or Coleslaw. Garden Salad is 12 ounce. Coleslaw is 14 ounces. They're two for $3. Okay, I'll jump all the way back to the top of page one. 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And small avocados are 3 for 99 cents with a limit of 6. Jalapenos or tomatillos are 89 cents a pound with a limit of 6 pounds. Bartlett pears, 69 cents a pound, limit 6 pounds. And cucumbers are 3 for 99 cents, a limit of 6. 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
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It's $6.49 a pound, but it's sold in a 2-pound bag at $12.98. 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Cooked shrimp, 71 to 90 count, sold in a 2-pound bag at $13.98. They say that twice. Sold in a 2-pound bag, sold in a 2-pound bag. Must be in a 2-pound bag, and it's $13.98. That's $6.99 a pound. 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Well, let's say this has got to be in the kitchen. Carne asada, ground beef, carnitas, pollo ranchero, chipotle, or new chicharron in salsa verde tacos. 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
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It usually says serving Arizona since 1928, but instead they say official grocery partner of the Arizona Cardinals. All right. They have a 3-day sale. This is Friday, Saturday, and Sunday only, I believe. 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

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Not sure if the whole chickens are in a jumbo pack. 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They got avocados or tropical mangoes are 99 cents each. 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

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Cucumbers or green peppers, 79 cents each. 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Let's see what they have here in the liquor department that is not digital. 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
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Sun Sounds of Arizona time is approaching 57 minutes past the hour. That's it for the groceries this week. I'm Roy Weinberg, and I hope you found something you want to buy, and I hope you enjoyed listening to me as much as I enjoy reading for you. Having said that, I will be back next week.

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3: Welcome. 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Today I'll be reading from Food and Wine, copyright 2026, Meredith Operations Corporation. We'll continue the article, A Living Legacy, a half century after the taste of country cooking transformed American foodways, Edna Lewis's voice and vision still nourish the black women chefs who follow in her footsteps, by Cheryl Slocum. Living in the History, by Erica Council. 2024 Food and Wine Best New Chef Erica Council has never wanted for black female culinary role models. I had my community and my grandmas, she says. Her maternal grandmother ran a church kitchen. Her paternal grandmother, Mildred Council, opened Mama Dip's Kitchen, a legendary restaurant in Chapel Hill, North Carolina. Soup kitchens on Saturdays, first Sunday fish fries, and neighbors showing up for neighbors exposed young Council to the same type of community-grounded foundation Lewis describes in The Taste of Country Cooking, an affinity Council discovered in college when she learned about Lewis through her cookbooks. A focus on community also drives Council's work at her Atlanta restaurant, Bomb Biscuit Company. At the end of the day, you want to make an impact. You want to help people. We are all we have. I hope I can make the same impact that my grandma and these other people had on me. In her tribute to Lewis, cornflour buttermilk biscuits, Council takes the fine cornflour and the slightly sweet, toasty corn character of Lewis's cornbread and applies it to these flaky, towering biscuits, made by blending grated butter with equal amounts of cornflour and all-purpose flour. This recipe is for cornflour buttermilk biscuits. In her seminal book, Edna Lewis wrote of the biscuits that had been baked at the last minute and were still warm, a memorable part of her mother's Sunday revival dinner. For her take on this dish, Erica Council incorporates superfine cornflour to lend sweet depth and crisp texture to her lofty, tender biscuits. Your shopping list for this recipe is as follows. Cornflour, all-purpose flour, granulated sugar, baking powder, kosher salt, baking soda, cold unsalted butter, and cold whole buttermilk. 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Gather dough scraps, reshape, and gently pat out to a 3/4-inch thickness. 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Bake until tops of biscuits are golden brown 12 to 14 minutes. Let cool slightly before serving, about 5 minutes. Make ahead. After cutting, freeze unbaked biscuit dough in a single layer on a baking sheet, then transfer to a freezer bag. Bake the biscuit straight from frozen, adding a few extra minutes to the bake time. Note: corn flour is more finely milled than cornmeal, giving these biscuits a tender, crisp texture without the gritty quality that coarse cornmeal would offer. We tested with Bob's Red Mill corn flour. Opening doors, Mashama Bailey. Mashama Bailey discovered Edna Lewis while researching black chefs for a culinary school assignment. She feels the importance of being a public figure and a role model for the black women who will come after her. To have us out there as public figures and as topics of conversation is a responsibility. I find strength in that. I try to be present in every moment and take my flowers, she says. Those flowers are many. Bailey was named one of Time Magazine's 100 Most Influential People of 2026. As the first black woman to win the James Beard Award for Outstanding Chef and as chair of the Edna Lewis Foundation, which awards scholarships and training opportunities in the fields of food, writing, and agriculture, Bailey sees herself and Lewis as building momentum for future generations. There are people in front of me, and there are people who are going to come behind me. When I walk in the room, I'm leaving the door open, she says. In The Taste of Country Cooking, Edna Lewis's fried chicken was a special occasion dish, shallow fried in a mix of lard and butter. In Bailey's equally special pan-fried chicken with onion gravy, the chicken gets an overnight wet cure in a paste of apple cider vinegar, blackening spice, thyme, and oregano, and it's fried in a mix of fat, duck fat and canola oil. This recipe is for pan-fried chicken with onion gravy. For a crisp crust and finished interior cooked all the way to the bone, Edna Lewis strongly advocated for pan-frying chicken over deep-frying, with the cooking fat coming about halfway up the chicken pieces and turning the chicken occasionally. She used a mixture of fresh lard and butter to impart richer flavor. Mashama Bailey honors those traditions with pan-fried chicken that she marinates in a spice-packed wet rub, cooking it in a mixture of oil and duck fat for her own delicious spin. 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Let stand at room temperature while preparing frying oil. Step 3. 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Heat both skillets over medium until a deep fry thermometer registers 335 degrees Fahrenheit, 30 to 35 minutes. Preheat oven to 200 degrees. Step 4. While oil is heating, working in batches, place marinated chicken in flour mixture, turning to coat. Shake off excess flour mixture and place chicken on a wire rack. Repeat process with remaining chicken pieces and flour mixture, discarding any remaining flour mixture. Step 5. Working in batches, place dredged chicken in an even layer in skillets, about 4 pieces per skillet. Fry until browned, crisped, and a thermometer inserted into the thickest portion of chicken registers 165 degrees Fahrenheit, 10 to 12 minutes for wings, 14 to 16 minutes for legs, 16 to 18 minutes for thighs, and 18 to 20 minutes for breast halves, turning occasionally and adjusting heat as needed to maintain temperature. Transfer cooked chicken to a wire rack set inside a baking sheet and place in a preheated oven. Repeat process as needed to cook all chicken pieces, skimming the oil for any bits as you go. Step 6. Make the gravy. Reserve 3 tablespoons frying oil in one of the skillets. Discard remaining oil. Heat oil in skillet over medium. 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Reheat in a low oven, 300 degrees Fahrenheit, to refresh crispness. 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Wine. 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The Sweetness of Memory, Cheryl Slocum. Making pound cake was a frequent lesson at Cheryl Slocum's mother's kitchen counter, and it was important enough to Edna Lewis to include two versions in The Taste of Country Cooking. Recipes matter, but it is the feeling they bring and the memories they evoke that makes us want to return to them again and again, says Slocum. Her snacking pound cake with brown butter icing is perfect for transporting to gatherings. The strawberries reference Lewis's account of gathering the wild fruit. Here they're macerated with sugar and orange liqueur as a nod to Slocum's mother's affinity for Grand Marnier. This recipe is for snacking pound cake with brown butter icing. Starting a pound cake with cold rather than softened butter was Edna Lewis's trick, one that Cheryl Slocum made sure to use in her simplified snacking cake recipe. The optional Grand Marnier addition lends a light floral citrus essence to the strawberry topping. Your shopping list for this recipe is as follows. 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Preheat oven to 325 degrees Fahrenheit. Grease bottom, not sides, of a 13x9-inch baking pan with butter. Whisk together flour, baking powder, nutmeg, and salt in a medium bowl and set aside. Step 2. Beat butter with a stand mixer fitted with the paddle attachment on medium-low speed until thick and pasty, about 5 minutes, stopping to scrape down sides of bowl often. With mixer on medium speed, gradually add sugar, beating until all sugar is added and mixture is thick with a grainy texture, stopping to scrape down sides of bowl as needed. Increase mixer speed to medium-high. Beat until mixture is light, fluffy, and paler in color, 8 to 10 minutes, stopping to scrape down sides of bowl as needed. Step 3. With mixer on low speed, add 3 eggs, one at a time, beating until just combined after each addition. Beat in a heaping 1/4 cup of flour mixture on low speed. Add remaining 2 eggs, one at a time, beating until just combined after each addition. Beat in vanilla paste. Step 4. With mixer on low speed, add remaining flour mixture alternately with cream in 3 additions. Batter will be very thick and spreadable rather than pourable. Transfer batter to prepared baking pan and spread into an even layer. Bake until top is lightly golden, sides are pulling away from pan, and a wooden pick inserted into center of cake comes out clean, 35 to 40 minutes. Let cool for 10 minutes in pan on a wire rack. Run an offset spatula around edges of cake to loosen. Invert cake onto wire rack. Let cool completely on wire rack about 1 hour. Step 5. Meanwhile, make the strawberries. 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Our next article is entitled Egg Burgee. Manit Chuan's Nostalgic Egg Burgee Showcases the Confidence of a Chef Who's Carved Her Own Path by Andy Gosnell. Manit Chuan lives in full color. While many of her fellow CHOP judges wear quiet neutrals, she sports electric marigold, lapis blue, or vibrant florals. Like her fashion, her culinary style is bright, warm, and joyful. So it is with her Egg Burgee, an Indian street food popular in Western India that was published on foodandwine.com in 2021 and demonstrated in an episode of Chefs at Home, the Food and Wine YouTube series in which chefs cooked from their own kitchens. The softly scrambled eggs with aromatics and spices take Chuan back to unhurried Sunday mornings with her mother, who served her burgee on flaky homemade parathas, generally slathered with butter. The meal was often accompanied by achar, a South Asian condiment of pickled fruits and vegetables that adds sharpness and depth. Anytime I'm feeling low, I make egg burgee. It gives me the feeling that everything in the world is all right, Chuan says. The dish is easy to make and supported by a complex balance of aromatics and spices. Onion, chili, garlic, and ginger soften gently in ghee. Fresh tomatoes lend a bright edge of acidity, and spices such as coriander and garam masala weave into the beaten eggs, building aroma and intensity when cooked. The sense of increasing clarity mirrors Chuan's own evolution as a chef. Long before 2010, when she became a permanent judge on Chopped, Food Network's Mystery Basket Battle Series, she was searching for her next step. She left India in the late 1990s for the United States with a degree in hotel management, eager to get both geographic and emotional distance from her native cuisine. The last thing that I wanted to do was cook Indian food, Chuan enrolled in the Culinary Institute of America's Baking and Pastry Program, where she was one of the only Indian students on campus. While at CIA, quietly homesick, Chuan brought friends to a nearby Indian restaurant, excited to introduce them to the vibrant cuisine she'd grown up eating. Instead, she encountered a lackluster buffet of greasy dishes that were far removed from the food of her childhood. But rather than leave discouraged, she found herself recharged. "That's when the switch happened," she says. "I come from a history of rich, fresh food and incredible flavors. For a cuisine with such global influence, it wasn't being represented well. And if I know how to do it and I'm not sharing that, shame on me." Chauhan went on to run Vermilion, a restaurant that blended Indian and Latin influences, for 8 years before joining forces with her husband, Vivek Deora, to open her flagship restaurant in 2014, Chauhan Ale and Masala House in Nashville. The menu offers a compelling blend of Indian classics like tomato braised chicken and Chauhan's signature lamb biryani, alongside playful interpretations of tavern fare like her tandoori poutine, where a velvety makhani sauce blankets a heap of salted fries. The restaurant reflects the couple's ethos, expanding expectations of what Indian food can be. Flash forward to Chauhan's Chefs at Home episode for Food and Wine. She gently nudges spice-speckled egg curds around the pan, her masala dabba, Indian spice box, close at hand. In addition to parathas, she demonstrates how egg burji goes just as well on toast or tucked inside a Hawaiian roll. It's proof that while tradition is integral to the dish, you also can and should forge your own path. As for the future, Chauhan has no shortage of projects. In 2023, she and Deora opened Et, an Indian fusion restaurant at Walt Disney World's resorts, Disney Springs, and it continues to gain momentum. But this year is particularly meaningful for Chauhan, as she and her husband are celebrating their 50th birthdays. "I'm going to live it fuller than the fullest," she says. "Like everything in my life, it's a celebration, and I'm absolutely going to enjoy it." This recipe is for egg burji, Indian spice scrambled eggs. This Indian scrambled egg dish is flavored with a blend of dried spices and aromatics like onion, garlic, and ginger softened in ghee, creating a fragrant, savory base for the soft-set eggs. Beating the eggs, milk, and spices together until just combined, plus gently stirring while cooking, ensures small, tender curds. 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
4: 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This has been Marcy with Cook's Corner. I hope you've enjoyed today's reading from the audio reading service at the Allen County Public Library.
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6: Hi, this is Bob Decker, volunteer reader with Sun Sounds of Arizona, with this week's Listener Beware. Today I'll be reading articles from Reader's Digest and AARP. You're in the store and someone at a kiosk says hello. Not wanting to be rude, you acknowledge them. Next thing you know, 20 minutes have gone by and you've learned more than you ever wanted to know about replacement windows, pots and pans, or something that person sells. How do you gracefully end the conversation without a purchase? Our first article from Reader's Digest provides some suggestions. From Reader's Digest, this is a magic phrase that shuts down overly chatty salespeople without being rude. By Charlotte Hilton Anderson, updated March 31st, 2026. So here's exactly what to say and do to exit a sales pitch gracefully without feeling guilty or doing a full disappearing act. I went to Costco with good intentions, promising myself it was a flash errand. Paper towels, olive oil, out. Okay, maybe those Utah truffles, because, oh my goodness, have you tried those? 20 minutes max. A rare sliver of personal freedom of a very full life. I'm not sure what it says about me that grocery shopping qualifies as me time, but here we are. Then a man at a kiosk near the electronics section made eye contact with me. Big mistake. Huge. Mine, I mean. 30 minutes later, I was nodding along in the projected 20-year return on an investment for a solar panel installation at my house. He was charming. He was persuasive. He had charts. I was half convinced that, yes, obviously, I should be generating my own electricity. Didn't I want to be energy independent? Also, vaguely wondering how I had ended up here.

without being rude or lying about your homeownership status. One should never allow a salesperson to trap them in a pitch. This is essentially what they're trained to do, says etiquette pro Joe Hayes, founder of EtiquetteExpert.org. The skill, ability, and confidence to politely decline a sales pitch is one everyone should develop for a multitude of life situations. How? Read on. What is up with chatty salespeople? The reality is that as soon as one shows even a skerrick of interest, the salesperson latches onto the prey with a goal to keep you trapped in the conversation, says Hayes. Skerrick is an Australian word for a tiny amount. I've immediately added it to my vocabulary and will be using it constantly. And this can't leave you looking out for an out fast. I totally get it. I've stood frozen at Sephora while an unasked-for products were applied to my face and been shuffled along in a Macy's fragrance counter while a rep followed me with a perfume bottle like we were doing a slow-motion tango. And my all-time favorite impulse buy ever, a Vitamix blender that I still use and love to this day, came from another Costco demo. So I'm not immune to the charm of a skilled sales pitch. But before we get into the escape hatch, it helps to understand why salespeople do this in the first place. Because there are actually a lot of legitimate reasons. They're working on commission. A financial incentive to be chatty is an obvious reason when we find ourselves buying ridiculously fancy granola bars from an enthusiastic brand rep. And the pay can be quite lucrative. Good salespeople can make impressive amounts of money on top of their base salary, so there could be a paycheck attached to getting you to stop walking. People are just friendly. For some chatty salespeople, it's not purely mercenary. Some people genuinely love talking to strangers. Others enjoy it because it's a stable job in a place with heat, air conditioning, and $1.50 hot dogs. The talking is just a bonus. It's part of their training. True story. In college, I worked a phone sales job calling people during the dinner hour. Yes, I'm still ashamed. Our training required us to get 3 explicit no's before we were allowed to hang up or take Target's 10-4 policy, rolled out in late 2025. That requires employees to smile, make eye contact, and wave when a shopper comes within 10 feet, and to offer a warm personal greeting within 4 feet. The logic, according to Target's chief stores officer, is that when guests feel welcome and get the help that they need, it translates to loyalty, which is generally true. Of course, I used to pray customers would just hang up on me. A few times, I cracked and blurted out, "If you say no 3 times right now, I legally have to end this call." In other words, sometimes the script keeping a salesperson talking is not even their choice. The company's tracking analytics. Many retail environments track conversion rates, or the percentage of browsers who actually buy something, which creates an incentive to engage every single person who walks in. And in some stores, greeting customers is also a mild theft deterrent. Eye contact is a quiet announcement that says, "I see you," which, depending on your mood, can range from welcoming to slightly ominous. But in either case, it could be an indication that the store's corporate overlords are tracking every move. Why does this bug us so much in the moment? Being sidetracked by small talk is just annoying, especially if you're in a hurry. But being approached by a salesperson in particular triggers a cascade of small social pressures that we're not especially well equipped to handle on the fly, Hayes says. There's the guilt of knowing that they're trying to do their job. There's the discomfort of saying no to someone's face. There's a creeping awareness of other people watching the interaction, which makes it feel vaguely like a performance you didn't audition for. The truth, she says, is that salespeople are specifically trained to capitalize on these social polite instincts. Actively listening, making eye contact, not interrupting, being agreeable, making small talk, and not walking away while someone's talking. In other words, your discomfort is not accidental. It's engineered. Salespeople usually let loose with a verbose pitch designed to prevent interruptions, which can make one feel as though they need to linger and not walk away while the person is still talking, Hayes says.
And most of us were raised to be polite people who listen when someone is talking to us and don't wander

0: off mid-sentence. And salespeople know this. It's not an accident. It's a strategy that relies on your good manners to keep you standing there. There's also the physical space factor. Anyone who's been shadowed through a boutique or found a salesperson materializing beside them every single time they pause knows that proximity matters. The closer someone stands, the more trapped you feel, even if nothing as explicitly threatening is happening. It's just hard to think clearly when someone's 3 inches from your elbow asking if you've heard about their loyalty program. Fun fact, getting hounded about the loyalty credit card was why I stopped shopping at Old Navy. What can you say to shake a salesperson without being rude? Here it is, the magic phrase according to Hayes. No thanks, I'm just looking. But I'll find you if I need anything. This is simple, effective, and most importantly, doesn't give the salesperson anything to argue with. Here's why it works so well. It's complete. It contains a polite decline, no thanks, an explanation that doesn't invite follow-up, I'm just browsing, and a gracious exit that gives the salesperson something to hold on to. I'll find you if I need anything. That last part matters. It signals that you're not rejecting them. You're deferring. They've done their job by introducing themselves. You've acknowledged it. Everyone can move on with dignity intact. You can even go with a shorter version of this polite shopping response. Thanks, but I'm good. Hayes says the formula is simpler than people think. Warmth, brevity, and forward movement. A smile plus a quick no thanks while you're already in motion is a complete, socially acceptable exit. No explanation required. And crucially, she says you don't have to wait for the pitch to end before you go. You're not allowed to start walking even if they're still mid-sentence. Read that again. In other words, it's not rude to keep walking. The solar panel guy and I could have both gotten our Tuesday afternoons back a lot sooner if I'd known this. What else can you do to get your point across? Words are only part of the equation. Hayes is emphatic that body language does most of the heavy lifting. Prevention matters as much as the exit. Don't pause. Don't tilt your head. Don't let your gaze linger on the display. Once interest registers, even a flicker, it's much harder to disengage. Keeping your head down, avoiding eye contact, and staying in motion are all legitimate tools, not rudeness. Pulling out your phone is also a legitimate deflection technique, partly because it signals I am occupied, and partly because it gives you something to look at that isn't the salesperson. Same with the obvious headphones or earbuds. Avoidant? A little. Effective? Very. A few other moves worth keeping in mind. Keep your cart moving. Maintain distance from display tables. If you're not genuinely interested, and if you've made accidental eye contact, a quick, friendly nod before looking away is enough acknowledgement to avoid seeming rude. The salespeople I have talked to, for what it's worth, are not personally offended by any of this. In fact, I would argue that a friendly wave and a no thanks while passing is genuinely the dream exit for most salespeople. How can you make sure you're not venturing into rude territory? The line between assertive and rude is thinner than we'd like to think, but also clearer than we fear. Hayes says the ability to decline gracefully is not a niche skill, but a genuinely useful life tool that applies everywhere, from street markets to car dealerships. Declining is not inherently rude. Declining rudely is rude, she says. The difference usually comes down to tone. A brief, warm, no thanks with a smile is not rude. Ignoring somebody completely, snapping at them, arguing with them, or cursing at them is rude. Another rude habit many people don't consider? Anything that creates more work for the salespeople or for the staff. Like taking the product or brochure just to be nice and then tossing it into a random shelf later. That just makes more cleanup. The same principles that apply to declining social invitations apply surprisingly well to escaping a sales pitch. When should you make an exception? Sometimes the chatty salesperson is actually worth your time, and a little openness can genuinely improve your day or your bank account. This is, after all, how I got my Vitamix. That blender has made approximately 7,000 smoothies and shows no signs of stopping. If I had deployed the magic phrase and kept walking, I would not have it, and I'd be worse off. Sometimes a deal is genuinely good. The pitch exists because, occasionally, the product is worth knowing about. Plus, it may be good for you. Research on what psychologists call microconnections, brief, warm exchanges with strangers, found that even a short positive exchange with someone you've never met has been shown to boost mood and a sense of belonging, which is not nothing. Hayes sums up the overall principle in a way that applies well beyond any single shopping trip. She describes navigating street vendors, some of them children, on a recent business trip in Asia, and notes that even a high-pressure sales environment, the same approach holds. Be kind, calm, and clear. That's it. Kind, calm, clear. Plus, use that forward momentum when needed. You don't have to buy the solar panels, but you also don't have to be a jerk about it. If we're not careful, sometimes our emotions can get the better of us. Scammers know that this is true and purposely try to provoke an emotional response to stop you from thinking rationally and steering away from them. Our next article from AARP presents some of the emotional triggers that scammers use to provoke this response and how to avoid them. From AARP, Emotional Triggers, the Tactics That Scammers Use to Manipulate You, by Christina Anzito. Ian Bednarik's job is to protect people from fraud. But a few years ago, he came close to becoming a victim himself. He was in the middle of a busy day at LifeLock, an identity theft prevention service, when he received a text from Natalie, the company's chief financial officer. She was hopping on a call and needed his help, said Bednarik, the general manager. He responded, despite some initial suspicion. Then came the red flag. Natalie asked him if he'd buy some gift cards for a few of their clients. We don't compensate clients with gift cards, said Bednarik, who ended the communication. The scam is simple, he says. It works because it borrows authority from someone you already trust and pairs it with urgency so you don't have time to think. That's precisely what scammers want, to ramp up your emotions, which short-circuits your rational thinking, says Martin Uwema, an expert in the psychology of fraud at the University of Minnesota School of Social Work. The whole goal is to get people to process the information really superficially instead of deeply thinking, she explains. It's all about hijacking your amygdala, an almond-shaped structure inside your brain that helps process external stimuli and trigger an emotional response. When the amygdala gets flooded, it can override the part of the brain used for critical thinking and the frontal cortex, which might otherwise recognize that something isn't right, says Christine Kiefer, president of FINRA, Investor Education Foundation, a nonprofit that offers tools and information for avoiding fraud. Instead, she adds, our natural fight, flight, freeze instincts kick in, suspending rational judgment and leading us to act on impulse. Scammers trying to rush you will often tell you to keep their interaction with you a secret. There's a reason. If you involve someone who isn't agitated, that person will be better able to see the situation objectively and calmly. As Duyema puts it, emotion plus isolation equals manipulative control. Here are five emotional states scammers exploit, and why they can be so effective. 1. Craving love and companionship. With romance scams, criminals take advantage of our desire for connection and affection. Another technique is faking commonality to justify their initial contact. You're a cancer survivor? So am I. I know what you're going through. Or, you're a Vince Gill fan? Me too. Then they love-bomb their target with effusive sweet nothings before asking for money, and they'll withhold affection if the person isn't cooperating. Why it works. Lavishing someone with affection, then pulling away, makes the victim want to earn that love back. They'll say, if you can't do this, you really don't love me, says Duyema. desire for financial security, or a big win. The criminal will typically propose a sure bet investment. They might say they have a friend or an uncle who made big bucks. Once you invest, they'll create the illusion that you are profiting through fake online platforms. The scammer makes the payoff feel close if the victim will just send the money first. Why it works? They create a fantasy life, says Dilema. To get there, you have to spend money, but then they lie and say it's all going to come back to you threefold. 3. Concern for family members or pets. With the grandparent scam, you'll get a call from your supposed grandson claiming he somehow ended up in prison. He needs bail money, and fast. They might sound convincingly like a real grandkid with the help of AI voice cloning. Another notorious scam involves criminals targeting people who post lost pet notices online. The scammer will say that they have your pet, but it's injured and needs treatment. They might even send AI-doctored photos of your pet in surgery. Why it works? Criminals are likely well aware that this is going to spark an emotional-driven reaction that works in their favor, notes Kiefer. You also may think nobody could be so awful that they'd extort money from a panicked pet parent. But scammers are that awful. 4. Fear of legal trouble or financial loss. Some scams are about creating a state of high anxiety. Your bank account has been compromised and you need to secure your finances immediately. Or you didn't show up for jury duty, so you have a court date the next day unless you pay a fine. Why it works? The criminal's trying to make the target move quickly as possible and transfer as much money as possible in the shortest amount of time, says Dilema. The urgency makes you feel so anxious you may act before stopping to verify the claim. 5. Need for purpose and excitement. The criminals behind the investment scams will often flatter their victims, suggesting that they are so savvy they'll know a good deal when they see it, says Amy Nufziger, Senior Director of Fraud Victim Support for the AARP Fraud Watch Network. They'll say things like, "We're only making this available because you're going to understand it." Why it works? Nufziger says retirees who miss the sense of purpose, compliments, and high-stakes decisions from their working days are vulnerable targets. Criminals will come in and give you that purpose. So here are 3 ways to help prevent criminals from exploiting you. 1. Take a break. Anytime you receive an out-of-the-blue communication that makes you feel a strong emotion, you need to pause and reset. 2. Tell someone. When you're contacted by somebody who wants you to keep their communication secret, that's a sign you should reach out to a person you trust who can offer a reality check. 3. Don't overshare online. Criminals will find personal details about you on social media and exploit them to create a bond. Nufziger recommends changing your social media settings to private. Only people you truly know in real life should have access. You downloaded an app to your phone that looked like it'd make life easier, only to find it's a pain to use and seems kind of invasive. How do you delete it completely so that it doesn't keep snooping? Our next article from Reader's Digest provides some guidelines. From Reader's Digest, deleting an app? Do these 3 things first or risk getting hacked. By Brooke Nelson Alexander. Deleting apps and taking up precious space in your phone is always a good idea, especially for the ones that could be spying on you. But for some apps, you'll need to do more than simply hit the delete button. While you may think you've dumped it, deleting an app doesn't mean it's uninstalled, and its remnants could still be lurking in the background, leaving your device vulnerable or causing other issues. The biggest misconception is that once an app's deleted, the relationship with the app and the company that it owns it is severed, says Jan Viksemar, Associate Director of Security Risk Management at Verizon. That could not be further from the truth. Those terms and conditions you casually checked off matter. In most cases, you've given them unfettered permission to use your data in whatever ways they see fit, within the interpretation of applicable laws, of course. Luckily, we've spoken to the experts and gotten their top tech tips on how to make sure an app is fully gone and that your personal information stays safe. So, how are apps putting your personal information at risk? Many of us regularly use a variety of apps throughout the day, implementing them automatically in our daily routines without giving them much thought. Without a doubt, they can make our lives easier and save us quite a bit of time. But this convenience can have a downside. We use them to shop, bank, order dinner, get a ride, keep our house warm, and even keep track of our children, says Steve Chechurian, Chief Information Security Officer at Zipro, a cybersecurity analytics company. But our data needs to be shared with applications for them to provide value. In most cases, this means extremely sensitive information about us and our lives. Although we share our data with the hope that the app's creator will keep it safe, that's not always the case. Many apps fail to use encryption or other security features, leaving our private information vulnerable to criminals and hackers. In fact, Chechurian adds, apps are the top mode of attack in most data breaches, according to the 2023 version of Verizon's Data Breach Investigation Report. So what type of information is at risk? Turns out, your data doesn't magically disappear when you delete an app. Apps are often part of an intricate web of interconnected tools, products, and sites that track and share your information, likely without you ever realizing it. Think about a dating app, for example, says Chechurian. Typically, these are linked through a Facebook account, with your permission, that enables the app to access pictures, friends lists, and other information about yourself available through your Facebook profile. Chechurian cautions app users are not to assume that their private information will be protected. Most applications are horribly insecure, and developers do not follow security best practices when developing an app, he explains. Applications are designed for functionality, not security. Security is difficult and time-consuming, often adding delays to product launch and revenue-generating activities. Are some apps worse than others? Certain apps are especially troublesome. Experts recommend immediately deleting these apps that security experts would never have on their phone, or better yet, not installing them in the first place. You should be wary of any app that requires access to your photos, files, camera, microphone, and more. Totally or in combination, says Veximar. You have to ask yourself, does this app really need all this access, or do I really need this app? Before hitting the download button, watch out for those signs that you shouldn't trust an app. How to delete apps the right way. Multiple steps involved in making sure an app's fully disconnected from your phone and other accounts. James E. Lee, Chief Operating Officer of the Identity Theft Resource Center, recommends the following process before deleting an app. First, try and delete all your data on the app. While the instructions for erasing data will be different for each app and they'll make it as difficult as possible, you might be able to find an option to delete stored data under menu titles like Privacy, Account Settings, or Security, Lee says. From there, follow the prompts to remove account data or stored history on the app. If you can't find this function, search the help pages or contact customer service and demand in writing that they delete all your data. You should also log into your account through a web browser if possible. Sometimes you'll find additional settings available through the desktop version of the app. Mobile apps are often skinny versions of a full-featured application you use on the web or on your desktop, Lee explains. So it's a good idea to log onto the app through a web browser to make sure you did not miss any additional settings that may not be available in mobile versions of the app. Unlink or revoke any Facebook and Google integrations you may have enabled by going to the app's Settings tab, finding the Linked Accounts option, and removing the app or link you want to delete. You can also remove integrations through the linked account. 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Well, that's about all the time that we have for today. 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

You have tuned in just in time for Science Fiction Stories. My name is Michael Koski. I'm your host and volunteer narrator. Our story today comes to us from D.A. Zhaolin Spires. And her story is about a subject very close to my own heart. So, relax, sit back, and let me tell you a story. The story is called Coffee Boom, Decoctions Micronized. It's just a small bean, really. Just a tiny, pinky, nail-sized small bit of organic matter, roasted, then crushed, soaked, and drained. Don't throw the baby away with the bathwater, but in this case, really, do. Check it out. Totally disregard the baby, but keep the bathwater and drink it all up. Pour it into your mug, watch the steam rise up, and sip. It shouldn't be a big deal. People like to think they're in control of their lives, but deprive them of a bit of this bean soup, and they're useless. Millions of people around the world brain dead without the dark juice. Brain dead is how Ava Chen feels as she throws her apron down. A few customers are asking for the check, but she sends one of the busboys. She's had it. Working at a diner is worse than her past 10 barista jobs, and she's done with the complaints of the fish. You don't order seafood at a diner, hun. The seniors who tip pennies, she would feel sorry for their empty pension plans if it weren't for her own vacant pockets. And babies and their spills. Sure, they're cute, but they're less so when sweeping up their dozens of Cheerios that they sent flying like the god of rain. The drizzle patterns at the window for the fifth day in a row, always ready for her right when her shift ends. As she watches, the drizzle turns fierce, and she shifts in her precision sneakers. Not walking, she decides, can't stand squishy socks. She calls up a self-cabbie with a flip gesture. Heading home in 5, just after she counts her tips. Her headache pangs. She pours herself a mug of Joe from the pot, takes a gulp, and spits it out. Burned, stale, awful. She'd rather chew on the grinds. They've got precision patty flippers, ever-frozen cubes for soda, and temperature rigor emulsifying creams for the sauces, but they can't even get a damn cup of coffee right. Diners used to be about getting a nice warm mug. Now, it's more about getting gossip, being seen, making an appearance so people can tell you have a physical existence outside of the holo waves. For once, she'd like that perfect cup of Joe, kind of like the one her fiancé used to make her every morning before he decided to head out. Coffee machine and all. Good riddance. It was a shame, but not entirely. The sex was mediocre, and the coffee was good. Close to awesome, but not divine. Right now, she wants divine. She wants that perfect buzz to settle on her, that pure mix of sweet and bitterness that passes through her lips, reaches the tongue, and slides down her gullet, hot and aromatic. As she counts the measly digits of digicash that her customers leave behind, she catches the sound of holo waves. Manager Martin's watching his reality show again, Grub Howells, Food Champs on the Prowl. His eyes glued to the bubble screen. He's supposed to be scheduling or doing something, but she hears the waves with Chef Carl, the current gastro champ, railing at the employees in his gruff accent. No, not like that. Did you grow up on a pig farm, used to splashing around liquids everywhere? Pea soup's a delicate thing, not slop for the trough. Martin wishes he were like that, running the modern equivalent of a gulag, but he doesn't have that tyrannical bent. He's just a bit obnoxious, and lazy, and may as well throw in incompetent while she's at it.
Chef Carl was lucky that the event he competed in was for Philadelphia pilaf, and it was new enough to not have many competitors. Last season was all peas, pizza, Peking duck, pecan pies, pierogies, pig's feet. This season is seas, cottage cheese, coffee, carrot cake, chana masala, coconut water, chocolate. And Eva's heart skips a beat when she considers the coffee competition approaching. Now I could do it, thinks Eva. Be that tyrant. Get back at all those terrible bosses and persnickety co-workers at all those hoity-toity cafes. She knows it's not the first time she thinks that, nor will it be the last. All the cafes in the past 6 years of her life, moving and moving, where she quit before they could fire her, she's not going to admit her co-workers are wrong, because they never are. She's just more right. She's got taste buds and the discerning tongue to back her up. She hears that booming voice. You idiot! You don't know how to use the sonar wash for the china! Celebrity chef Carl and his barrage of vitriol. The screaming champ who tells the restaurants how to get better. It's not just a pipe dream to become that guy. It's her calling. Every time she tries to improve something in any establishment, they blackball her. How great it would be to get that title, march into all those flailing businesses that she's worked in, and give the management a bit of what they deserved. She smirks, and her wrist blinks. Time for her gastronomic trials. Every so often, Eva gets something in her head that fixates her, an image she's crafted that's more than just vision, something that makes her limbic system roar with its gut-hitting beauty, that perfect salted nut. How many granules? How dried? The ideal bowl of steamed rice. How chewy? Steaming for how long? For 6 years, she's been jumping ship, coffee shop to coffee shop, trying to figure out that perfect bit of that murky bathwater. She likes the pursuit. She likes the irony. One of the mysteries of coffee. The grinds get tossed, the derivative salvaged. She's been hunting this best derivative, scouring all of the states. Her mind tells her she should stay in one place, rake up enough cash, but her quick mouth and exacting sense of taste are impatient, yearning to move on. When the car finally stops, she flips the tab to send the tip to the self-drive corporations. Why she has to use her hard-earned tips to impart to a faceless core, she doesn't know. But this bot slid without bumps, so who is she to complain? She lands on her sofa and doesn't spend more than 10 minutes before a beep interrupts the quiet. She groans, reaches for her arm in slow-mo, and pulls up the 3D image of her sorority sis in her bob and lab-friendly white blouse, smiling back at her. It remains frozen, her teeth shining, and Eva takes a moment to lower the lights as to not blind Denise Cam with the glare through the projection. Denise used to be so young and naive back in college, but now she's matured into a physics lab assistant. Way too smart for the job, too. Eva's almost regretful that she coerced Denise to apply for the assistant position. Eva probably should have pressed her to apply for a better job, but, well, at least this is better than nothing. Without Eva, Denise just sits around, figuring stuff out. She's an excellent hacker, too, and if she had a more conniving bone in her body and stickier hands, could probably retrieve results from other labs. Not that Eva would promote that. If Eva were still her acting big sis mentor, like back in the good old days, she would push Denise's too complacent self to apply for other positions and move upward. But she knows Denise would just say that she's content with the way she is, and she's not like Eva, always moving on to the next thing. Eva can see in Denise's eyes a kind of hunger, though. This looks even present now through the holo-wave projection as Eva mouths an accept. What's that you got there? Eva says, even before Denise gets to sneak in a hi. Greetings unneeded for her closest,
Who's she kidding? Only friend. Oh, no, nothing, Denise says, her arms still hidden, and rattles on about the physics conference right outside of CERN that she just came back from, about the experts in superconductivity of muons and charge transport that she's been rubbing elbows with. When it comes to physics, she's abound with energy and seems half Ava's age rather than just a few years younger than her. Must be one of those scientific anomalies, Ava figures. Ava scours her sofa, finds a half-eaten bag of chips tucked into the folds, and starts popping chip after chip into her mouth. Their sog-resistant savory coat lets out a satisfying crunch, and Denise doesn't seem to notice or care that her account of the weekend is punctuated by Ava's symphony of salty attainment. Once the bag is done, Ava tosses the bag on the ground, and the vac sweeps by, scans it, orders another, runs over it, backs up, does it again three more times, and finally locates a pull point, plucks it up into its body before it retreats. Ava's been meaning to get that thing upgraded. Denise starts talking about swag, whisper ID lanyards, and chop-talk ear clips when she pulls out the dish. It's a small petri dish with some powder on it. I was wondering if you could smell it. I knew something was up, Ava says, sitting up. Something perks in her olfactory receptors, earthy but bitter. Is that... Ava begins to say. Let me bring the specimen closer, says Denise, pulling a bendable polymer in the shape of a horn closer to the piece. Through the screen, Denise wafts with one hand. The aroma from the dark dust travels straight into Ava's nostrils. Instinctively, Ava moves her nose closer to the emitters. Oh, that is the best-smelling coffee I've come across in years, she cries. Coffee, real, non-stale, non-rip-em-out-of-the-package coffee. Isn't it? Says Denise. She gives out one of her easy grins before wafting some her own way, inhaling deeply. I thought you'd appreciate it more than me, but if you think this smells good, you should try a cup. What? How? How? Swag, she says, and Ava is all ears. Some people like to build things. Others like to smash things. Victor Lang is the kind of guy that likes to build things to smash things. Watermelon catapults, green ray disc pelting guns, release hammers. Last time on his contemporary art show, Squash'em Squat, he took five defunct self-drivers, stacked them high, and brought them into a gigantic trash crunch maw that took 5 weeks to build. In 20 minutes, the cars were gobbled up. 2 weeks ago, he flaunted demolishing skills by creating the world's tiniest optic hammer and split open a dot-size holo-wave battery. The whole thing was filmed using a Magna lens. People like commissioning him for his flair and performative skills. Need a splash? Victor's got an ostrich egg ready for your launch. Satellite companies, says Denise. Ever since they got their sticky hands on the cesium standard and tangled photons in hyperplexity, they've been itching to get their hands on more. Embracement of the sciences, they call it. Always trying to see what breakthroughs they can implement. To curry favor with you basement tinkerers, huh? Says Ava. Yeah, get us physics lab hands and the others on the bottom rung to divulge our latest results before they're published or something. Never sure that even works. But I'm sure they have enough money to try, says Ava, not like my broke self. Denise laughs. Oh, they got tons of money. Ava's not surprised about this. Denise has been talking about these companies, calling up her lab, offering them discounts on communication packages, and passing out freebies at least a couple of times a month.
Still reeling from that powerful whiff of coffee, Ava opens up her collection of coffee beans she's bought from auctions and collectors safe in her climate-controlled pill box. She picks one up and sniffs. Fruity smells linger in her nostrils. So what? They send in a miniature of one of his gadgets, promotional junk, swag to ingratiate you begging lab assistants? Oh, better than that, they sent him. The satellite companies gave him a gig, and you know what he made? A whole bunch of money, says Ava. Oh, yeah, for sure. Digidollars up the wazoo, but in stocks, which, you know, they won't see for years. But he made a mini collider. Cute, says Ava. She picks up another bean. This one has a darker, roasty smell. Cute and compact. Crushed a bunch of stuff for us. That thing was cataclysmic, says the person who works with banging particles together. Yeah, so you know it must have been impressive if I'm telling you this. And I'm listening, said Ava. Hey, better, I'll show you. Denise sends her a holo clip, which lights up in her apartment. It's way too bright in the conference hall, and all those white jackets, designed to be halfway between lab coat and suit, just blind her. She's about to complain when she sees a skinny dude, black hair slicked back, behind a table decked out in moving 3D projections of his art, things going boom and smashing. In his hands is the collider. The collider's just a small ring, maybe the size of a cooktoon pot lid. Ava leans in as the artist starts explaining. His voice is nasal, reedy. A charge whips around and moves this plate, which gives whatever that's in between a crunch. It's not any charge. We've got a specialized chip in here with its network system transferred over from a genetically enhanced breed of eel. Denise's voice cuts through the holoclip. A little collider, kitschy and adorable, but it's extremely powerful, more than he knows. He smashed up marshmallows, flat as discs. Always nice to give out some sugar to these bleary-eyed academics, the best kind of swag. And then he adjusted the settings. Someone gave him the spare button from their shirt, pulverized the thing. I don't think anyone realizes how powerful that thing is, and if you scale it up, and in that instant, the button smashed to bits. Denise continues, well, that's another matter altogether. I've been working on the computation for that, and it will be big, but it got me thinking of you and of your, hobby, says Ava. Obsession, says Denise. Ava sticks her tongue out at her, which Denise ignores or just doesn't see. The holoclip fizzes away and shows Denise again at her office, flipping through some of the floating orbs that contain her files. With info too precious to upload onto the waves, which would be a lot less clutter. Denise, through the holowaves, rearranges the data orbs, stroking one of them. I struck up a conversation with him. Oh, I'll bet the satellite reps were glad about that. Oh, yeah, they didn't get any info from me, but I told him to wait and pulled out a few coffee beans from that stash you gave me, the ones you said I could crunch on during a down day. We tried smashing them. They pulverized okay, a little too charred, though, so I figure I'll pull out one of those not-yet-roasted specimens that's just a keepsake. And... Ava is nearly salivating. You're smelling it. Denise puts the sniff horn back to the ground coffee dust, blown to bits in a tiny collider. Ava takes in another inhale, and it blooms all around her, the full notes, the fruity tang. That has got to be from Argentina, says Ava. That's right, Denise says. Dark roast, bold bouquets. Oh, yeah, the heat toasted it right up, offers Denise. Ava leans in, excited, and knocks over a few beans like the baby with the Cheerios. They scatter.
You know what this means, right? You're coming over to get a brew? Oh, I'm not just coming over. I'm coming and scheming. I gotta get my hands on that collider. There are two echelons in the world. The ones where you can demand for things and feel like you got a high probability of getting them. And then there's the one where just begging makes you seem even more pathetic than you are. It's not like Ava can just go marching up to a contemporary artist hired by one of the big corps and just demand they hand it over. It's not even theirs at this point. The rights are bought by the corps. Slick, that's what she needs to be, and she's got to be subtle about it. The mini colliders kept not in Victor's workshop lab, but in an offshoot of the satellite corps. In their cultural outreach center. Sounds pretty tame, but it's flanked by security. They have some pretty valuable pieces of art in there. Valuable as in hefty price tags. Satellite Corps commissioned atmospheric entry-proof decals that are worth tons of money to be slapped on the satellite bodies for commercial purposes. Some say they engage in a not-too-shabby trade of space travel antiques, alongside the snazzy pop art pieces, too, to be socially relevant and keep their brands in people's minds, and it's pretty lucrative. And they've got whole tons of stuff in storage, too, so the talking heads say, but luckily Denise found out the mini collider will be on display. It'll be trapped behind glass, waiting for Sticky Fingers, one of the 30 pieces at their current on-site rotating exhibition. Oh, that's good, Denise. Smart enough to ask enough pointed questions about the art piece, just enough to sound engaged and curious. Denise plucks a data orb from her desk and passes it into her computer's frame. She must be doing work as she's talking. Is it really worth it, she asks, to make the best coffee ever alive? Is there anything more perfect? Well, how about string theory and the vibration of threads in harmony? Oh, fine, that and the coffee. Is it worth a break and entry? Well, hey, it's not really breaking in if you're invited. And besides, I'll be the one doing the dirty work. All right, well, I guess it's better for me to be arrested as an apprentice than a perpetrator, offers Denise. Now, that's the spirit. Glad you'll be my backup. Anything for my sorority, sis, right? They do a cheesy hand slap through the holo-waves and laugh. Ava doesn't like to talk about her past bosses, the ones that verbally abused her, call her a know-it-all punk, and used so many strings of curses you'd think they'd run out of air. Tony at Everfresh, Jazz at Calmorn, the infamous Jenny at Pour Me One, and all the rest of them. Sure, she provokes them, but can she really help herself? Some of those faux beans that they pass off as real have no taste complexity at all, just generated blandness with pumped-in acidity. And don't even talk about the rancid so-called fresh grounds. Those are just vile. And bosses don't like to hear that. They like to hear that you've earned more sales. They want to hear how many inches your smile increases when you approach the customer and that you've input the spelling of their name right on the engraving zap for their cup. They would get robots if they could, but to get the kind that perform like, well, actual service folk and not the dummy vac here would be more than most of these wannabe bohemian but actually franchise joints are interested in investing. When Ava takes out her store that she's been building up, the collection of singular coffee beans, flavor profiles of different years, oh, she'll win it big. Be the prime aggressor, the know-it-all expert that doles out the insults. Retribution, while knowing she's got the upper hand. Her trophy would say so. Show them she was right all along. Oh, she can't wait. Ava has on the brown vest and the green cap. She looks the part,
the appraiser to assess the art's value. With Ava's goading, Denise pushed out a rumor not affiliated with her lab about an upcoming discovery. Now, the physics-related artwork prices are in flux, climbing, and acquirers are lapping eagerly at these pieces. Art follows innovation and social trends. Wasn't always like this. Art used to be a place for a break and dissension. Now it's all come together. The companies are always eager to enumerate their assets and to upgrade their financial standing as to win over investors into their savvy businesses. Core thrive on money, power, and a sense of prestige, and they're always trying to innovate ways to marry art and business and capitalize off their cultural relevance to get more of those three things that they're always pining after. They commission and buy art, and artists seem all too happy to be their puppets. After all, some of this new tech art isn't cheap, needs a wad of digidollars for production. The satellite company, K-Squared, invited Ava in right away, as Denise helped her forge the ID of their typical appraiser company. Ava's hand is sweating over the orb, and she wipes it in her pocket. The orb's data files have been purged. She gulps, envisions her goal, holding the Food Champ trophy, and walks over to the guard. "I'm here to see the management. I'm the appraiser you called in." For a moment, she hesitates, but collects herself as they do a skin scan. Ava had the skin files printed over her, and she's standing in it, in some made-up employee's skin that Denise dumped into their system, fighting the urge to squirm, feeling out of sorts. The machine beeps a yes, and she's ushered into the exhibition. Ava hasn't been in an art exhibition for a while and is surprised to see that the same aesthetic is still in. For all the changes in tech art, you'd think there would be a more drastic change to display, but nope. A quick assessment confirms. Museum-like exhibitions are still the same. White walls, glass, as if that was the only way to present things. It turns out that the Munchkin Collider, as it's called, isn't the piece de resistance. The real jewel of the exhibition is a reconstruction of a model of K-Squared's main satellite, but cloned and spliced with B-genes, where tiny satellites buzz about in a multi-holed hive planet model of the world. A friendly reminder of a future or alternate world where the satellites are all too relevant. Ava works her way over to the corner where she spotted the piece, exactly as she saw it on Denise's encrypted HoloWaves film. A loop, just a small cooking pan lid, but what it represents is much more remarkable. Even if she's disappointed that the piece isn't getting the limelight, she's glad it's not the main display. It'll attract a lot less attention, and the less fidgety the administrators, the better. She's got her Flexisac open, full of scanners, surface assessors, and intel checks when she hears footsteps behind her. "Hi, I'm Yume, the curator." Ava curses under her breath. Wasn't there a talk she was supposed to be giving today, like right now? That must have been canceled. Ava makes a few hand gestures, hidden away from the cameras that she spotted, to activate the alert to Denise. Denise must have stepped away from the control center of her apartment's living room. Ava could have used a warning and maybe some alcohol to loosen her nerves. Ava smiles the way she does when she has to confront a customer, reassuring. She hopes it's convincing. Yume is a tall figure with hunched shoulders as she peers down at people like she peers down at her art subjects. She has high arched eyebrows that appear as if they're constantly questioning. It's hard to tell what she's thinking. "I'm the appraiser, Song." Ava flashes a security wave that brightens the room and then dims. With that, the Voltonic light extinguishes, so Ava knows she can't pull that stunt off again. "You're here early."
No, we had a change in the scheduling. My company sent the update a week ago. Yumei walks to the glass stand and lifts the case. An alarm goes off, and she says the safe string of numbers and letters along to tonal cues, which silences it. There it is, the model particle collider that makes a perfect ground bean. Ava feels goosebumps under her fake skin. She's glad the appraiser outfit is equipped with long sleeves. This is a beautiful piece we commissioned from Victor Lang, titanium lelum alloy, true to scale, with some artistic reinterpretations. This year, so it probably has an accrued worth from sitting around, but, well, we've heard the rumors. And Yumei pauses, her arched brows directed at Ava as if fishing for more. Well, can't comment on the rumors in the physics realm, but let's just say that the particle collider types are doing quite well. Ava picks up the piece delicately, with the small fabric lighting various colors as it takes in the weight and attributes. Well, let's hope so. We paid 55 mil for it. 55 mil? Ava's hand shakes and slips. And she catches the piece with deft diner-experienced precision before it falls further. Yumei eyes her warily. Are you really? Yes, yes, Munchkin Collider passed the gravitational pull test, Ava lies. Her hands steady now as she collects herself. Now, to do a few more, if you don't mind, I'd like to undergo some more innovative appraisal checks. Some of these are harmful to the eyes, and I have my reflecto contacts in, but it looks like you don't. Ava turns her eyes blue with cerulean stripes. The world around her becomes monochrome. Yumei says without a hitch, I would be happy to oblige, but for precaution's sake, I'd like another appraiser's security wash just to be sure. Ava's heart thumps in her body. She's got no more juice left in the security wave that guaranteed her ID. That was exhausted in one go. She was lucky to be able to even procure that much of the industry-specific light. Okay, I'll admit that in a second after I finish this test, says Ava.

models have to be constantly re-detailed. She's sending out a sneak comm to Denise now. Where is that girl? She can't stall much longer, and the air is starting to get stuffy. She's getting hot under this second faux skin. A vibration goes up her hand, Denise reassuring her that she's back. Ava says quickly, I'm getting some interesting genetic signals. I'll have to match that with my database. It will only take a minute or two. Yume narrows her eyes at Ava. Something she said didn't jibe. Ava can tell. In her head, she groans. She remembers the other holoclips that Denise sent, ones where Victor Lang is winking, smug. Maybe the eels weren't genetically enhanced after all. Maybe Victor Lang was just coming on to Denise, making up lies. Maybe... I'm not sure if we ever checked your bag. Did we scan? Yes, says Ava, implying that she herself was scanned and not her bag. That's not a lie. In her bag is a replica. They tried to get it as true as form as possible, hiring black market for imposter pieces that they put together themselves so there will be no trace of the whole thing intact. Ava used the same payment methods for some of her more difficult-to-collect coffee beans that faced border restrictions. Outside, there's a commotion. They start and look out through the windows. One of the foam security hydrants has gone off, sending foam everywhere. Sometimes the electric net frames that power the city get a glitch and require the foam to prevent the glitch from spreading, but it is a rare sight. Passers-by pull up their wrists to film it. Continue your tests. I'll be right back, says Yume. She heads out, probably checking to make sure the glitch hasn't spread to the front of the K-squared quarters. Thank you, Denise, Ava whispers under her breath. Denise must have worked her charm with some other hacker to get that done, since Ava's pretty sure the city grid is out of her league, but Denise has some discreet friends in high places. Ava slips out a small needle from under her faux skin. It releases a variation of the security light that short-circuits the cameras and feeds them false footage. She executes the exchange, her fake for the real Victor Lang, and makes a quick calculation of value from an algorithm Denise threw together. Ava sends out a message to Yume with the information. The good thing is, they're probably right about the value. Ava just couldn't get the numbers before the scans were complete and the estimate came in. The 55 mil took her by surprise, something that should not have happened. The figure highlighted on her wrist screen tells her it's almost worth double now, with rumors spreading of the physics discovery abound. The physics and art worlds were abuzz with hearsay. While the repair drones fly in for the glitch, filling the air with their helicopter buzz, Ava takes her leave. The guard is only half paying attention, his head twisted at the scene outside, and he makes some comment about it. That works in her favor, as the empty data orb is now filled with a physical object, the irreplaceable Victor Lang. They weren't totally sure if this last part would work, but the scan pauses at Ava's data orb. A red so quick and imperceptible flashes to green, and the guard is still chatting away with Ava about his son's allergies to the foam that they use for purging the electric net, completely oblivious, and Ava nods, not daring to wipe away the cold sweat running down her real neck. The faux skin that's over it is so hot, and she can't wait to peel it off. The last thing Ava sees is the security guard stepping outside, locking up the exhibition for the moment. He's watching the foam spurt and spurt, and Ava runs the opposite way, sweating in skin that's not hers, away from the repair drones, away from the satellites that gather way too much data, and the sterilized world of art display, where all the backdrops are white and glass.
Ava and Denise celebrate with virtual cheers and hugs. Denise is still strapped with her lab, so she can't get away, so they settle with breaking champagne.

0: pain and experimentation. Ava plays around with it, exploding beans that she's been collecting for years, ones that she didn't dare roast conventionally with the unevenness of the heat infusion tech. She really does think there's an electric eel splice in there somewhere. The seared, pulverized result is perfectly roasted and smooth to the smell, reminding her of the sleek agility and the full body of an eel swimming around in a fish tank, a sight she witnessed as a kid at an aquarium long ago. Ava pulverizes enough beans for a cup and places them in a tiny data orb that she zaps clean. She takes it to a specialized centrifuge in the dead of night on a holiday, so there is no peep of a researcher. It's a food lab she has connections with through her multiple jobs, the one she worked when she used to be a food taster for mechanical production and quit. So sick of tasting fake foods that she went in a blaze, telling her supervisor the foods were really all that bland, and took on her many barista jobs in her pursuit of the best coffee. Ava incorrectly assumed that the real service world would provide real food that would animate her appetite-yearning soul, but it was still chock-full of mediocre, and often worse than that. The lady who works the centrifuge facility owes her one, a colleague who does accounting. Ava had helped her son get into the right institution for specialized sensory assessors, giving him tips on how to really smell things and compose quantifiable data from the qualitative nose. Now, all those experiments feel a lifetime away as she trudges over the only real delightful smell that she smelled in what feels like decades, safely tucked in her bag. Ava disinfects and polishes the centrifuge herself. A sound stops her work. Again. There it is, and she stops breathing. In the hallway, the sinking shuffling of footsteps. They stop at the door. No one's supposed to be here. She waits for them to pass, but whoever it is doesn't. She uses her smell vac and pulls in the particles of the coffee, praying for the machine to finish quickly. At least the smell vac is dead silent. The footsteps finally move on. Ava drops her shoulders in relief, but she knows she's not in the clear, not until she gets out of there. The centrifuge is no ordinary one. It's got calibrators that focus on speed and pressure while it maintains all the olfactory particles intact with a vacuum seal that's near impenetrable. All the research for her Java creation pays off. As it finally finishes and the seal opens up, she can smell it, liquid, cascading like a trickle of a waterfall, that beautiful, dark cup of joe dripping into the container orb. She wafts the aromas away from the door. The liquid washes about in the orb in her bag as she tidies everything up and vacs the aromas so there's not a trace. She leaves, as silently as she came, deploying the noise cancellers that she installed on the surface of the container orb so they move quietly along, like criminals in the night. The noise cancellers should last at least until she gets out of the facility, or so she hopes. "That is some damn good-smelling coffee," says Denise. She's still fussing with the data orbs. It turns out there really was a breakthrough at some other lab, and she's trying to keep up with the news. "I think the words you're searching for are divinely fragrant, with touches of cranberry and a hint of the acidity of lemon, though far from overbearing," says Ava. "Yeah, like I said, damn good," says Denise. "Okay, good enough for me." "How's it taste?" asks Denise. "It is so ridiculously marvelous, I can't bear drinking more than a sip," says Ava. "It's silly, just a cup of joe, right? But it's the absolute best cup of joe there is. Half of me wants to just gulp it down in one go and laugh and cry from the buzz, but Another part of me knows that it's staying in my keep pouch until the submissions open for grub howls. "Oh, the food champ's on the prowl?" says Denise. "You think the aromas will stick? In the keep pouch? Nothing degrades, not even the smell. You can trust me on that one." "Well, I trust your nose," says Denise, laughing. "You know, Ava, sometimes I think you're really twisted, but sometimes I think that twistedness comes from a one-track mind that just does what it wants. And sometimes I think that you deserve a lot more than you get, like your own principal investigator funds and some minions of your own. Maybe the incompetent ones that work with you," and Ava trails off as Denise stops her. Yeah, but then I'll be too high profile to go scraping around the muckier side of things for a celestial sip of coffee." "Touché," says Ava. "Oof," says Denise as Ava watches an unmarked drone carrier that passed through Denise's lab window drop a package in her lap. "Is that what I think?" cries Denise, ripping it open, and the drone flies away. Inside is a marble full of deep brown liquid. "Your cut of the share, not enough to sustain you day after day, but it'll sustain your soul knowing that this exists, and I'll get you more when I can." "Should I drink it?" "Oh, hell yeah, get that down." She opens it, takes a whiff. Even without the enhancing functionality of the sniff horn in place, Ava can smell the waft of that powerful liquid coming through the holowaves. Denise calls out the password, which opens up a slit. She places her lips against the marble, tilts her head back, and she looks as if she'll just melt into her chair. Ava smiles. "Damn good." For a moment, Denise doesn't respond. Her eyes flutter open as she shuts the lid of the marble. "Oh, I see it now. Why you go to great lengths just to get this. It is transcendental." "A quantum ecstatic state," says Ava. "Oh, sure. I think it just atom smashed my heart," says Denise. And they both laugh. K-Squared exhibition doors still remain open. Ava manages to dig up information about the exhibition, especially on details like when they're moving out the exhibition. She marks the date, and when it comes, she strikes again, this time doing a switchback. No one needs to know she took the machine, and besides, the newest version she crafted and tweaked from its specs works even better than the original. So, back the original goes, and she's going to collect the dummy before any new scientific achievements crop up to pitch the artwork toward another appraisal. She poses as one of the workers, slipping in and out, using deft hands and a number of blinders to scramble the signals as she works. The other workers are too busy handling the piece de resistance satellite beehive and other notable works of art which are more high profile than hers. Nobody has yet figured out the switch. There's someone new in Denise's office when she calls, a supervisor who constantly provides encouragement for Denise's work. Even now, Ava sees a holo message highlighting Denise's contribution to the team. Ava doesn't know if this is the reason, but recently Denise has been talking about applying for some fellowships, voicing interest in testing out some experiments that she has kept on back burners. Ava chats with Denise as usual, but inside she's mystified as to why all these years her nudging hasn't worked, but now all of a sudden Denise is open to change. Maybe Ava spent too much time belittling her rivals. She always thought she pointed out Denise's strong points, but perhaps it wasn't obvious in her disparagement of her competition. But Denise looks happy. Maybe, just maybe, it's the miracle of that sip of coffee. It's no surprise that Ava gets the coffee award. A giant holographic bean beaming out of a 4x6 crown-shaped trophy. The award is accompanied by contracts for her appearance on Grub Howls and tasting notes that beg her to make public her recipe, offering her grand payments for its divulgence. Not going to do it, Ava decides. But the grand prize isn't too shabby. No more waiting on tables and being the on-the-fly pourer of terrible coffee for the customers. Starting next month, she will shine. Ava scrawls out a few diagrams of how she'll approach the show. She's still trying to figure out how to rain terror on these baristas effectively so that they'll change their recipes. At least try something that'll come close to the actual aroma of coffee. A public persona of showering insults is how she's always imagined it, but now her view is starting to change. Denise is blowing up, getting big. It wasn't her team that had her big bake through in physics during the whole appraisal fiasco, but Denise keeps hinting that's good news coming her way. And one day, she makes the announcement. She got the fellowship, and her review comments are all exceptional. Ava takes a tiny sip of that original drink, making sure to siphon out the sip without exposing the rest to air. There's still some of it left. The original, true coffee. She'll make more, she knows. She's improved on the design of the bean collider, tinkered around with the acceleration speeds and the materials, also added a collection vac to it all, so all the aroma and ground debris can be retained for the final brew. Ava smiles as she hears Victor Lang announcing on the holowaves a not insignificant sum donated to his person. Coffee money, she thinks. Well, he deserves it. Most of Victor's money he gets from satellite art commissions gets locked up in stocks, and there are stipulations on how long he needs to hold on to them before sale. Even with the crazy high value of his artwork, very little actually shows up in Victor's pockets. If commissioned artists pull out all their money, they're coerced into redirecting them into foundations that K-Squared set up. All those exploitative practices that Ava looked up. She knows with a sense of satisfaction that Victor is probably pretty happy with his money, not associated with the company that owns his life with all those signed contracts. Ava stays awake late every night, still collecting, still tinkering, making the centrifuge and collider better, setting up contacts across oceans for better beans and stretches of land growth. She's never revealed that the micronized coffee grinds are all done by a collider, but she has mentioned that she explodes the bean into a powder with a secret technique. Even Food Blank, the holomag, calls her the first great female molecular gastronomic celebrity chef. With a photo of her on the front cover, her hands covered in brown pulverized dust, her lips blowing it at the reader. They say she's the one everyone's been waiting for, the one who broke into the boys' club of food, gadgets, and geekery. On the timeline scroll through, they show the parade of male chefs throughout the contemporary culinary sphere. Masters of sous vide, foams, dehydration techniques, flash freezing, specification, and then her, breaking the tradition of males. With the caption of her method, maximum pulverized centrifugal brip for brewed drinks and decoctions. At her first shooting of Grub Howls, she shouts and screams at the personnel, but behind the scenes, they laugh and drink coffee. Her resentment starts to dissipate. Even old grudges slowly fade as they share sips of incredible coffee. The magazines must be on to her. Cafe staff must be leaking that there's an angelic side to this food snob demon with her hair-raising outrage, since they're looking past her dark side and highlighting the bright side. The golden face to a dark brew, the sparkly Java guru. Ava puts her feet up in the back alley where they've stacked chairs. The video crew is taking a break, puffing out some e-smoke. She sits with some of her old co-workers, friends from years ago. Were they friends? Sure, seems like it, she thinks. Even good old manager Martin shows up to do a pretty spot-on imitation of her celebrity persona. They sip and sip. The aroma of bittersweetness fills the air, and she's reminded of the time they took her shift or went out to pick up some more stirs when she was running busy. It wasn't all bad, she concedes, letting her mind drift as the steam hits her face. Someone refills her mug with some of the crap from the kitchen, bitter, burned, and bland all at once. One day it'll be great, she thinks. It'll be totally great. Already her coffee boom takes off, starting literally with that sweet, redolent, glorious boom of an aromatic collision. And once again, that was Coffee Boom, Decoctions Micronized, written by D.A. Zhaolin Spires. Couldn't you just smell the coffee brewing during that story? Some background on Zhaolin. Her work appears in publications such as Clark's World, Analog, Strange Horizons, and anthologies of the Strange and Beautiful, Makeshift, Deep Signal, and Sharp and Sugar Tooth. Her stories have been selected for the year's top robot and AI stories, the year's top hard science fiction stories, and the year's top tales of space and time stories. She has a PhD in sociocultural anthropology and has conducted National Science Foundation-funded research. Her multifaceted writing reflects her interest in food systems, ecology, technology, and society. She is mentored through the Science Fiction Writers of America and has taught academic and creative writing to students at the college level. She speaks multiple languages and savors different kinds of fruits and teaches stick fighting and weapons-based martial arts. With a brush in hand, she also paints fantastical art in ink, gouache, watercolor, and acrylic. And when she's not doing all these things, she's playing with meeples, cards, and tiles, and just generally convening with the good folk around a board game or a role-playing game. Well, that brings us to the end of this week's edition of Science Fiction Stories. I want to thank you so much for tuning in today. My name is Michael Koski. I'm your volunteer narrator and host for the program. You're tuned to Sun Sounds of Arizona. Please continue to stay tuned, and more great programming is coming your way. Thanks once again, and I'll be with you again next week.
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1: Come with me to Alabama. Let's go see my dear old mammy. She's frying eggs and frawling ammy. That's what I like about the South. There you can't make no mistake. Where those nerves are never shaky. Ought to taste her layer cakey. That's what I like about the South.
2: Welcome to Southern Living on Sun Sounds of Arizona. My name is Leslie Hunt. I'm your volunteer broadcaster, and I will be reading from the Southern Living magazine, the September edition, and I've got some great articles for you. We're actually going to start with finishing up the article I started last week on Casserole Carol, and then go on to some other great things, such as a dip into the heart of Utah's Red Rock Country for a brief vacation, and then on to the Ritual of the Grove. So if you're ready, let's get going. Our first article is entitled The Legacy of Casserole Carol, and this is a completion of the article I started last week. Working from kitchens across the South, readers like Carol Barclay were influencers ahead of their time. This was written by Carolyn Hatchett. Imagine it's June 1983 and a new issue of Southern Living with a cover shot of a ham and cheese stuffed head of iceberg lettuce had just arrived at the home of Carol Barclay, a loyal reader in Portland, Texas. The article went on to talk about how Carol developed her culinary skills and adapted them to where she was living. So we're going to start at some point, Reeves isn't quite sure when Barclay began to submit recipes to Southern Living. To encourage her, Phil would type them up, even though she could have done it herself. She would send them by mail to the headquarters in Birmingham and wait. In the early days of Southern Living, the food section ran many recipes created by brands like Land O'Lakes, Pillsbury, and Betty Crocker. Within a few years, though, the magazine almost exclusively published reader recipes. It created a lot of excitement, recalls Jean Wickstrom Lyles, a Southern Living food editor from 1972 to 1999. People liked seeing their friends, relatives, and neighbors' recipes in the magazine. Subscriptions and recipe submissions soared. She said her team often received 4,000 of the latter each month. During Lyles' tenure, Southern Living food editors maintained reader recipes in a large multi-drawer or filing cabinet. They were organized by category, ingredient, and technique. Salads, for example, were subdivided into green, fruit, and congealed types. Barclay's 1992 congealed gazpacho salad with avocado cream would have been among them. As the stories took shape, editors dipped into the cabinet and selected recipes to send to test kitchen professionals to make. At noon each day, the food team gathered to evaluate 20 to 25 dishes, each of which received a grade of pass, fail, or retest. At some point, likely in 1982, an editor plucked Barclay's meatball okra creole out of the file for a story titled Simmer These Okra Favorites. It passed along with Kay Stubbs okra corn creole, Audrey Donahue's okra tomato combo, okra puffs from Mrs. Bruce Fowler, and Karen Krieger's easy chicken gumbo. For their contributions, the women would receive a copy of that year's Southern Living Annual Recipes Cookbook, plus a nominal check. Over the years, the amount ranged from $3 to $15. The pay wasn't the point. This was prime 1980s prestige when Rubleen Singleton of Scotts Hill, Tennessee, had her first recipe published after a decade of trying, says Lyles. Singleton framed $5 check instead of cashing it. Eventually, Lyles could spot Singleton's submissions at a glance because she always wrote them on a yellow legal pad. Lyles recognized the handwriting of other prolific contributors. The women sent in photographs of their families and dishes. One reader and amateur recipe developer, Lori Falconberry, knit slippers for Lyles and shipped them to her. Who's there to say it wasn't a bribe? I don't know what any other magazine had quite that kind of bond with their readers, says Lyles, who still remembers Barclay's name among all the files, submissions, and years past. Before social media and blogs, magazines like Southern Living allowed home cooks to broadly share their talents, because it's one thing if neighbors gobble up your Texas firecrackers, but entirely another if millions of readers know that you painstakingly stuff pepperoncini with strips of chicken and Monterey Jack cheese, wrap the morsels in finicky phyllo dough, and tie off the baked bundles with chives. Seriously, Carol, what a pain. In return for this showcase for its community building, Southern Living had a volunteer army of contributors and hype women. In the 1990s, the advertising department started sending custom recipe cards to readers published in the magazine. The triumphant cooks would hand them out to family, friends, and surely frenemies. Reeves still has Barclay's card for tamale soup, a dump and heat number from August 1995 with ground beef, creamed corn, pinto beans, and canned tamales. But it was more than bragging rights. Cooking was Barclay's identity, and Southern Living was her realm of influence. Through their recipes, she and her peers changed the way the South ate. Before Mexican cuisine swept to non-Mexican homes in the eastern states in the late 1990s, she was already making fresh tomatillo sauce for her enchiladas. She riffed and hybridized the American and Mexican influences with dishes like margarita cheesecake and chiles rellenos egg rolls. By the time U.S. chefs started adding ceviche to their menus, she knew how to cure raw red snapper and lime juice. She slipped sesame and hoisin sauce into pasta dishes and curried green tomatoes instead of frying them. Reeves said that when Barclay died, she still had stacks of recipes she planned on testing. Her shelves, built by Phil, were jammed with cookbooks, including the 14 from Southern Living, in which her byline appears. Over the years, she had taught some of her neighbors and friends' children how to bake breads and cakes, and they asked Reeves if they could take a book or two of Mrs. Carroll's to remember her by. "It's like she lives on," says Reeves. End of story. I have a recipe here for chicken enchiladas with tomatillo sauce, and I will read it to you now. There is a test kitchen tip for a shortcut. Skip steps 2 and 3 and use 4 cups of shredded or chopped chicken from a 2-pound rotisserie chicken, and we'll get to that as we get to those steps. Active time is 30 minutes. Total time to make 1 hour 50 minutes. Serve 6. You need 3 12-ounce bone-in skinless chicken breast halves. See the test kitchen tip that I just read. 3.5 ounces cream cheese softened, 1/4 cup half and half, 3/4 cups finely chopped onion from a 10-ounce onion, 1.5 teaspoons kosher salt, tomatillo sauce, which I will share with you after we get done with this recipe, 12 6-inch corn tortillas warmed, 3 ounces shredded sharp cheddar cheese, about 3/4 cup, 3 ounces shredded Monterey Jack cheese, about 3/4 cup, chopped fresh cilantro, toppings, shredded lettuce, chopped tomatoes, sliced ripe olives, and sour cream. Steps are, 1, preheat oven to 350 degrees Fahrenheit, lightly coat a 13 by 9 inch baking dish with cooking spray and set aside. Place chicken in a large Dutch oven and add water to cover. Bring to a boil over high. Cover and reduce the heat to a simmer over low. Simmer undisturbed until tender, about 40 minutes. Step 3, remove chicken from the Dutch oven, reserving 1 cup plus 2 tablespoons broth for tomatillo sauce. Discard the remaining broth. My personal opinion, if there's remaining broth, I usually freeze it and use it for soup later. Remove and discard bones from chicken and chopped meat set aside. And I will put a pause here and go back to the test kitchen suggestion. Use 4 cups of shredded or chopped chicken from a 2-pound rotisserie chicken, and that saves some steps. Beat cream cheese and half and half with an electric mixer on medium speed in a large bowl until smooth. Stir in the chicken, onion, and salt and set aside. Spread 3/4 cup of tomatillo sauce into a prepared baking dish and set aside. Arrange tortillas in a clean work surface. Spoon about 1/2 tablespoon tomatillo sauce over each tortilla, spreading to edge. Spoon 1/4 cup chicken mixture evenly down the center of each tortilla, roll up the tortillas and place seam side down in a baking dish. Cover with foil and bake 20 minutes. 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Steps to make. Remove and discard husks from the tomatillos and rinse them. Stir together tomatillos, jalapenos, and broth in a saucepan. Bring to boil over high. Then reduce heat to low. Simmer, stirring occasionally until tomatillos are tender, about 6 minutes. Whisk together cornstarch and 1 tablespoon water in a small bowl. Stir cornstarch mixture, cilantro, and salt into the tomatillo mixture and bring to a boil over high and cook, stirring constantly until thickened, about 1 minute. Let it cool for about 10 minutes. Pour mixture into the container of an electric blender or food processor and process until smooth, about 30 seconds, stopping once to scrape down the sides of the container. And there you have it. Chicken enchiladas with tomatillo sauce. Yum. Our next article is entitled Adventure Reimagined. In the heart of Utah's Red Rock Country, rugged exploration meets restful retreat at Eddie Bauer Adventure Club. This brand new, first of its kind base camp is nestled in Moab near the gateway of 2 iconic national parks. 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Hiking. There are over 2,000 stone arches in Arches National Park, the park's largest being the 52-tall namesake of the Delicate Arch Trail. Take on the 3-mile round-trip hike to get an up-close look at the picturesque natural formation, or hit the gentler Mesa Arch Trail in Canyonlands National Park. The 0.6-mile loop delivers spectacular views of La Salle Mountains and the canyon below, framed by a 27-foot-long arch. Sunrise is an especially popular time to visit. It's also much cooler. Scenic drives. The paved 12-mile road atop Canyonlands National Park's Island in the Sky Mesa winds past several stunning scenic overlooks. Take in panoramic views of the Colorado and Green Rivers and end with an unbeatable canyon vista at the Grand View Point Overlook. You can almost see most of the Arches National Park on the Arches Scenic Drive, and it leads to the short walks that reveal impressive views of Delicate Arch, Balanced Rock, and Devil's Garden. Rafting. 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End of story. You are listening to Southern Living on Sun Sounds of Arizona. My name is Leslie Hunt. I'm your volunteer broadcaster. Carrying on, our next article is entitled The Ritual of the Grove. For Wright Thompson, the University of Mississippi's storied tailgate spot is home to a lifetime of memories. This was written by Wright Thompson. The Ole Miss Grove officially spreads across 10 acres at the heart of campus, but informally it stretches out toward the grassy flats around the University Avenue Bridge and all the way through the circle, another green space in front of the Lyceum, the school's main administration building. Home to at least 250 trees from 40 different species, it's where Ole Miss fans have tailgated since the football program found national attention in the 1950s and where tents replaced cars in 1991. That's when the modern Grove, now a sea of red, white, and blue canopies, was born. I recall the first tents coming from familiar Mississippi funeral homes like Wright and Ferguson and Jackson. All of this is rooted in the mysticism the forest holds in the hearts of Mississippians. The oldest mentions of the Grove, which got that name in 1935, refer to its dark expanse, haunted by the spirits of soldiers who died in the nearby school chapel that was turned into an infirmary during the Civil War. Ghosts are honored guests at the Grove. A few years ago, an aging Ole Miss alum planted a tree in memory of his late wife and then found divine symbolism when an ice storm dropped huge limbs on either side of the frail seedling, which survived. After we lost my dad, our family planted two trees raised from the Grove oaks. One went behind our house on the exact spot where my father sat in his Grove chair, what some Mississippians call lounge chairs. On the night we planted it and made peace with his death, a huge storm rolled through the delta. I went outside with an umbrella to protect the tree in a way I couldn't protect him. It made it through that night, but not many more. The roots failed to take hold and it died. We planted the other oak on the farm where my dad and his brothers grew up. Not long ago, we sold that land, and the new owner won't allow us access to the tree. A little part of me died when that piece of our past disappeared behind locked gates. The Grove, or at least tent tailgating there, passes itself as old, but is actually a fairly modern invention. It's increasingly important as more and more pieces of old Mississippi are stripped away. The fewer traditions that survive, the more you call new things traditions and invest them with the past. Alabama's tailgating runs on victory and LSU's runs on Cajun culture, but at Ole Miss, it runs on nostalgia, yet it is forever changing. My first Grove was my father's Grove, the old one before the cars got removed in 1991 and before Ole Miss stopped playing several, quote, home games, end quote, season in Jackson. The first true all-Oxford year was 1997, and the Grove most people know from television was born then. It's only 29 years old. Before 1991, people just used the 10 acres for parking. We'd pull beneath the oak trees in my dad's big Cadillac Fleetwood Borum, which traveled almost exclusively to a soundtrack of Motown cassettes. My dad loved that car. He called it the Delta Sled. On game days, its ample trunk contained wonders. Fender to fender, it held Arnold's fried chicken and my mama T's pimento cheese with Old Charter bourbon for the grown-ups and ice-flecked Country Time lemonade for the kids. We ate chicken and ham biscuits with Jezebel sauce. There weren't tents, just cars and trucks with license plates from Coahoma County and Yazoo Boulevard and Leakey. I recall a few of the games, but mostly what I remember, what I feel is spiritual information, is a rush of colors, like auras or incense dust. My father in a Madras jacket for some reason, or maybe Madras pants and his pink cheeks, his smile, the way he seemed happy, which made me happy too. My second grove happened at Lot 1, Spot 2, not in the actual grove at all, but over by Vaughn Hemingway Stadium. We don't donate enough money to get a parking place that good. It arrived as a benevolent gift in the mail one afternoon. That's how Ole Miss worked back then. My dad was fighting cancer. Somehow then Ole Miss Chancellor Robert Kayett heard, and when my dad's season tickets showed up, there was a parking pass with them, plus a note telling him that now he could park close enough to make it to some games. They let us keep that pass even after he died. I moved back to Mississippi not long after. The tailgates became how I expressed my complex joy about getting to come home. My mom would start cooking on Wednesday to get ready for Saturday. Stuffed eggs, ham biscuits with Jezebel sauce, pimento cheese sandwiches, candied bacon, Mississippi caviar made with black-eyed peas, and cheese straws baked by a guy who works at the power company in Lyon. We hosted strange football salons all week after week, year after year. Once an entire Green Beret team in between combat deployments showed up. They brought patches to say thanks. Country music singers rocked up the handles of vodka. My dad's two beloved Ole Miss grad brothers, Will and Michael, brought their kids, who eventually brought their own kids, multiple generations around card tables full of ladies' lunch and comfort food. The grove anchored me as I found myself a prodigal son yet at home. The women at Popeyes out on State 7 toward Water Valley knew my name. She carried a clipboard with half of Mississippi's chicken orders written in ink pen. That restaurant got torn down, and I have no idea what became of the organized woman with a clipboard. The parking spot went away, too, when the new basketball arena was built. We are now in my third grove era. We set up our tent in the same place every time. I'll draw maps to it for people who are coming to town and tell them that I'll be in this spot each home game, whether they come this season or in 20 seasons. Never changing is the point. Bring a copy of this magazine to our tent and introduce yourself. Someone will fix you a plate and a drink. Our tailgate was organized by me and a friend from high school, Bradley Gordon, an artist whose work some would recognize from high-end hunting camps all across the Southeast. The first commandment of my grove tent is that chickens shall be Popeyes, dark meat, no tenders, for all obvious reasons. We don't have chandeliers, almost nobody does, no matter how often they find their way into television broadcasts, but we do have a centerpiece and a tablecloth because we aren't animals. We also send thank you notes on engraved stationery, still use old recipes for stuffed eggs and pimento cheese, and polish silver for Thanksgiving dinner. Thanksgiving is relevant because people ask me all the time to explain the grove and tailgating before Ole Miss games, and the best description I can offer is that we host Thanksgiving several times a year, once on the actual holiday, and also before, during, and after every home game. Our tent has a gaggle of kids under the age of 12. The older ones look out for the younger ones. My girls are 8 and 5. My mama shows up for every game. The girls scream, "Nana!" when they see her. I wonder what they will remember about these years. Obviously not the football, which they've never watched. My favorite sound of game day is hearing one of them really laugh. They'll run feral and disappear behind the far corner of the Lyceum. We know they're safe. The older girls paint their nails. They all sing Taylor Swift. Mostly, though, the kids play an imaginary kingdom hidden from the tents and their parents. It's a narrow alley between a row of hedges and the physics building. They call it their secret passage, and they always seem so full of wonder whenever they're sprinting around in its green, glowing shade. I was just talking about it with my wife. She said something that I think is absolutely true. What if that path somehow connects all the memories? Who's to say whether magic is real? Maybe all the different groves from every stage and season of life are back there talking to each other, somehow coexisting outside the gravity of linear time. The grove is full of ghosts, just not the Confederate ones moving through some invented Shelby Foot hellscape of traitors dressed up in the brass cosplay uniforms of phony heroism. We are the ghosts. On some dappled Saturday afternoons, I swear I've seen a flash of Madras moving through the crowd, the face never visible, but the walk so familiar. He's returned for an afternoon from a distant, unreachable place, watching our tent, watching over our tent, leaving us all feeling unburdened, unhaunted, and safe. End of story. Our next article is entitled, Mini Apple Rose Tarts. You need at least one recipe. Active time to make these, 25 minutes. Total time, 1 hour. Makes one dozen. You need 2 large Honeycrisp apples, very thinly sliced into half moons, 2 cups boiling water, 1 17.3-ounce package of frozen puff pastry sheets, all-purpose flour, apple pie spice, 1 1/3 cups granulated sugar, and 2 tablespoons butter. There are 5 steps. Preheat oven to 400 degrees, lightly grease 12-cup non-stick muffin tray with cooking spray. Soak sliced apples in boiling water until soft and bendable, about 3 to 5 minutes. Drain and pat the apple slices dry. 2. Roll each puff pastry sheet on a lightly floured work surface into a 10 by 14 inch rectangle. Cut each sheet lengthwise into 6 strips. Step 3. Working with 1 pastry strip at a time, shingle 6 to 8 apple slices from end to end on top half of each pastry strip. Overlap slices slightly, letting the peels extend slightly over the edge of dough. Lightly dust with apple pie spice, fold exposed half of pastry strip over apples, press to seal. Edges of apples should remain exposed. Roll up pastry strip from end to end to form a rose, pinch end of dough strip to seal. Repeat the process with the remaining strips and apple slices, then set aside. Place sugar and 1/2 cup water in a medium saucepan and heat over medium low. Allow sugars to slowly melt in the pan without stirring. Tilt the pan to encourage even cooking if needed. Cook undisturbed about 10 minutes, lowering heat if needed until sugar caramelizes to a deep amber color. Remove from heat, whisk in the butter until combined. Last step, pour about 1 tablespoon caramel into each muffin well. Arrange apple roses upside down in wells with peel slices down. Bake until the pastry is golden, about 25 to 35 minutes. Let rest 5 minutes before carefully removing them from the tray. Serve these warm. And that's the end of the recipe, and I'm going to make this. Until next time, thank you for listening to Southern Living on Sun Sounds of Arizona. I'm Leslie Hunt, your volunteer broadcaster. Stay tuned for East Valley News coming up next on Sun Sounds of Arizona.
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Thank you for joining me for the East Valley News on Sun Sounds of Arizona. I'm your volunteer broadcaster, Leslie Hunt. Today we're going to be focusing on the news of the past week from Santan and Queen Creek. So if you're ready, let's get going. Our first article today is Two Churches Collaborate on Big Effort to Feed the Hungry. This was posted in the Queen Creek Tribune September 28, 2026, and written by Jim Ficus, Tribune contributor. A 20-ton embodiment of the collaboration between two of Queen Creek's largest religious denominations will be rolling into town Tuesday, September 29th. A semi-truck with about 400 pounds of food donated by The Church of Jesus Christ of Latter-day Saints, LDS, will be making an 8 a.m. delivery to the Father McGivney Food Bank at Our Lady of Guadalupe Catholic Church, 20615 East Ocotillo Road. It will be followed by a 10 a.m. volunteer appreciation breakfast and ceremony. The Queen Creek delivery is part of a nationwide campaign by American 250 and JustServe.org, a digital platform that the LDS Church uses to connect volunteers with volunteer opportunities. Starting in November, food deliveries will be made to 250 food banks in all 50 states, contributing about 10 million meals. In Arizona, food banks in Gilbert, Yuma, Phoenix, Tucson, and Flagstaff have received deliveries. Good timing. Robert Varela and Steve Way, who co-founded the all-volunteer Father McGivney Food Bank 17 years ago, said the donation comes at an opportune time since their food supplies are running low. The American 250 truck could not have come at a better time, Way said in a JustServe.org press release. We serve 350 to 400 families each week, and this delivery will make a huge difference in helping us continue to provide food for families in our community. The Queen Creek Food Bank is entering its busy season, fall and the holidays, as consumers are coping with higher gas and grocery prices. Thousands of Arizonans also have lost their federal food benefit over the last year. Last year, Father McGivney fed 80,000 families, with all donations going to the Queen Creek community. Way and Varela said they will get a better handle on any increase in demand once the season begins unfolding. One challenge the food bank is facing is smaller donations from local grocery stores. Through the National Feeding America program, all national supermarket chains donate surplus food that is picked up by local food banks. All Queen Creek stores participate. But because of rising costs, grocers are ordering more conservatively, which means less surplus for the food bank, Varela said. This is particularly true with the rising cost of meat. Meat has gotten so expensive for them.

Jesus Christ of Latter-day Saints provides more than half of the food bank's volunteers, with 40% of Our Lady of Guadalupe's parishioners volunteering at the food bank, according to Varela. Holly Dunn, Queen Creek director of Just Serve, said the goal of the LDS Church is to support good work in the community, and says Father McGivney is doing great things. LDS members on post-high school service missions supply a big part of the food bank's volunteer force, with 30 to 50 missionaries serving, Varela said. While big contributions such as the delivery of 40,000 pounds of food gets most of the attention, the Father McGivney Food Bank has run on small donations since its inception, Varela said. In those early days, we would be down to $20 or $40. Then we would get a few people donating $20 or $40 worth of food to keep us going, said Varela, recalling that the food bank served 17 families when it started. Individual donors play a big role, Varela said. Every contribution, no matter how small, makes a big difference. How to help? When asked what to contribute, Varela responded, "Think if you were hungry and have $10, $20, or $40 to spend on food, what would you buy?" He suggests items such as pasta and spaghetti sauce, preferably with meat because it is expensive to add meat, mac and cheese, canned vegetables, canned meats, rice and beans, bags of flour and sugar. The food bank prefers non-perishable food donations. It does not distribute donated personal care items, giving those to shelters. Although the goal is to feed thousands of people, it is better to donate non-perishables in individual or family sizes because they are easier to distribute in food boxes than super-sized containers. Those donations can be dropped off at the west side of Our Lady of Guadalupe Church at 20615 East Ocotillo Road, which is west of the Ocotillo-Ellsworth Loop intersection. Volunteers are on hand to unload donations from 8 a.m. to 10 a.m. on Tuesday through Saturday. For more information about how to help the food bank, go to fathermcgivneyfoodbank.org. FatherMcGivneyFoodBank. End of story. Our next article is entitled Honor Health Offers Primary Care Clinics. This was posted in the Queen Creek Tribune September 26, 2026. No author is listed. Patients in Queen Creek, Santan Valley, Florence, and surrounding communities now have more opportunities to access primary care close to where they live. Honor Health has opened three primary care practices in the area this year, including its newest location on the Honor Health Florence Medical Center campus. Together, the Queen Creek, Santan, and Florence practices are expected to have 9 providers caring for patients by the end of the year, increasing appointment availability in these rapidly growing communities, it said in the release. This growth means more opportunities for patients to establish an ongoing relationship with a trusted provider who can help them stay well and address health concerns before they become more serious. Jared Berkowitz, MD, Chief Medical Officer for Honor Health Primary Care, added, "As these communities continue to grow, we want patients to have convenient access to a trusted primary care provider close to home, someone who knows them, understands their health history, and can partner with them to stay healthy over the long term. Having primary care nearby also provides a clear path to Honor Health's broader network of specialists, services, and hospital care when a patient's needs extend beyond the primary care office." The three practices offer a wide range of primary care services, including annual physicals, health screenings, and immunizations, as well as care for chronic conditions such as diabetes, high blood pressure, and high cholesterol. Virtual appointments are also available, offering patients added convenience and flexibility on how they receive care. Honor Health's primary care Queen Creek Clinic is at 21805 South Ellsworth Road. Information, you can call 623-300-9073. End of story. Our next story is entitled Queen Creek Nurse Gets 14 Years for Medicaid Fraud. This was posted in the Queen Creek Independent September 23, 2026. No author is listed. A Queen Creek woman will spend the next 14 years in a federal penitentiary after she was sentenced last week after fraudulently collecting $54 million from over $69 million in fraudulent Arizona Medicaid bills she submitted through her Tempe company. Rita Nusa

0: Anago, 54, a former nurse practitioner, owned Tulsa Integrated Clinic, LLC, TUSA, an addiction treatment center based on Rural Road. It fraudulently billed the Arizona Healthcare Cost Containment System, ACCESS, for over $69 million from May 2022 through March 2023, collecting on the lion's share of those billings. Many of the patients the defendant used to fuel her scheme were Native Americans covered by Arizona Medicaid under a specific program that reimbursed at a higher rate than other Medicaid programs, the U.S. Justice Department said in a release. In addition to the prison sentence, the defendant was ordered to pay almost $55 million in restitution and to forfeit almost $9.5 million in fraud proceeds seized from seven bank accounts she controlled and almost $7 million in real estate properties. One of those properties was her luxury 4,624-square-foot home on West Silverdale Road in Queen Creek, which boasts six bedrooms and five bathrooms. Another property was an entire hospital she owned in Florence. Authorities said her fraud also financed high-stakes gambling. The fraud heavily relied on a network of unaffiliated, unlicensed, sober living homes. Anojo and her recruiters cycled vulnerable patients through different residential properties, forcing them to switch their ACCESS health plans so that TUSA could aggressively bill for services that were never actually provided. The fraud division is determined to hold accountable individuals who exploit the Medicaid system and Native American health care programs, said Assistant U.S. Attorney General Colin McDonald of the Justice Department's National Fraud Enforcement Division. This sentence sends a clear message. If you take advantage of vulnerable populations to steal from the American taxpayer, you will pay the price. Ms. Anojo's scheme manipulated a program that was intended to help Native Americans in Arizona, said U.S. Attorney Timothy Corshane for the District of Arizona. The 14-year sentence that she received is a sign of how serious and damaging health care fraud is to our society and how important it is that we stop individuals who undermine the value of these programs. Special Agent in Charge Rebecca Day of the FBI Phoenix Field Office said the FBI will investigate and hold those who target, defraud, and exploit our health care programs accountable. We will continue to work with our partners to stop imposters like Ms. Anojo in their tracks and bring them to justice, Day added. Medicaid funds exist to support some of our nation's most vulnerable individuals. Exploiting this program for personal gain steals taxpayer dollars and undermines a critical safety net relied on by millions, said Acting Deputy Inspector General for Investigations Miranda L. Bennett of the U.S. Department of Health and Human Services. She said her department will continue to pursue those who defraud Medicaid and ensure they are held fully accountable. And Nogo and her co-conspirators deliberately targeted ACCESS patients who were covered under the American Indian Health Care Program, AIHP, for fee-for-service plan available to Native Americans. AIHP provided higher reimbursement rates than other ACCESS health care plans for services to Native Americans. And Nogo orchestrated the scheme to defraud ACCESS by submitting false claims for purported addiction treatment services that were either not provided at all or not provided as billed, federal officials said. In addition, Anojo and her co-conspirators paid illegal kickbacks to owners of numerous area sober homes for patients who were referred to her clinic. Anojo and others falsified the treatment notes and records related to the purported addiction treatment services to conceal the scheme. Anojo then laundered the proceeds of her fraud and obstructed the investigation of her crimes by instructing her former employees to create fake medical records when TUSA received a subpoena for documents. In May 2025, Anojo pleaded guilty to conspiracy to commit wire fraud and health care fraud. On April 7th, the Department of Justice announced the creation of the National Fraud Enforcement Division as part of an effort chaired by Vice President J.D. Vance to eliminate fraud, waste, and abuse within federal benefit programs. The Department of Justice's Health Care Fraud Strike Force program currently comprises 9 strike forces operated in federal districts across the country. It has charged more than 6,200 defendants who collectively billed federal health care programs and private insurers more than $45 billion since 2007. In addition, the Centers for Medicare and Medicaid Services, working in conjunction with the Office of the Inspector General for Department of Health and Human Services, are taking steps to hold providers accountable for their involvement in health care fraud schemes. End of story. 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Today we are focusing on the news of the past week for Santan and Queen Creek. I'm Leslie Hunt, your volunteer broadcaster. Continuing on, our next article is entitled Santan Valley Residents to Vote on Permanent Base Adjustment in November. This was posted in the Queen Creek Independent, September 26, 2026, and written by Janet Pettis. Residents of Santan Valley will be voting on Proposition 411 in November, which will decide whether to raise the town's annual budget ceiling to $850 million. The state's constitution imposes an expenditure limitation on all Arizona cities and towns based on a formula adopted by the state legislature in 1979-80. The formula determines the amount of money that can be used to fund municipal services each year, regardless of the money the town collects. The base formula is adjusted every year for population and inflation. Santan Valley's current base is more than $23.5 million. A yes vote on Prop 411 would increase that base to more than $207.5 million in 1979-80. Adjusted to today's dollars, that would provide the town with an expenditure limit of $850 million for the 2027-28 fiscal year. No, the town does not have $850 million, but it is a permanent base adjustment to set a cap on what could be spent. It has nothing to do with our revenues today or our revenues in 10 years or our taxes today or our taxes in 10 years, Town Manager Brent Billingsley explained to the council at its September 16th meeting. With the voting registration for the November election coming up on October 5th, the town is beginning an outreach effort to residents to explain the proposition and what it means. Billingsley told the council that a no vote would leave the existing base unchanged. We couldn't, no matter how much revenue we make, we could not spend above that base, he said. Our base currently is at about $98 million. Queen Creek's budget is $650 million. We're bigger than Queen Creek. Without the base adjustment, residents could later opt for home rule, which requires a vote every 4 years to override the base limit. In 2022, residents in Queen Creek voted to replace home rule with a permanent base adjustment. In 2022, Florence voters also approved a permanent base adjustment. Florence voters had turned down home rule in the past elections, meaning that the town had to hold elections every time it needed to buy an item that caused the budget to exceed the expenditure limitation, regardless of whether Florence had the money on hand. I just want to say that for me, it seems like a logical thing to do so that every 4 years you're not having to come back and say, okay, we have to adjust the ceiling of our budget that we can spend, Mayor Darren Schneff said. This is $850 million. That will be for the foreseeable future. We're not going to spend $850 million. We're not even going to collect $850 million. But it's something we don't have to do every 4 years and gear up every 3 years to have an election on it. End of story. Janet Pettis can be reached at jpettis@ininiusa.org. Please send your comments about this article to azopinions@ininiusa.org. We are committed to publishing a wide variety of reader opinions as long as they meet our civility guidelines. End of story. Our next article is entitled Queen Creek's Schneff Farms Adding New Attractions to Pumpkin and Chili Party. This is a special to Independent News Media by Ariana Graney and posted in the Queen Creek Tribune, September 28, 2026. The Pumpkin and Chili Party, Wednesday through Sunday, October 1st through the 31st, Schneff Farms, 24810 East Rittenhouse Road. For this year's Pumpkin and Chili Party, Schneff Farms is adding three new rides, two classic amusement rides, and improvements throughout the festival. Our family has continued to grow, change, and dream about what Schneff Farms can become, Carrie Schneff stated in a press release. This year's investment is about honoring our history while creating an entirely new level of fun for the families who visit us. The new rides debuting this year are the Barnyard Stampede Roller Coaster, the Peach Pit Drop Tower, and the Schneff Big Slide. Classic rides being added to this year are the Barnstormers and the Teacup Ride, the Coffee Cup Swirl. The Pumpkin and Chili Party is also bringing the Phoenix Raceway Pedal Car Challenge NASCAR Driver from 11:30 a.m. to 12:30 p.m. October 30th. Guests can pedal a race car through a forest track. These additions join more than 25 rides, shows, and attractions at the Pumpkin and Chili Party, including Hillbilly Bob's Pig Races, live entertainment, a petting zoo, a 10-acre corn maze celebrating our nation's 250th birthday, and, of course, the famous pumpkin patch. As usual, food will also play a prominent part at the event. Guests can enjoy the farm's famous chili, freshly baked cinnamon rolls, barbecue, burgers, and specialty desserts. What began as a traditional family farm in 1941 has grown into one of Arizona's best-known agritainment destinations. Schneff Farms, now in its 85th year, has welcomed guests to experience agriculture through festivals, peach picking, farm-fresh food, weddings, educational field trips, and family traditions. This celebration is about much more than adding rides, Schneff said. It's about investing in the future of the farm so families can continue making memories here for generations to come. The Pumpkin and Chili Party will take place every Wednesday through Sunday in October at Schneff Farms, 24810 East Rittenhouse Road. Festival dates, admission information, and advance tickets are available at Schneff Farms, and that's spelled S-C-H-N-E-P-A-F, Farms, F-A-R-M-S. End of story. Our next article is entitled Program Mentors Young Students on Engineering Basics. This was posted in the Queen Creek Tribune September 25th, 2026, and written by Samantha Ray. A new Scottsdale-based STEM program combines engineering and community service, enlisting industry experts from across the valley to teach and mentor students in engineering processes, helping them tackle real issues in their community. Accepting students from across the valley, Student Projects Through Engineering and Community Service, or SPECS, S-P-E-C-S, is an engineering program for ages 10 to 13. Working alongside engineers and a variety of other STEM professionals, students master the engineering design process by designing and building solutions for issues they see in the real world. SPECS by OmniSTEM Ed Plus is led by its founder, Karen Martinson, former clinical research specialist and a STEM educator with two decades of experience. She said the program grew out of a desire to get struggling kids off screens and engaged with STEM. The one thing that I notice about kids is they might hate the idea of science until they're touching something, Martinson said, because once you put them in front of a screwdriver or a hammer and you have them building, they don't want to go home. I think most kids get on screens because they don't know what else to do, but this is really a good alternative. By pairing that hands-on approach with real community projects and professional mentors, she said the goal is for every student, regardless of career path, to learn how to think their way through a situation. Alongside Martinson are eight STEM professional mentors specializing in areas including aerospace engineering, healthcare, audio engineering, and software development, geotechnical and civil engineering, global supply chains, biomedical engineering, and physiology, chemical engineering, and astrophysics. Three peer mentors, one high school junior and two seniors who are all aspiring engineers, will also be working closely with SPECS students. One peer mentor and one professional mentor join Martinson at the helm. Alfred Al Karsten serves as lead mentor, drawing on 40 years as an aerospace engineer to make complex mechanics accessible to students. Peer mentor Alexander Jacob serves as lead solutions manager, bringing a naturally inventive mindset and youthful mentorship to guide younger students. Currently renting lab space at Mountainside Middle School, SPECS has students gather for 2 hours every Saturday to work on the discovery team and the solutions team. On the Discovery Team, students build the foundational skills of the engineering design process, how to pull something from the imagination, put it on paper, and bring it to life. They learn tool safety, how to think through problems and processes, and how to turn an idea into a tangible working project. Once students master the foundational skills of the engineering design process and develop confidence in their mastery, they move up to the solutions team, where they network with community professionals and stakeholders while in search of a community service project. Students also learn soft skills, including handshakes and conversation skills, and are guided on the kind of information to look for in networking, what a stakeholder needs, and what ideas might be worth bringing back to the team. SPECS participants are hardly limited to what their project can be. I don't want to pigeonhole them in one direction, Martinson said. For all I know, a student might go out and talk to someone at their church and say, hey, look, this is the program I'm in. They might bring in someone who has a need that we can help with. My goal is to just allow them the opportunities as these opportunities present themselves. If we can take them on safely and we can match their time commitment, then why say no? In order to keep multiple projects from clashing and becoming confusing, Martinson said that each month will be a new topic of focus, such as mechanical or civil engineering. Mentors will be involved for the full month, she said, acting as professional guide. Martinson develops curriculum around their specific expertise, working with mentors beforehand to build a plan tailored to their focus, then looking for community projects that align with it. The program just launched with its first class on September 19th. There are two course options for interested families, member or non-member. Both courses offer four two-hour classes, which are on Saturdays from 3:30 to 5:30 p.m. at Mountainside Middle School in Scottsdale. Non-member courses cost $285, about $71 per class, and there's currently a new student offer for $100 off the non-member course. Signing up for a monthly membership discounts the course price by 10%, putting the monthly cost at roughly $250. SPECS offers a free trial class for new students. SPECS is also an approved vendor for Arizona's Empowerment Scholarship Account Program. Families can register for SPECS online at specsbiominist.com, specsbiominist.com. The program's full capacity will be 40 students, and Martinson said they'll be bringing in a discovery team only for the initial push. Just getting started with SPECS, Martinson said her biggest ask right now is for STEM professionals willing to volunteer as mentors along with community members or organizations who might have a project SPECS students could help solve. We need people who are going to come in and pioneer the way, Martinson said, explaining that the program is looking to help build the next generation of innovators. For more information, use the same email address that I gave above, specsbiominist.com. This story is made possible through a grant funding from the Arizona Local News Foundation's Arizona Community Collaborative Fund. Thank you for joining me today for the East Valley News for Santan and Queen Creek. I'm your volunteer broadcaster, Leslie Hunt. Stay tuned for the Arizona Republic coming up next on Sun Sounds of Arizona.
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Welcome to Hour 1 of today's Arizona Republic. I'm your volunteer reader, Neil Kelly. In this hour, we'll be reading headlines from the Valley and the State and USA Today. Our first article is titled, ASU hockey coach Greg Powers placed on leave after near-fatal practice, by Ray Covarrubias Jr., Robert Anglin, and Jenna Ortiz, Arizona Republic. Greg Powers, head coach for the Arizona State University men's hockey team, was placed on leave as an investigation into the collapse of 21-year-old Matthew Mayich continued. Assistant coach Mike Corbett will lead the team for its season opening weekend, and an interim head coach will be named soon, ASU said in a brief September 30th statement. We have continued to collect as much information as possible, ASU Athletic Director Graham Rossini said in the statement. After thorough and careful deliberation, I believe this is the best move to provide stability for the hockey program. Rossini said the university remained focused on Mayich and his family and on ensuring players had support as the season began. Robert Carey, an attorney representing the Mayich family, said removing Powers alone was not enough and called for the rest of the coach staff on the field the day of Mayich's collapse to be removed from their roles. Since the beginning, we've asked for the coaching staff to be put on leave, Carey said. This doesn't fully solve the problem. Carey said ASU must also place assistant hockey coach Alex Hicks on leave, saying Hicks has been very close with Powers for more than a decade. If your best friend is on the coaching staff, that's probably not super helpful for ensuring player safety and no retaliation, Carey said. The family of Mayich continued to call for an outside investigation into their son's collapse and subsequent hospitalization. Powers attended the August 20th near-fatal workout for the ASU hockey team alongside a guest instructor, Tim Ziesel, an ex-Green Beret, who ASU said was not properly vetted by the school. Mayich collapsed shortly before 8:30 a.m. during the first session of a planned three-day team event at Sun Angel Stadium on ASU's Tempe campus, according to preliminary findings from a university investigation. Powers has led the team since 2010, when the Sun Devils played in the American College Hockey Association. The team moved to NCAA competition in 2015. During a September 23rd question-and-answer session with members of the media, Powers would not say whether he or anyone else should be held accountable for the decisions made before, during, and after the workout. When questioned by reporters, Powers defended himself as the right person to lead the team. Mayich, 21, remains at Barrow Neurological Institute in Phoenix. Family attorney Robert Carey said his condition had not changed in more than a month and that he had no chance of recovery. An ongoing investigation by the Arizona Republic found multiple potential policy violations connected to the workout and Mayich's collapse. The Republic found the volunteer trainer did not go through the required vetting process or sign standard forms before starting drills. Ex-Green Beret Tim Ziesel was allowed to lead the workout based on a handshake agreement with Powers and other staff members, Ziesel's attorney said. The Republic also found ASU did not appear to follow its own rules designed to protect students from exertional heat illness before, during, and after the workout. Emergency guidelines for treating heat illness call for immediate immersion in ice water, but the university found Mayich was left lying on the ground as staff draped him in wet towels. They moved him into the shade after calling 911. Mayich did not go through the standard heat acclimation period for athletes. ASU's heat illness policy says athletes should adjust to the heat gradually in workouts from 7 to 14 days, with each exposure increasing in intensity and duration. The university's report from ASU Senior Vice President James Rund indicates Mayich was in Arizona 8 days before the workout, but his report shows he had only taken part in 3 days of workouts prior to his collapse. Of those, 15 minutes a day were held outside, a combined total of 45 minutes. The next article is titled, Cinema's Ex-Boyfriend Explains Why He Trashed Her House, Exclusive, by Stephanie Murray, Arizona Republic. Kirsten Cinema's ex-boyfriend and former bodyguard said he threw her paintings into her swimming pool in part because he felt disillusioned by her relationship with a major U.S. artificial intelligence software developer as the war in Gaza drags on. Matthew Amel had a mental breakdown the night before
The night that he trashed the former lawmaker's Cave Creek home, he told the Arizona Republic in an exclusive interview. "I was pissed at the system, and I took it out on her art," Emil said. "The American people have no idea how, expletive, up our government is, and, like, what our politicians spend their time doing." In telephone conversations with the Republic, Emil, 39, spoke at length about his romantic relationship with Sinema, 50, a former U.S. senator from Arizona, and described the August 30th incident in which he is accused of causing more than $200,000 in property damage to her Cave Creek house. The rampage included the destruction of paintings, which he tossed in her swimming pool, pricey bottles of alcohol, which were broken, and an expensive mirror, which was smashed. Emil is also the man at the center of a homewrecker lawsuit brought against Sinema by his ex-wife, and he said he feels the media has wrongly painted him as an adulterer and a bad person. A former Green Beret, Emil struggles with brain injuries from his time in the military. His traumatic war experiences are still raw in his mind. "I'm not a bad guy," Emil said. "I'm not crazy. I'm just really, expletive, smart, and I've seen behind the curtains." It was the latest turn in Emil's custody dispute against his ex-wife that led him to Sinema's Cave Creek house in August, where their relationship ended with a violent outburst, a police report, and a felony charge. Emil said he had been trying to break up with Sinema, but their lives had become closely intertwined since they began a romantic relationship in 2024. Since March, Emil had been living and working as a cowboy at Camp San Luis Obispo, a small California National Guard base. Several times, though, Emil found his way back to Arizona. When someone broke into Sinema's house, he said he drove through the night from California to Cave Creek. When Emil got sick, he said Sinema encouraged him to come home. Emil said he also felt that Sinema, a lawyer and former social worker, had taken control of his custody dispute and made it worse. Sinema was closely involved in preparation for the hearing with his lawyer and his psychiatrist, he said. The custody hearing went poorly, Emil said. He confronted Sinema about it when he returned to Phoenix for medical treatment. "I was angry, admittedly so," Emil said. "When I tried to talk to her about it, she abandoned me." Sinema left him at her house and went to stay with friends and in hotels around Phoenix, he said. He trashed the place 2 weeks later. Expressing frustration with U.S. foreign policy and the military-industrial complex, Emil demanded Sinema post a video of soldiers from his first deployment helping a man they had shot in Iraq. In the 7-minute video, which was reviewed by the Republic and which Emil said was filmed in the spring of 2007, soldiers administered medical care to the bloodied man and picked him up in a helicopter. Emil said he wanted Sinema to post the video because she works for some of the companies that financially benefit from the genocide in Gaza and the current war we're losing in Iran. The same news channels and politicians championing war now were calling us terrorists and racist for our behavior during this time period. "None of this makes sense. That's what I was angry about," Emil said in an email. Emil had been drinking, he said, and confirmed that he told Sinema he would throw a piece of her artwork in her swimming pool every 10 minutes until she complied with his request. He followed through on the threat and dumped 22 of her modern Western-style paintings into the swimming pool, sending her videos and texts as he went, according to a police report. Emil also smashed expensive bottles of booze into a mirror and a clock on the wall, leaving a trail of glass in his wake. He said that he intentionally did not destroy any of the art she had been given as gifts from friends. "I was trying to get her to come back home, or to do something, or to use her connections for good instead of for to make money," Emil said. "I was going through it, and I don't usually drink, and I got drunk, and I destroyed some of her paintings." First as her bodyguard and then as her boyfriend, Emil got an inside look at the life of a powerful Capitol Hill lawmaker after he met Sinema through former Director of National Intelligence Tulsi Gabbard. In 2022, he joined Sinema's security detail, which at the time was led by Gabbard's sister. While working for Sinema, he also trained Navy SEALs, SWAT teams, and police officers in the Phoenix area, he said. Sinema gave Emil a staff job after they bonded during a 2-hour drive over his use of psychedelic drugs to treat his post-traumatic stress disorder. He had traumatic experiences during deployments across the globe, fighting groups like ISIS and Al-Qaeda. Sinema had her own trauma, too, he said. Emil credits the psychedelic drug Ibogaine with saving his life.
His relationship with Cinema turned romantic during a trip to Napa, California in 2024. Amell and Cinema said in court testimony a few months after Cinema decided not to run for re-election. They began a coast-to-coast sexual affair that ended in the dissolution of Amell's marriage and the headline-grabbing homewrecker lawsuit that has aired their dirty laundry for months. Cinema's text messages calling missionary-style sex boring and offering to guide Amell through an MDMA experience were suddenly everywhere. You understand, Ms. Cinema, don't you, that a wife reading this might get concerned about who is sending her husband that kind of message, referring to putting her hand on his heart. Can you see that? A lawyer asked Cinema in a deposition. Cinema answered, yes. Emma was reluctant to talk about the homewrecker lawsuit his ex-wife filed, but he disputed Heather Amell's testimony that Cinema used her status as his boss and a powerful politician to take advantage of him. Kirsten didn't take advantage of me, he said. She was nice to me. Cinema and Amell testified at a legislative hearing together, advocating for lawmakers to fund Ibogaine trials. She also helped him land a job at Arizona State University, where he said he was working on a new degree program for Army Combat Arms soldiers and a regenerative farming certification. His recent work in California counted toward the ASU job, he said. But as war in the Gaza continued and a new conflict in Iran began, Amell said he became disillusioned with the direction Cinema's post-government career was headed. Amell said he accompanied Cinema to an event linked to a top leader of the AI company Palantir, a British-American tobacco board dinner, and the wedding of CNN actor Jessica Dean to Alex Katz, a senior managing director of government affairs at Blackstone, the world's largest alternative asset management firm. Amell felt like he was there as arm candy, he said. Things changed when I realized that we weren't just like working on Ibogaine and like trying to fix the country, Amell said. Cinema has been busy since she left the Senate. She founded the Arizona Business Roundtable and joined the law firm Hogan Lovells Kollewalder. She also embraced the AI industry, launching an AI center in ASU in partnership with OpenAI and lobbying for a failed AI data center in Chandler. Amell described feeling disturbed by his last trip with Cinema to D.C., where they attended an event for Palantir CEO Alex Karp. Amell said it felt to him like a genocide celebration of the war in Gaza. Kirsten was there rubbing elbows with Trump's personal lawyer, and like it was legitimately the most insane thing I had ever seen, Amell said. Cinema and Palantir did not respond to inquiries about whether she has a business relationship with the AI firm. Karp and other Palantir employees donated thousands to Cinema's campaign fund in 2022 and 2023, records show. Cinema returned some of the cash when she did not seek re-election. She would talk about how she would take bad people's money and use it for good, but like at some point, I didn't see her doing good anymore. She was just doing the bad expletive, Amell said. Cinema came home a few days later after the criminal damage happened and filed a police report, while Amell started a two-week stint in and out of mental health treatment. He was admitted to an urgent psychiatric center for observation, which he said was so chaotic and jarring that it felt like a Nazi experiment. When he was finally discharged from another facility, sheriff's deputies were waiting in the hallway. Amell was charged with aggravated criminal damage, a Class 4 felony in Arizona. It was not his first felony charge. Amell was accused of strangling healthcare workers while he was involuntarily committed at a mental health facility in North Carolina in 2025. He was released with an ankle monitor and an order to leave Cinema alone. Now Amell is waiting for his next court date and preparing what he called the worst case scenario, going to jail. He is not worried about jail itself, he said, but he is trying to get things in order for his three children. Amell said he checked into the Barrow Neurological Institute one night. Otherwise, Amell said he has been staying in hotels in Maricopa County, where his only ties lead back to Cinema. He learned they had broken up from a petition to get him hospitalized that referred to Cinema as his ex-girlfriend. She was like my only connection to this area, like my kids are in North Carolina and I've been living in California, so I don't really have any reason to be here other than waiting on a court, Amell said. He also lost his job at ASU. University spokesperson Jerry Gonzalez said Amell's fellowship would end October 31st.
Emil said he hadn't heard from the university about his job, but noted he recently reached out to the psychedelic research professors at ASU for help with his brain. If he avoids jail time, Emil said he would like to return to California base where he'd been working as a cowboy. "I had a dumb job, but I'm not dumb or crazy. I'm just sick of the system. I want to see my kids and my dog Scout and go back in the Army. I miss them and it every day," Emil said. The next article is titled, "Voters Are Tuning Out Political Ads." Heads up, all candidates. We've been subject to your overwhelming number of ads for months already, and with 7 more weeks until the November election. I have stopped viewing your ads, and I mute the ads too. And I'm not the only person who does this, by the way. So you are wasting your money by continuing to run endless ads from now till Election Day. I would love to see a law passed stating that political ads can only run for 2 weeks prior to elections, all elections, and no smear ads. Voters want to hear what your policies are, not how bad your opponent is. It's insulting to the public to hear partial statements from opponents, statements taken out of context, etc. Karen McKee, Goodyear. The next article is titled, "Food Kept in Trash Bags Among 9 Violations at Metro Phoenix Eateries," by Laura Daniela Sepulveda, Arizona Republic. Maricopa County health inspectors cited 2 Metro Phoenix restaurants for 9 health violations during the week of September 14th. Violations included storing rice in a to-go plastic bag, making a bagel sandwich with bare hands, leaving butter out of the fridge for hours, and keeping expired pickled foods. A priority violation is a major violation that directly increases the risk of foodborne illness or injury. If listed in inspection reports, remedies implemented during the inspection are noted. During the week of September 14th, inspectors visited nearly 1,390 restaurants and other food-serving facilities in hospitals, senior homes, and schools. About 385 restaurants received an A rating. See a sampling of the A-rated restaurants at the bottom of this article. 5 priority violations. SoCal Fish Taco Company, 219 North Gilbert Road, Gilbert. Raw oysters were stored above cooked meats, raw onions, and salad plates in the walk-in cooler, creating a risk of contamination. The restaurant manager moved the items to proper storage during the inspection. The sanitizer in the 3-compartment sink was too weak. The chlorine sanitizer measured about 25 parts per million, below the required 50 to 200 parts per million. The restaurant remade the sanitizer and re-sanitized dishes that had been cleaned with the weaker solution. A pan of raw grouper had been overstocked, causing some fillets to be held at unsafe temperatures. Grouper above the pan's fill line was too warm, while fillets below the line were holding at safe temperatures. The restaurant moved the warmer fillets to the walk-in cooler to cool them quickly. Rice was stored in a plastic takeout bag inside a hot holding pan. Takeout, trash, and grocery bags are not approved for storing food because chemicals from the bags can potentially transfer to the food. The rice was discarded, and the inspector told the restaurant staff to use food-safe bags instead. A hose attached to the 3-compartment sink hung below the sink's flood rim, creating a potential risk of contaminating the water supply. The hose was cut shorter so it would hang above the flood rim. 4 priority violations. Matilda's, 822 North 6th Avenue, Phoenix. An employee handled a bagel sandwich with bare hands while preparing it for a customer. Employees should not touch ready-to-eat foods with their bare hands. The sandwich was discarded, and the employee washed their hands and put on gloves before making a new one. Raw steaks were stored above cooked chicken and a pork belly in a refrigerator, creating a risk of contamination. Raw meat should always be stored below cooked and ready-to-eat foods. The restaurant moved the steaks to proper storage during the inspection. Butter and garlic oil were held at temperatures that were too warm because they had been left out of refrigeration for about 4 hours. The restaurant discarded the butter and garlic oil. Several pickled foods have been stored for more than the allowed 7 days. Pickled red onions and a muffuletta mix containing olives, carrots, and onions had preparation dates more than a week before the inspection. The restaurant discarded the items. A-rated restaurants. Phoenix.
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And The Heritage at Old Town, 409 Monroe Avenue, Buckeye. The next article is titled, Metro Phoenix Restaurants That Closed in September, One After 30 Years, by Bahar Anushar, Arizona Republic. Metro Phoenix lost a number of dining and drinking destinations in September, continuing a trend of closures that has persisted throughout 2026. The list includes neighborhood coffee shops, a lone Arizona location of a Midwestern chain, an award-winning chef's Mexican restaurant known for its tacos, and a 15-year-old Tempe bar that closed under a cloud of controversy. Behind the shutdowns were a mix of personal decisions, health concerns, difficult business conditions, and in one case, questions surrounding alcohol service practices. Here is a look at the restaurants, bars, and coffee shops that closed in Phoenix, Tempe, Chandler, Mesa, and El Mirage in September. Café La Libella. The beloved Tempe family-owned Ethiopian restaurant closed quietly and quickly after 30 years. Café La Libella was a Metro Phoenix staple recognized locally, including by the Republic among its 100 essential restaurants, for several years. The restaurant didn't offer an explanation for closing, with staff seemingly surprised on September 28th that it would be their last service. Gerard's Coffee, Tea, and Gallery. Gerard's Coffee, Tea, and Gallery in Mesa closed after 14 years. An Instagram post dated September 11th announced the closing. "The hardest part of closing our doors is all the amazing people we got to know and love," the post read. "You all have loved and supported us since 2012. We will keep you updated on our journey." Gerard Martinez told the Republic they tried to buy the current building but ran into issues with the sale. La Bamba Mexican Grill. After 8 years, La Bamba Mexican Grill in El Mirage, once named Best Mexican Restaurant in Arizona, closed its doors. On September 18th, the restaurant posted a closing story by Phoenix New Times, followed by Chef Edson Garcia thanking customers from the bottom of my heart for their support. He said La Bamba didn't close for lack of customers or low-quality food. Rather, it was so Garcia could focus on his health. He added, "Everything from La Bamba is for sale." Fans responded with prayers for the chef and memories of eating at the restaurant. Pickleman's Gourmet Cafe. Pickleman's Gourmet Cafe in Arrowhead Mall closed after less than a year. This was the only Arizona location of the Midwestern chain. The space is empty, and the location has been removed from the website. PK Shabu Shabu. The owners of PK Shabu Shabu announced on Instagram that they planned to close on September 6th. However, according to a follow-up post a week later, the Mesa restaurant stayed open until the end of September. A third post said the restaurant had been sold and will close for a month so the new owners can renovate and reopen the restaurant. St. Urban. St. Urban, one of Common Ground Culinary Concepts, located at the corner of Hayden and Royal Palms Road, participated in Arizona Restaurant Week until September 27th. The following day, it transitioned to an event space, according to a Facebook announcement. The catering team will provide the food. Starbucks. Starbucks closed 250 locations, including the following five stores in Arizona: 885 North 54th Street, Chandler;
3550 East Southern Avenue, Suite 104, Mesa. 9100 East Apache Trail, Mesa. 2121 North Craycroft Road, Tucson. And 6210 East Broadway Boulevard, Tucson. Tempe Tavern. Tempe Tavern, located at the corner of McClintock Drive and Apache Boulevard, abruptly shut down after 15 years and was liquidating assets, including furnishings, electronics, beer systems, and kitchen equipment on Craigslist. The bar had multiple violations for serving alcohol to underage patrons, one of which led to a fatal hit-and-run in September 2025, involving a 19-year-old Arizona State University student who was allegedly drinking at Tempe Tavern shortly before the crash. On September 16th, a 21-year-old man who had been drinking at Tempe Tavern hit a car, leading to injuries and the death of an 82-year-old. The bar closed shortly thereafter. Tres Leches, a beloved Mexican coffee shop, closed its South Phoenix location after 6 years. In an Instagram video posted on September 3rd, owner E.T. Rivera announced plans to close on September 6th. "We've been here for 6 wonderful years. Thank you so much for all the blessings." The staff continued working at the cafe's Coronado location, which also closed at the end of September. Rivera noted a particularly slow summer and said 2026 had been difficult for both customers and business owners. Next, we have an article titled, "What Your Vote for Governor Would Really Mean for Arizona's Future," by Amanda Luberto, Arizona Republic. Arizonans are used to election drama, whether it's recounts, lawsuits, or personal threats. The 2026 midterms isn't without its bit of theater as well. Democratic Governor Katie Hobbs has blanketed televisions and cell phones with ads for a long time leading up to November. Her opponent, Congressman Andy Biggs, has joined in the dance and has his own ads up to now too. The message, as usual, is rarely uplifting. Accusations of protecting pedophiles and choosing predators over Arizona families are flying almost every time you turn on your TV as we get closer to Election Day. But these aren't the only attack ads on the air. Hobbs and Biggs' record on affordability, water policy, immigration, and more are under the microscope as well. So what is really on the line with this race? This week on The Gaggle, a politics podcast by the Arizona Republic and azcentral.com, hosts Ron Hansen and Stephanie Murray are joined by Republic reporter Stacey Bartschenger to analyze possibly the biggest race in Arizona this year. She talks us through their plan if elected, how having a running mate plays a role, where big money is coming in from, and any wild cards that could shake up the race. Listen to the episode at your convenience. The next article is titled, "Republicans' Apparent Basketball Mix-Up Derails Jack Smith Hearing," by Aisha Bagchi and Zachary Schmerly, USA Today. Washington. A Republican senator accused former special counsel Jack Smith of perjury on September 29th and suggested he was working with Georgia state prosecutors to target President Donald Trump. The problem? The GOP lawmaker may have gotten the facts wrong by mixing up basketball teams. The exchange came during a Senate hearing dealing with Smith's time investigating and prosecuting Trump. Senator Eric Schmidt, Republican of Missouri, asked Smith if he'd attended a professional basketball game between the Golden State Warriors and the Atlanta Hawks on February 3, 2024. Smith immediately looked confused. "I have no recollection of that," he responded, saying he didn't remember visiting Atlanta during his time as special counsel, apart from some potential trips through the airport. One of the two cases Smith brought as special counsel alleged that Trump illegally tried to overturn the results of the 2020 presidential election. Separately, Georgia state prosecutors brought a criminal case alleging Trump and others conspired to overturn that election's results, including by replacing the presidential electors for Georgia with Trump supporters. That case, along with both of Smith's, were dropped after Trump's 2024 election win. Schmidt then suggested Smith could have met with Fannie Willis, the district attorney in Fulton County, Georgia, about her election interference case against Trump. He noted that news was released around the time of the game that Willis and a special prosecutor on her team, Nathan Wade, had a romantic relationship. That news ultimately led to a court ruling removing Willis from prosecuting the case.
What would you say if I had a series of text messages from your team, Schmidt said, that said you were in Atlanta at a Warrior-Hawks game on February 3, 2024, the day after Willis and Wade announced their affair? Staff behind Schmidt then put up a poster appearing to show alleged texts among them, but it wasn't taken down, but it was taken down in a matter of seconds. You just took it down really quick. If I could look at that again, Smith asked. However, Schmidt declined to display the image again. We'll put it in a file. You can respond, Schmidt responded, suggesting he would let Smith see the image sometime after the hearing. I think you've already perjured yourself, Schmidt added, accusing Smith of committing a crime by lying to Congress. Within minutes, Schmidt had also accused Smith of weaponizing the Justice Department in his case against Trump and called him a total dirtbag. However, Senator Amy Klobuchar, Democrat of Minnesota, the next senator slated to ask questions, said he deserved a chance to address the accusation. Smith then said that, while he hadn't been to an Atlanta Hawks game, he did remember going to a University of Maryland basketball game around that time, when then-college breakout star Caitlin Clark was playing in her senior year for the University of Iowa Hawkeyes. It was Maryland playing Iowa, I think February 2024, Smith said. At that point, Klobuchar pointed out that Schmidt seemed to have mistaken the teams. That might be the confusion over the names of the team, she said, before turning to Schmidt, saying, perhaps you should have looked at it more carefully. Schmidt quickly defended himself. He said the alleged texts could have obviously been related to the Atlanta prosecution, though the connection wasn't immediately clear. People should have their facts straight before they accuse someone of being a dirtbag and not get the teams wrong, Klobuchar shot back. Schmidt, a former college athlete, played a key role in getting the Senate to pass a major overhaul of college athletics the night before. His office did not immediately respond to request for comment. You are listening to Hour 1 of today's Arizona Republic. I'm Neil Kelly, and we'll continue with the news. The next article is titled, Flagstaff John Doe Identified as Man Born in 1881 After 46 Years, by Daniel Gonzalez, Arizona Republic. In July 1980, hikers discovered partial skeletal remains of a man in Flagstaff near some fallen trees in a wooded area near the former Cowboy Country Club, long gone. Investigators estimated the man was dead for more than 20 years, based on the style of his clothes and items found with his body. His remains showed evidence of a gunshot wound. A rusted revolver was found with his body. But over the next 46 years, the identity of the man remained a mystery. Investigators dubbed him Flagstaff Cowboy John Doe. Now, investigators believe they have identified the remains belonging to a 75-year-old man who disappeared in the late 1950s and was born in 1881 to a Mormon family that was originally from the South but had settled in the Idaho Territory. This family had a son who was born nearly a century before Flagstaff Cowboy John Doe was discovered, said Rebecca Somerhalder, the primary team leader of the DNA Doe Project, a nonprofit organization that investigated the case. But we soon found evidence that he disappeared in 1956 and that his family had searched for him to

A DNA Doe Project team began work on the case in early 2026, the organization said in a press release. Investigators quickly established the man had deep roots in the South, as well as a recent ancestor from England. Using parish records from the Cornwall region in southwest England and 19th century newspaper articles, investigators zeroed in on the Mormon family that later settled in the Idaho Territory, the organization said. The man's grandchildren searched for him throughout the 1950s and 1960s, newspaper articles showed, the organization said. Investigators then reached out to surviving family. Additional DNA testing confirmed the identity of the man, bringing some closure to the family. After 70 years, they finally have some answers, the organization said. The next article is titled, What Sky Harbor's New West Terminal Means for Phoenix Travelers, by Michael Salerno, Arizona Republic. Arizona travelers can expect more American Airlines flights, new international connections, and a higher quality airport experience with an upcoming infrastructure upgrade. Phoenix Sky Harbor International Airport is planning a new terminal west of the existing Terminals 3 and 4, anticipating growing interest in travel to and from Arizona following record passenger volumes. American Airlines will anchor Sky Harbor's upcoming west terminal, according to recent announcements from Phoenix and the airline. The new terminal is part of an effort to enhance and improve the infrastructure and passenger experience at Sky Harbor to serve 90 million flyers by 2050. The airport welcomed more than 50 million passengers in 2024 and 2025. Here's what we know about the new terminal, when it will open, and what it means for Phoenix. One facet of the West Terminal and American Airlines anchoring the terminal that excites local officials is that it provides more opportunities for long-haul international routes. Phoenix officials said the new terminal would be built to accommodate more of the wide-body aircraft used for long-haul flights. Many Valley travelers seek direct connections to top European and Asian vacation spots without having to connect in Los Angeles, Las Vegas, or Denver first. Phoenix's evolution into a hub of the semiconductor industry contributed to Sky Harbor getting its first nonstop Asian routes, China Airlines and Starlux Airlines, flights to Taipei, Taiwan. A new terminal could lead Phoenix to enter new Asian markets, such as Japan and South Korea, said Todd Sanders, president and CEO of the Greater Phoenix Chamber of Commerce. Phoenix is on the map economically, and companies want to do business with Arizona, Sanders said. Having these new markets will be critical. Years before Sky Harbor landed its first nonstop Asian flights, Phoenix Mayor Kate Gallego traveled to Taiwan, Japan, and South Korea, in part to advocate for new air service between Phoenix and Asia. More European routes to add to the existing London and Paris flights are likely too. Phoenix Aviation Services Director Chad Makowski told the Arizona Republic in previous interviews that Sky Harbor's air service development team has been in talks to attract airlines for routes that could include Amsterdam and the return of flights to Germany, years after a court ruling ended Condor Airlines flights between Phoenix and Frankfurt, Germany. Sky Harbor is Arizona's largest economic engine, generating $44.3 billion in economic impact and supporting 47,000 jobs, according to a 2024 economic impact study by Arizona State University's W.P. Carey School of Business. Americans' flights are a huge part of that, responsible for about 40% of Sky Harbor's operations. More than 20 million people fly with American to and from Sky Harbor annually, according to the airline and Sky Harbor's passenger traffic data. American CEO Robert Isom said in a statement that American's partnership with Phoenix on the West Terminal will support continued growth, create jobs, strengthen global connectivity, and deliver an even better experience for our customers with much-needed new premium spaces. The future West Terminal will further connect Phoenix to destinations around the world, strongly positioning the city to lead the next generation of travel by driving economic opportunity, tourism, and global business connections for the region, Isom said. American, which is celebrating its centennial year in 2026, became the dominant airline at Sky Harbor because of a series of mergers with the former America West Airlines, headquartered in Tempe. America West was the anchor carrier at Terminal 4 when it opened in 1990, though it would also bolster Southwest Airlines' footprint in the Valley.

0: Sanders sees Americans' capacity for domestic and international flights growing at Sky Harbor with the West Terminal. He thinks the airport's existing long-haul international routes and Metro Phoenix economic growth in the semiconductor, healthcare, and financial services industries will play a role in expanding Sky Harbor's reach in the coming years. Sky Harbor has an added benefit from a geographic advantage few airports have, Sanders said. Having an airport within 10 minutes of downtown really makes a difference, he said. When the West Terminal opens, it will be Sky Harbor's first new terminal in more than four decades. Its scheduled 2033 opening would come 43 years after Terminal 4's debut. The West Terminal is envisioned as having a similar size and layout as Terminal 4, including eight concourses, according to Jordan Feld, Phoenix's Deputy Aviation Director of Planning and Environment. Airport officials built out the existing terminals in phases, adding new concourses as their needs evolved with growth. The West Terminal will also be developed in phases, Feld said. Sanders thinks the phased approach will help Phoenix be very intentional in how it approaches meeting future demands for flights. In previous interviews with the Arizona Republic, Makovsky said the new terminal is needed in part because American Airlines wanted to expand its presence at the airport, but the existing terminals wouldn't offer enough gates. Terminal 3, opened in 1979, and Terminal 4, opened in 1990, were built to handle crowds for smaller planes than the ones that fly today. Terminal 4 has no more room to expand after the debut of an 8-gate Southwest Airlines concourse in 2022. Terminal 3 will be built out after the opening of a new 6-gate concourse, expected to open in late 2027. In public meetings, airport officials said they expect Sky Harbor's demand will exceed its gate capacity by the end of the 2030s. Construction on the West Terminal is expected to begin in 2029, 3 years earlier than initially scheduled. The Federal Aviation Administration told Sky Harbor officials in December 2025 that an environmental impact statement from 2006 was sufficient enough to move forward with the terminal's planning and development. Now, we go to USA Today, and the first article there is titled, Federal Court Halts Execution of Krista Pike in 11th Hour, by Amanda Lee Myers and Kirsten Fiscus, USA Today Network. A federal appeals court halted Krista Pike's execution on the morning of September 30th, 2026, less than 2 hours before it was set to be carried out, but the state is fighting to allow it to proceed. The 6th U.S. Circuit Court of Appeals issued an order the morning of September 30th, staying Pike's execution until further order of this court, citing new arguments relating to Pike's traumatic childhood, which was marked by years of sexual assaults starting before she was in preschool. The interests of justice and the finality of Pike's impending execution compel the entry of a short stay of execution in order to properly analyze the party's fully briefed arguments and resolve the issues on the merit, the court wrote in the order obtained by USA Today. Pike's execution had been set for 10 a.m. Central Time on Wednesday, September 30th. The Tennessee Attorney General's office quickly filed an application in the U.S. Supreme Court to vacate the lower court's stay and allow the execution to proceed. As Colleen's mother recently said, 31 years is long enough, the state wrote. The court should vacate the stay of execution to avoid rewarding Pike's abusive delay tactics, to prevent further trauma to Colleen's family, and to prevent Tennessee's grave sovereign interest in the execution of its exhaustively reviewed judgment. In their response in the Supreme Court, Pike's attorneys urged the justices to allow the Sixth Circuit to consider the merits of the case. It is inconceivable that in the 21st century, the criminal justice system is poised to execute a survivor of rape and child sexual abuse whose jury never had the opportunity to consider those facts in weighing the defendant's moral culpability, they wrote. That the courts would allow her execution to proceed without giving full weight to these facts is unfathomable. They added, Ms. Pike's execution would stain the justice system and undermine the public's confidence in its integrity. If Pike's execution does proceed, she would become the first woman put to death in Tennessee in more than 200 years, and only the third woman to be executed in the U.S. in the past decade. Pike, 50, was convicted of the prolonged and brutal 1995 murder of her romantic rival, 19-year-old Colleen Slemmer. Here's what else you need to know. Pike's attorneys, women's advocacy groups, sex assault experts, and Amnesty International have been vigorously fighting for her life in recent months. they presented a novel argument in the Annals of Death Row that Pike was so traumatized from years of sexual assault as a girl that her execution would cause her to relive those moments and experience an unconstitutional level of cruel and unusual punishment. "She will relive the sounds, the smells, and the pain," wrote a dozen women's advocacy organizations in what's known as a Friend of the Court brief filed in the Tennessee Supreme Court on September 10th. "She will feel it now as she did then, and it will be as horrific for her now as it was then," they wrote. "We have very little doubt that Krista Pike will go to her death believing and feeling that she is being raped yet again." Court records show that Pike became a rape victim before she was even in preschool. Her grandmother's boyfriend targeted her for years, sexually assaulting her until she was in kindergarten, according to court documents obtained by USA Today. At the age of 11, a neighbor raped Pike in an attack that caused an infection and preceded a suicide attempt at the age of 12. And at 17, a stranger attacked Pike while she was out walking, forced her into the woods, and raped her, court records say. Prosecutors have recently acknowledged Pike's harrowing childhood, but they maintain that her punishment fits the brutal crime. "Pike's prior abuse and mental struggles are tragic, to say the least," the Attorney General's office wrote in arguments to the Supreme Court earlier this week. "But they are no cause to insulate her from a lawfully imposed and exhaustively reviewed death sentence that a jury of her peers imposed purely because of her own horrific conduct." At every turn, courts and Tennessee Governor Bill Lee rejected Pike's arguments, culminating in the Supreme Court declining to take up the case less than 24 hours before the execution. That is, until Wednesday, when the Sixth Circuit intervened following late-night filings by Pike's attorneys. The Sixth Circuit's stay, issued in a 2-1 decision, pauses Pike's execution until the court issues another order. To adequately address and resolve the issues now presented to this court, and in carefully balancing the equities, we find that a stay of Pike's execution is necessary, wrote Judge Jane Branstetter Straunch, an Obama appointee. Concurring was Judge Karen Nelson Moore, a Clinton appointee. In his dissenting opinion, George W. Bush appointee Judge Richard Allen Griffin wrote that Pike's new filings amounted to a last-ditch, meritless effort to delay a lawful execution. The issue before the court is whether to allow Pike to reopen a proceeding called a habeas petition. Pike's habeas proceedings ended a year ago. Ended years ago. The basis of her attorney's argument to let her reopen those proceedings is the state's recent admission that Pike was sexually abused as a child, according to court filings. She states that the state recently reversed its litigation position that she is a liar who fabricated sexual abuse, the Sixth Circuit panel wrote. Pike contends that the state's concession of her history of child sexual abuse and rape erodes the foundation of her state court proceedings. Pike ties this erosion to defects in the federal court proceedings. Pike's lawyers raised the issue with a federal judge in eastern Tennessee, but that judge did not let her reopen the habeas proceedings. What did Krista Pike do? On January 12, 1995, 18-year-old Pike, her boyfriend, and another young woman lured Slemmer to the woods in Knoxville. Pike and her boyfriend, then 17-year-old Tanneril Shipp, tortured and murdered Slemmer in a crime that made international headlines both for its brutality and because of Pike's gender and youth. Armed with a box cutter and meat cleaver, Pike and two accomplices lured Slemmer to an isolated area. There, Pike kneed Slemmer's head, threw her to the ground, and repeatedly kicked her, the Tennessee Attorney General's office wrote in court documents. When Slemmer tried to flee, Pike sliced her stomach with the box cutter. As Slemmer begged for her life, Pike repeatedly kicked her in the face. Pike then cut Slemmer's throat as she begged for mercy. After Slemmer made one final attempt to escape, Pike smashed the back of her head with a rock, they wrote. Shipp also carved a pentagram into Slemmer's chest, and Pike later showed off a piece of Slemmer's skull to a friend. Pike was sentenced to death, and Shipp got a life sentence because at 17, he wasn't eligible for the death penalty. For Slemmer's mother, Mae Martinez, Pike's execution more than 30 years after her daughter's murder would represent long-awaited justice. "I just want Krista down so I can end it, relieve my daughter so she finally can be resting," Martinez told WBIR-TV in 2021. There's not a day goes by that I don't think about Colleen or how she died and how rough it was. Martinez recently told WBIR-TV that she was planning to witness Pike's execution. "I'll hold Colleen's picture up to remind her of what she did," Martinez told the station. "She never apologized, never even tried, or her family." She said she remembers her daughter as a playful and compassionate young woman who loved roller skating, computers, and playing old games with her family. She laments that Pike so overshadowed her daughter over the years. "It's never about the victims," she said. "It's like Colleen was never there." Like the other 44 women on death row in the U.S., Pike has experienced conditions that advocates say is more unfair and undignified compared to their male counterparts, a USA Today investigation found in June. Women going through the criminal justice system face slut-shaming at trial, having to fight for access to menstrual products in prison, enduring the stares of some male guards, and what amounts to solitary confinement with fewer privileges and socialization than male inmates. For 27 years, Pike was effectively in solitary confinement as the only woman on Tennessee's death row before she won the ability to interact with other inmates during meals, classes, and religious services. Female prisoners receive the worst of both worlds, according to a Stephanie Covington, a Southern California-based clinician specializing in trauma-informed responses to violence, and Barbara Bloom, a professor emeritus and criminal justice professor at Sonoma State University in California. In recent years, under more typical conditions, Pike's attorneys said in a clemency petition that she found an outlet both in painting and in helping new women to the prison. "After years of psychotherapy and medications to treat her mental illness," they wrote, "Krista is thoughtful, even-tempered, bright, funny, and hopeful." Pike expressed remorse for Slender's murder in her clemency petition. "Think back to the worst mistake you made as a reckless teenager. Well, mine happened to be huge, unforgettable, and ruined countless lives," she wrote. "I was a mentally ill 18-year-old kid. I took the life of someone's child, sister, friend. It sickens me now to think I had the ability to commit such a crime." Only two women have been executed in the past decade, according to the nonprofit Death Penalty Information Center. In 2023, 49-year-old Amber McLaughlin became the first openly transgender person executed in the U.S. Missouri executed her by lethal injection for the 2003 rape and stabbing death of her ex-girlfriend, 45-year-old Beverly Gunther. In 2021, 52-year-old Lisa Montgomery became the first woman executed by the federal government in 67 years. The federal government executed Montgomery by lethal injection in Indiana for the 2004 murder in Missouri of 23-year-old Bobby Jo Stinnett. Montgomery strangled Stinnett, performed a crude cesarean section on her, and fled with Stinnett's baby, who survived the attack. The last woman to be executed in Tennessee is believed to be an unnamed black woman who was hanged in 1819, according to historical records, obtained by the Tennessean, part of the USA Today network. Before that, there was a hanging in 1808 of another black woman whose name was also not recorded because she was enslaved and viewed as property, resulting in her removal from historical execution registries. The earliest recorded execution of a woman in Tennessee was in 1807, when a black woman named Mary Holcomb died by hanging on March 20th. Though Holcomb was convicted of murder, many people of color were unjustly killed over false accusations or for no reason at all. In 2010, a female death row inmate named Gail Owens came within 3 months of being executed for hiring a hitman to kill her abusive husband, Ron, in 1985. But then Governor Phil Bredesen commuted Owens' sentence to life in prison because of the abuse she suffered from her husband. Next, we have an article titled, "Israel-bound jet plummets 17,000 feet after pilot stabs co-pilot, tries to crash," by Kim Hjelmgaard, USA Today. A commercial passenger jet bound for Tel Aviv from Dubai plummeted more than 17,000 feet for more than a minute and then made an emergency landing in Saudi Arabia after a fight broke out between the co-pilots as part of an attempted sabotage, according to the airline, officials, and reports in Israel media. Details of the incident are still emerging, but all the passengers on the flight are safe and accounted for, according to Fly Dubai, the airline, and the Office of Israel's Prime Minister, Benjamin Netanyahu. A spokesperson for Netanyahu initially said the incident was not believed to have been a hijacking. However, Israel's leader later confirmed there was a violent struggle in the cockpit between the pilots, and Israeli officials have begun raising the possibility of an intended terrorist attack. In a subsequent statement, Netanyahu said one of the pilots stabbed the other pilot and apparently tried to crash the plane with its passengers on the plane. Still, the attacker's motivations were not immediately clear, and Netanyahu stopped short of calling it a terror attack. He said the pilot was attempting to sabotage the aircraft's systems. Israel's defense minister, Israel Katz, nevertheless described the incident as an attempted jihadist terror attack. He did not elaborate. The pilot who did the stabbing is being questioned by Saudi authorities. A U.S. official also confirmed the attacker on the Fly Dubai plane is in custody. And several bone-chilling accounts of the episode from passengers have been published in Israel. Yasmin Abukasis, whose daughter Miriam was on the flight, said her daughter told her she heard screaming, saw a man pull out a knife and force one of the pilots to the floor with blood everywhere, the Times of Israel reported. "It's a crazy, crazy time. It's very hard to explain what happened there," she said. Other passengers described helping to subdue one of the pilots, both of whom suffered injuries. Authorities have not confirmed those specific accounts, and USA Today could not immediately verify them. Israel's controversial hard-right national security minister, Itamar Ben-Gvir, described the unusual and dramatic incident as a terrorist attack, though Israeli investigators have also not confirmed that description. The Fly Dubai plane departed from the United Arab Emirates city-state early on September 30th. It signaled it was experiencing an onboard security incident 2 hours into the flight, according to a Flight Trainer 24, a tracking website. The jet then underwent what Flight Radar 24 described as extreme fluctuations in the transmitted altitude data. It descended more than 17,000 feet in less than 2 minutes, when it changed its so-called emergency squawk code to 7,500. That number is used by pilots to indicate an unlawful interference or hijacking on a plane. Neither Fly Dubai nor Israeli and Emirati officials responded to requests for more information about the incident. Direct commercial flights between Israel and Dubai only started in 2020, following the normalization of relations between the two countries as part of the Trump administration-brokered Abraham Accords. That agreement is a series of regional economic agreements involving Israel and various Gulf states. An Israeli official told the Times of Israel that a major disaster had been averted. The incident comes ahead of a tightly contested election in Israel. On September 30th, Netanyahu posted a video message saying that the country's enemies could attempt to launch an attack on Israel ahead of that. It also comes ahead of the third anniversary of the October 7th, 2023, Hamas attacks on Israel that sparked Israel's full-scale Gaza invasion. And that is all the time we have for this hour of the Arizona Republic. I'm your broadcast volunteer, Neil Kelly. Stay tuned for the second hour of the Arizona Republic on Sun Sounds of Arizona.
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You are tuned to Sun Sounds of Arizona and KBAQ Phoenix HD3. Sun Sounds of Arizona's programming is primarily designed for and directed to people who cannot read conventional print due to a